0: Blessed be God forever. Wash me, Lord, from my iniquities and cleanse me from my sins. Thank you. Pray, brothers and sisters, that my sacrifice and yours may be acceptable to God, the Almighty Father.
1: May the Lord accept the sacrifice at your hands for the praise and glory of his name, for all who have the cross in the Holy Church.
0: May our prayers rise up to you, O Lord, together with the sacrificial offerings, so that purified by your graciousness, we may be conformed to the mysteries of your mighty love. Through Christ our Lord.
1: Amen.
0: The Lord be with you.
1: And with your spirit.
0: Lift up your hearts.
1: Lift our hearts to the Lord.
0: Let us give thanks to the Lord our God.
1: It is right and just.
0: It is truly right and just, our duty and our salvation at all times to acclaim you, O Lord, but in this time above all to laud you yet more gloriously, when Christ our Passover has been sacrificed. For with the old order destroyed, a universe cast down is renewed, and integrity of life is restored to us in Christ. Therefore overcome with paschal joy, every land, every people exults in your praise, and even the heavenly powers with the angelic host sing together the unending hymn of your glory as they acclaim.

You are indeed holy and to be glorified, O God, who love the human race and who always walk with us on the journey of life. Blessed indeed is your Son present in our midst when we are gathered by his love, and when, as once for the disciples, so now for us, he opens the scriptures and breaks the bread. Therefore, Father most merciful, we ask that you send for your Holy Spirit to sanctify these gifts of bread and wine, that they may become for us the body and blood of our Lord Jesus Christ. On the day before he was to suffer, on the night of the Last Supper, he took bread and said the blessing, broke the bread and gave it to his disciples, saying, "Take this, all of you, and eat of it, for this is my body, which will be given up for you."

In a similar way, when supper was ended, he took the chalice, gave you thanks, and gave the chalice to his disciples, saying, "Take this, all of you, and drink from it. For this is the chalice of my blood, the blood of the new and eternal covenant, which will be poured out for you and for many for the forgiveness of sins. Do this in memory of me."

Therefore, Holy Father, as we celebrate the memorial of Christ, your Son, our Savior, whom you led through his passion and death on the cross to the glory of the resurrection, and whom you have seated at your right hand, we proclaim the work of your love until he comes again. And we offer you the bread of life, the chalice of blessing. Look with favor on the oblation of your church, in which we show forth the paschal sacrifice of Christ that has been handed on to us, and granted by the power of the Spirit of your love, we may be counted now and until the day of eternity among the members of your Son, in whose body and blood we have communion. And so, having called us to your table, Lord, confirm us in unity, so that together with Leo our Pope, Robert our Bishop, with all bishops, priests and deacons, and your entire people, especially who gathered here this morning, as we walk your ways, with faith and hope, we may strive to bring joy and trust into the world. Remember our brother, George Rodney, who have fallen asleep in the peace of your Christ, and all the dead, our members of the family and friends whose faith you alone have known. Admit them to rejoice in the light of your face, in the resurrection. Give them the fullness of life. Grant also to us, when our early pilgrimage is done, that we may come to an eternal dwelling place and live with you forever, there in communion with the Blessed Virgin Mary, Mother of God, Joseph, her most chaste spouse, with the apostles and martyrs, and with all the saints, Saint Patrick, we shall praise and exalt you through Jesus Christ, your Son.

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1: From every evil. 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

0: now you said to us, peace I leave you, my peace I give you. 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
1: Amen.
0: The peace of the Lord be with you always.
1: And with your spirit.
0: Let us offer each other the sign of peace. 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

0: 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We have a special rendition by Jordan Edgecombe
1: and Alyssa Jopri. And since we're on radio, it might make sense for the mothers to come up to accept their gifts during that presentation. Their blessings and gifts. So if the mothers can come up one by one while the youngsters provide the meditation.

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So guys, I'll go.

We'll now have the citation and the presentation of the gift to the Mother of the Year. Raised in a devout Catholic household, her life has been shaped by faith, community, and the joyful chaos of a bustling family life. She's a devoted mother who has extended her maternal warmth to countless others fortunate enough to know her. Her legacy continues to blossom through 11 cherished grandchildren and 9 great-grandchildren, all of whom are a great source of joy. She's the type of mother who sacrifices everything for her children. Within the walls of her home, she is never idle, a true master of all trades. She serves as the First Lady of Etiquette, Chief Disciplinarian, Master Chef, and Seamstress. When needed, she steps into roles as varied as barber, farmer, mechanic, contractor, and even doctor. If a role exists, she fills it. And if it doesn't, she invents it. Her hands are really still. She spends her days sewing everything from school uniforms to church attire. To make ends meet, she often burns midnight oil, making guava cheese and jams to sell. These tasks are more than just chores. They are her love language, a way of building a home and providing for her family. Through her tireless service to her clients and her community, she teaches her children that motherhood is defined by a sacrifice and unwavering devotion. Her faith is her anchor. She loves the Lord deeply and seeks every opportunity to be in his house, whether for Sunday service or weekday mass. Her dedication is so absolute that she once fell asleep during an evening service and nearly got locked inside, only to be startled awake by her friends playing a light-hearted prank. And her message remains clear. If one can find time for everything else, one can find time for the Lord. Known for her refreshing honesty, she once questioned a special collection for Father. This envelope. Upon hearing that the funds would be split amongst many, she insisted that if a gift was intended for the priest, then he should receive it directly. True to her word, she prepared her own envelope and handed it to him personally. Firmly grounded in her Catholic values, she instills a moral compass in her children and urges them to pass that faith down to the next generation, always putting God first. Her nurturing heart and gentle wisdom continue to shape the very foundation of her family. It is with great honor that we announce our Mother of the Year, Miss Mary Theresa Menzies Pond, our mother, our guide, your greatest example of love in action.

Spirit.

Thank you.

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I am very surprised that I am here speaking to you. My name is Mary Theresa Menzies Pond, and I am overwhelmed, I should say, by the attention I have received this morning. But I am thanking God for everything. I try to be the best person, but I always ask God to help me to hold my tongue, because sometimes I could be very harsh. And I'm thanking one and all who is here today, and all mothers. I am asking you all to do the best that you can. Blessed be the name of the Lord.

0: Thank you very much. One more hearty round of applause for our Mother of the Year. Here are the notices for the upcoming week. May 2026 prayer intention. In May, let us pray with Pope Leo that everyone might have food. Let us pray that everyone from large producers to small consumers will be committed to avoid wasting food and to ensure that everyone has access to quality food. Shut-in visits will be to the Golden Years home and the surrounding areas on Tuesday, May 12th. During the month of May, the prayer of the Rosary before Mass continues on Sunday, 20 minutes prior to Mass. Prayer group meeting tomorrow, Monday, May 11th at 5 p.m., followed by Mass at 6 p.m. Mass on Wednesday, 13th at 12:30 p.m. at St. Patrick's Church, Lookout. Choir practice on Thursday, May 14th at Lookout Church at 6:30 p.m. Mass schedule next weekend is as usual, Saturday at 5 p.m., Sunday at 8 a.m. at St. Martin's, and 7 a.m. at St. Martin's, and 9:15 a.m. here at St. Patrick's. Happy Mother's Day to all our mothers, and especially to our Mother of the Year for 2026. Your example and witness as a Christian mother has inspired many around you. Showing up is one of the qualities we see in you. May God continue to strengthen you on your journey. To all mothers, may Mary, whom we honor this month, during the month of May, be your example in her seven sorrows, following Christ till at the foot of the cross, yet singing praise to God in her Magnificat. At the end, be your example. The facilitators training for the synodal process, listening to the Spirit, continues to the end of the month. The parish facilitators are Norman Castle, Courtney Rodney, Austin Howe, Ingrid Osborne, Catherine Brown, Shanice Moore, Can Gray, Donna May Lee, Camilla Watts, Crystal Butler, Audrey John Baptiste, and Amanda Osborne. The first meeting will be announced next month after the training is complete. Facilitator for next week in Salem, Agatha Aspin. Reader, Crystal Butler. At St. Martin's, at St. Patrick's here in Lookout, the facilitator will be Fred Bill Brown. Readers, Samantha Jubri and Denicia Furlong. Over to you, Father, for further blessings.
1: Things that I learned from you, that your honesty. When she didn't understand the first time I preached here, she said, "Father, preach like the priest around." And I've never heard afterward because I hope that I could be understood by now. And the second thing is her devotion to Mary. One Sunday, when I came here with the car, and then she said she just finished her rosary a while ago. And I was so impressed because not so many people nowadays, except the old folks, that they pray rosary every day. So this is a good example. Of course, you don't have to tell the world, but you have to, in your heart, in your room, pray, because it's going to help you when human strength cannot help us anymore. That the spiritual strength through Mary, especially for us Catholics who honor Mary as the Mother of Jesus, Mother of God, that cling to her. You know, I am the one who just found out 10 years ago, found out the survival of my devotion to Mary. So I encourage everybody to pray the rosary in your own term, in your time. And not long, but Mary, maybe one decade of rosary. Because this is a tradition, but also test it throughout the years. thousands maybe. That's the one of the devotion that the Catholics continue to cultivate up to now. So congratulations once again. And for all the mothers, I see you, my own mother, who is now fragile, who is sick, and it's hard to see mothers in that kind of situation. But I saw in you also the strength, being young mothers, you know, with your children, with your foster children maybe, and be that kind of mother who stands up in times of trial and suffering, because they imitate Mary who suffers, but also Mary who's in her faith, knows that God is in his own plan for her. So happy Mother's Day to all of you mothers who are here, but also who cannot be here today. Anybody celebrates birthdays? Please join me to pray for our brothers and also sisters who celebrate their birthdays. Loving Father, we thank you for the gift of life that once again you entrust to our brothers and sisters who are going to celebrate their birthdays. Thank you for their families, their friends, their loved ones who continue to support them. I ask you, Lord, to continue to bless them with good health, happiness, and joy. We ask this all through Christ our Lord.
0: Amen.

0: Any visitors? Any travelers? Anniversaries? Please join me to pray for Norman and his wife,
1: Daphne,
0: who celebrate their anniversary of being together, husband and wife. Loving Father, the first sacrament that you institute is the sacrament of marriage, where we are all come from. We thank you for the loving husband, who Norman is, and the loving wife that Daphne is, who journeyed together over the years in ups and downs, in good times and bad times. Thank you also for the gift of a child they have, Darren. And we thank you for all the blessings over the years through the gift of friends and families who continue to support them. Lord, I ask you to bless them as they journey once again in good times and bad times, to support one another in their limited love, that may your pouring of your love through the Holy Spirit enlighten their hearts and support them to have courage to continue the journey of husband and wife, and to give witness to those around them, especially those who are contemplating to get married, to be a good wife and husband in a society. We ask this all through Christ our Lord.
1: Amen.

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1: Thanks be to God. 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

0: called Iran's so-called representatives and said he didn't like it, adding in capital letters that it was totally unacceptable. It has never been entirely clear what the US proposal involved. Media reports in the US last week suggested that a one-page, 14-point memo was being considered by Iran and that it could form the basis of a final agreement, although a senior member of Iran's parliament dismissed the idea as a wish list. Mr. Trump appears to have been growing increasingly impatient with Tehran, earlier posting that Iran had been playing games with the United States and the rest of the world for 47 years.
1: Iranian authorities have released the Nobel Peace Prize winner Narges Mohammadi on bail following growing alarm about her health. Last week, her supporters said she had suffered two suspected heart attacks. Here's Sophie Glass-Ryan.
2: Supporters of Narges Mohammadi say she has been transferred from her prison in northern Iran to a hospital in the capital Tehran so she can receive treatment from her own medical team. Her Paris-based husband warned that her life hangs in the balance following a catastrophic health failure. The 54-year-old activist has lost 20 kilograms while in prison, has difficulty speaking, and is almost unrecognizable, according to her lawyer. Ms. Mohammadi received the Nobel Peace Prize in 2023 for the decades she has spent campaigning for human rights in Iran.
1: The head of the World Health Organization, Tedros Adhanom Ghebreyesus, has said the United States' decision not to follow WHO guidance over the hantavirus outbreak may have risks. The acting head of the U.S. Centers for Disease Control has insisted the public risk is low and it doesn't need to be treated the same way as COVID-19. The WHO has advised 42 days of isolation for those leaving the ships. A British soldier who parachuted onto the world's most remote inhabited island to help a man with suspected hantavirus has described it as his dream mission. Captain George Lacey was tasked with delivering medical personnel and oxygen to Tristan da Cunha, a British overseas territory in the southern Atlantic.
3: We're trained in high altitude parachuting and all the guys have got hundreds of jumps. But I have to say this was a particularly tricky one. The winds obviously coming off the South Atlantic were quite strong and we sort of dropped about 5 kilometres over the sea. So everyone was focused and knew we were going to get the job done. But it was a technical jump, that's for sure.
1: This is the world news from the BBC. Israel's Prime Minister Benjamin Netanyahu has said he hopes his country can gradually move away from the huge financial support it currently receives from the United States. In an interview with CBS News, he said Israel was hoping to strengthen links and improve relations with countries in the Gulf instead. The U.S. will have given Israel $38 billion in military aid in the 10 years up to 2028. The Moroccan army says it's found the body of one of the two American soldiers who disappeared during a training exercise in southern Morocco last Saturday. It said the body had been recovered from the sea following an intensive search by U.S., Moroccan and allied forces. Search operations are continuing for the second missing soldier. The White House has said President Trump is expected to apply pressure on his Chinese counterpart Xi Jinping over Iran when he visits Beijing from Wednesday to Friday. An official said the two sides had worked towards forming a joint board of trade and investment. Mothers and wives of people missing in cartel-related violence in Mexico have led thousands of people in an annual march demanding justice. Collectives of the Mothers of the Missing, who march every Mother's Day, had this year called in football fans to join them ahead of the country co-hosting the FIFA World Cup. The marchers chanted, "Mexico, champion in disappearances." One was Patricia Mercado, who is still searching for her missing child.
4: While the authorities fail to do their job or merely manage the problem without coming close to solving it, we have not stopped searching. We have put our bodies and our lives into this fight.
1: Mexico has more than 130,000 recorded missing people. That's the latest BBC World News.
5: Thank you. You're listening to the newsroom from the BBC World Service with Oliver Conway. Rarely has the arrival of passengers from a cruise ship been so closely monitored. But on Sunday, the evacuation of more than 90 people from the MV Hondius was carefully overseen by officials from the Spanish government and the World Health Organization. The vessel, which has been hit by an outbreak of hantavirus, is currently anchored off the coast of Tenerife in the Spanish Canary Islands. Passengers were taken off in small boats to a sealed-off area of a local airport, with teams wearing protective biosuits. They were then flown back to their own countries or health facilities in the Netherlands. The evacuation of the remaining 60 or so passengers and crew must be completed by Monday, when adverse weather is due to hit, forcing the ship to leave. The former Prime Minister of New Zealand, Helen Clark, is co-chair of the Independent Panel for Pandemic Preparedness. She says many questions remain about the outbreak and initial response, but praised efforts to contain it.
6: From the 2nd of May, when the virus was confirmed as hantavirus, WHO has acted very speedily, and there's been a lot of international cooperation. And that's the really good news part of the story, that the approach through the updated international health regulations appears to be working, and that's good news. But we will need to go through every aspect of this at a national and a global level to see what lessons can be learned from how the outbreak spread beyond that ship.
5: Many of the passengers taken from the MV Hondius are expected to go into quarantine, although the United States has said it won't force any of the American passengers to isolate, something the head of the World Health Organization said may have risks. Our correspondent Sarah Rainsford is in Tenerife, and from a windy shore, she described the evacuation.
7: It's been a day of a pretty major and complex evacuation operation that's been really carefully coordinated by the Spanish authorities, but working with the World Health Organization here. And we've been seeing all day on Sunday small boats ferrying passengers from the Hondius cruise liner to shore, because the cruiser itself actually anchored out at sea for extra safety reasons. And then all the passengers were gradually being taken to shore in these little boats, and then moved to evacuation planes where they were being flown home. So we know that dozens of people have already been taken off the cruise liner, but we expect further evacuation flights and more of those boats on Monday, particularly for some Australian nationals, because it's taking some time for their plane to reach Tenerife in order to evacuate them.
5: And what happens to the passengers once they're on those planes? Are they wearing full hazmat suits, that sort of thing?
7: Yeah, this whole process has been done with very, very strict security and safety measures in place. So nobody was allowed off the ferry until an evacuation plane was in place on the tarmac at the airport here, basically with the pilots in place and the engines running. In terms of the protective measures, everyone, both the passengers coming off and all of the medics and the officials meeting them, were wearing protective clothing. They were all wearing medical face masks. The passengers on the small boats were mainly sitting kind of socially distanced in those boats, and they were all being dealt with in small numbers, both on the buses to take them to the airport and also on those little boats. So it's all being done carefully. The WHO, the World Health Organization, its head has been here in Tenerife for the duration. He's been keen to stress that this is a virus, the hantavirus, which is transmitted in a different way, for example, to COVID-19. Which of course caused a pandemic. He's saying that the hantavirus is only transmitted through close contact. So for those who are worried about this virus spreading very widely, his message has been all through that this is very different, and that the risk of the hantavirus spreading to the general population is low.
5: And yet at the same time, he said that the US decision not to follow WHO guidance may have risks. So not everyone's completely out of the woods.
7: So the WHO has guidelines, but it can't enforce them. So the guidelines are clear. There should be a fairly long quarantine period for anyone who's come into contact with the virus. They say 42 days is the recommended number after exposure or potential exposure to the virus. Now, of course, for the people who are on this ship, that was back in early April. So I think different countries will implement different systems. Certainly Spanish passengers are being taken to a military hospital to quarantine. British passengers are expected after after a couple of days in hospital in the UK, they will then be allowed to self-isolate at home. So different measures for different countries, but yeah, the WHO guidelines are clear, 42 days quarantine at least.
5: Sarah Rainsford in Tenerife. Well, it's been widely assumed that the source of the outbreak on the ship was the port of Ushuaia in Terra del Fuego, on the southern tip of Argentina, where many of the passengers and crew came aboard. So what's the view there? BBC Mundo's Matthias Zibel spoke to Paul Henley.
8: I was talking to local epidemiologists, especially the person, Juan Facundo Petrina, who is in charge of all the investigation. And what he answered to me is that he thinks the hypothesis that the tourist got contact with the virus in Tierra del Fuego is the less likely.
9: He goes as far as to say it's a smear campaign on the region, doesn't he?
8: He didn't tell that to me. He was really polite, but he said that Tierra del Fuego has not registered any case of hantavirus, never in its history. He answers that the endemic areas of the Patagonia, of the Argentinian Patagonia, are like 1,500 and 2,000 kilometers to the north. He reminded me that Tierra del Fuego is an island, so if there was any kind of migration of the species, the specific species of mice that transmit the virus, they have to cross the Magallanes Strait. So he was really willing to give all the arguments possible to say, look, I don't rule it out, but I don't think the contagion happened here.
5: Matthias Zibel from BBC Mundo. When he paused his short-lived attempt to guide ships through the Strait of Hormuz, Donald Trump said that great progress had been made towards a complete and final agreement with Iran. That comment boosted financial markets and sent the oil price back below $100 a barrel. But Iran has now sent its latest response to the Americans, and the US president doesn't like it, calling it totally unacceptable. The details haven't been revealed, but the proposal is reported to stress the need for an end to the war on all fronts, including Lebanon, as well as the lifting of US sanctions and Iranian management of the Strait of Hormuz. The month-old ceasefire is largely holding, but has been fraying in recent days with clashes at sea and more drone attacks in the Gulf. So where does this leave everything? Our correspondent Caroline Davis is monitoring developments from Dubai.
10: The response that we've now had from President Trump, of course, it could be sort of a negotiating position again. It's very difficult to know for certain whether or not this is just a complete outright rejection and there's nothing else going on behind the scenes. But it obviously doesn't sound like there's a huge amount of wiggle room or manoeuvre there. So whether we will see other noises coming out from the US side, we will see a different and change in tone from the US president. That is what we are waiting to see. What happens next? Do they continue to move forward with further diplomatic movements? Do we see further military stances taken from the US? What comes after that statement from President Trump?
5: Yeah, because it had been sounding optimistic in the past couple of days, hints that a deal was getting closer. What's the view where you are? Because there have been reports of a couple of incidents.
10: Yes, we had started the week on Monday, where I am here in the UAE, notifications from the Ministry of Defence saying that they were engaging with both missiles and drones. That happened again on Tuesday. And in fact, today again, there was a notification from the UAE's Ministry of Defence saying that they were dealing with two Iranian drones. But we also heard warnings from Qatar's Ministry of Defence, who said that they had also seen a drone that had hit a vessel inside Qatar's waters, 23 nautical miles off Qatar's coast. And we heard from Kuwait's Ministry of Defence, who also said that they had, around dawn, engaged with drones as well. Both Qatar and Kuwait didn't directly say when they announced these that these were Iranian drones, but of course that was that's what many people assumed and jumped to. And so I think really across the Gulf there is a concern that the more we see these clashes, particularly between Iran and the US in the Strait of Hormuz, the bigger concern is that the Gulf will start being pulled further and further into those sorts of clashes as well, particularly after a period of relative calm that we've seen in the course of the last few weeks since there was a ceasefire agreed between the US and Iran. the concern being that this just becomes deeper and deeper and more of a problem. So obviously a lot of concern that after the sort of positive noises, as you say, that we'd been hearing, particularly from the US side, saying that they thought Iran was going to make a deal, talking a lot about diplomacy, although President Trump has consistently also talked about diplomacy, but at the same time talked about the sort of threats that America would be happy to initiate against Iran. For example, when he said that on the one hand, if Iran agrees to what has already been agreed, was his terminology, then Operation Epic Fury would be finished. However, he said if they did not, that the US would be willing to go back to bombing and with an increased intensity. So, of course, that is the big concern. Now we have heard from President Trump saying that what has been put forward from Iran is unacceptable. What does President Trump do next?
5: Caroline Davis in Dubai in the United Arab Emirates. You're listening to the newsroom from the BBC World Service with Oliver Conway. The cousin of the former Syrian President Bashar al-Assad has appeared in court, facing charges including murder, torture and responsibility for massacres. Atef Najib is accused of overseeing a violent crackdown on anti-government protesters in Daraa during the 2011 uprising, the so-called Arab Spring. The landmark trial is seen as the first step towards justice for the families of the countless victims of the ousted regime. Our correspondent Lina Sinjab was at the packed hearing in the Syrian capital, Damascus.
11: We just arrived at the court in Damascus. This is where the second hearing for Atef Najib's trial is taking place. Standing outside the court, it's filled with security. The courtroom is surrounded by armored men with security. Lots of families are waiting outside. We're told that it's going to start shortly. We're waiting to see how it's going to proceed.
12: For thousands of Syrians, this is the start of a long road to justice. Atef Najib, the cousin of former President Bashar al-Assad and former head of political security in Daraa, is facing charges for war crimes like torture and massacres. He was responsible for the torture of children in Daraa in southern Syria. It was that provoked public anger and sparked the uprising in 2011. Ramzi Abu Naboot lost his brother in Daraa.
13: He committed the first massacre of the Syrian revolution in Daraa province on 23rd March 2011. My younger brother, Ahmed Abu Naboot, was one of Atef Najib's victims. We have faith in the new Syrian judiciary. We hope that everyone will receive justice, that all criminals, including Atef Najib, will be tried, and that he will receive the verdict he deserves that satisfies the families of the victims killed by this criminal.
12: Atef Najib appeared in a cage wearing a stripped prison uniform. He is facing 10 different charges, all of which he denies. Families of his victims attend the hearing, as well as members of Syria's National Committee for Transitional Justice and some international human rights organizations. An earlier hearing was criticized by human rights defenders as lacking credibility and independence. The court hearing just ended. It was a brief session for interrogation. Hiba Zayadeen from Human Rights Watch was attending.
14: I think it was incredibly organized going in terms of just the conditions within the courtroom. I think what we found most inspiring or heartening is the fact that the judge has decided to apply international law in terms of war crimes, crimes against humanity, which we had worried and others had worried would not be the case given the transitional justice law has not yet been introduced, and that they were going to be using Syrian criminal law, which is inadequate in the face of the crimes that these defendants are being accused of.
12: Wardi Abu Naboot was one of the witnesses, and she's frustrated with the process.
15: The criminal and murderer Atef Najib lies and denies all the accusations. He lied and said that he was not in his office and that he never went out and wasn't present, that he did nothing and had no involvement, and that he resigned before the massacre and before my son was killed. He denied all the accusations, and the people who were present in court today were not allowed to speak or express what happened. We were even more heartbroken than on the day our son was killed. He lied right before our eyes.
12: Cases against members of the Assad regime are still being processed, but for many in Syria, transitional justice must be comprehensive and must include members of this government. And this may put justice out of reach.
5: Lina Sinjab there, reporting from the Syrian capital, Damascus. More than 100,000 people have gone missing in Mexico in recent decades, most as a result of cartel-related violence. On Sunday, thousands of protesters, led by mothers of the missing, marched through Mexico City holding pictures of their loved ones. The annual demonstration against drug violence. The annual demonstration against drug violence and impunity received

0: war on drug cartels. Interestingly, though, earlier this year, Mexican authorities said they'd identified that more than 40,000 people who'd been recorded as disappeared actually could be alive. People are very angry that the Mexican government is pouring lots of resources into preparing for this huge event, whereas those resources could be used to help find these thousands of missing individuals. Some women at the march saying that they're worried that their relative, their disappearance, is no longer a priority. It was so many years ago, could be 5, 10, 14 years ago, that the government has largely forgotten them. And that is why these mothers and wives of people who are missing keep demanding justice.
1: Our global affairs reporter Mimi Swaby. When Javier Milei became president of Argentina in 2023, he promised a radical shake-up of an economy on the brink of collapse. At the time, inflation was running at 210%. Since then, Argentina's economic woes have eased somewhat, with the country reporting a budget surplus for the first time in 14 years, achieved through significant cuts in government spending. Inflation has also dropped to about 30%. That means some Argentines now have some money to spend, and many of them have been flocking to neighbouring Chile in search of bargains that are much cheaper or not available back home. Jane Chambers has been to see if Chile is becoming Argentina's shopping centre.
2: Every year, hundreds of thousands of Argentinians head to neighbouring Chile's central coast, with Viña del Mar and nearby beaches among their favourite destinations. One of the reasons is because it's Argentina's closest, most accessible foreign beach and shopping zone. I'm here at Viña Outlet Park, which has become a popular destination for Argentinian shoppers. In a large shoe shop, I talked to one of the sales reps, Eduardo González.
3: In the last 2 months, the majority of people in the shop have been from Argentina. I think it's because of the exchange rate, which at the moment is working in their favour. And it's holiday time now.
2: Eduardo spots an Argentinian customer, Dolores, who's visiting with her family.
4: I'm here to buy trainers and football boots for my children, and things like school rucksacks and pencil cases for when they go back to school, as well as clothes.
2: The outlet park's currently running a marketing campaign called Turista Feliz, which in English means happy tourist. I'm off to meet head of marketing, Carolina Gormes, to find out more.
5: The Turista Feliz campaign means that we give special benefits and discounts to tourists who visit us here.
2: Why are Argentines such an important market for you?
5: Because we are an outlet, our prices are already cheaper than other shops. But we also have brands that are more expensive for them back home, or that they can't find in Argentina, like Adidas, Puma, Rosen, Canon, Oakley, Levi's, and many more. And that makes it attractive for them.
2: I've come to the leafy campus at the Universidad de Desarrollo in Chile's capital, Santiago, to meet Chilean economist Klaus Schmidt-Hebel, who teaches here and at the Catholic University.
6: For 80 years, on and off, Argentina has had very significant hyperinflation years, when inflation went up to 10,000% per year, and then moderately high inflation of 30 or 50%.
2: During that time, people in Argentina didn't know how much their daily goods like bread and meat would cost from one day to the next. Household budgets were squeezed, and for many of them, trips to Chile were out of the question. Then something changed.
6: This happened until 2 years ago, when Mr. Milei won the elections and was elected president. And from then on, he put into place a fiscal and monetary shock program.
2: Now, with a more predictable exchange rate, people can plan trips and spend with more confidence. And in Chile, many goods are cheaper than at home. Back at the shopping outlet in Viña del Mar, I get chatting with some more Argentinians, Ricardo and his family.
7: There isn't as much inflation now as there was before. The president is starting to lower tariffs and taxes. I think we will feel the effects of that in the next 6 to 8 months.
8: Personally, I am a lot happier because I know I can buy a kilo of bread, and in a month, that kilo of bread will be the same price. And if things continue like this, I think everything will stabilize in the future.
2: But in the meantime, there are still bargains to be had in Chile.
8: Household goods are so much cheaper here than in Argentina. There can be a 30 or 50% difference in the price. If we buy them here, with the price difference, we can pay for our holiday in Chile and buy things that we need for our home.

0: Chile's tourism authorities say around 3 to 3.5 million Argentinians visited last year, and most didn't fly. Instead, they drove across the Andes, making sure they had more room to stock up on cheaper clothes, electronics and household goods.
1: Jane Chambers reporting from Chile. Some news coming in. The Chinese official news agency Xinhua has announced that the US President Donald Trump will make a state visit to China from Wednesday, May the 13th to Friday the 15th. And that's it for now from the newsroom.
2: This is the BBC World Service, exploring how the truth can be protected.
3: You know the scene from the movies? A sealed envelope handed over with the words, "Open this if anything happens to me." Every day, reporters risk their lives exposing corruption and crime. Some are killed for what they uncover. But what if killing a journalist doesn't kill their story? What if instead of an envelope, there was a secure digital place holding everything they've gathered?
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2: People Fixing the World, The Safe Box. 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
5: Climate change is causing sea levels to rise around the globe, but not at the same rate everywhere. In fact, in some places, sea levels are actually going down. Crowd Science listener Alison wants to know how that can be. Wouldn't more water in one place soon level out equally across the Earth? I'm Anand Jagatia, and this week on Crowd Science, I'm in the Philippines to find out why sea levels there are rising much faster than the global average. That's coming up after the news.
1: BBC News with Oliver Conway. President Trump has rejected Iran's counter-proposal to a US plan for potential peace talks. Writing on Truth Social, he said, "I don't like it. Totally unacceptable." The Iranian proposals reportedly included suggestions to separate negotiations on ending hostilities in the Strait of Hormuz from more complex issues like the Iranian nuclear program. The authorities in Iran have released the Nobel Peace Prize winner Narges Mohammadi on bail following growing alarm about her health. She suffered two suspected heart attacks earlier this year. Israel's Prime Minister Benjamin Netanyahu has said he hopes his country can gradually move away from the huge financial support it gets from the United States. In an interview with CBS News, he said Israel was hoping to strengthen links and improve relations with countries in the Gulf instead. France's Prime Minister says that one of the passengers repatriated from the hantavirus-hit cruise ship in the Atlantic has shown symptoms of the disease. That person was among five French nationals flown back on Sunday. Meanwhile, the head of the World Health Organization has said the US decision not to follow WHO guidance over the hantavirus outbreak may, quote, have risks. The US Centers for Disease Control insists the public risk is low. The former Prime Minister of Thailand, Thaksin Shinawat, has been released from prison on parole. He served just part of a one-year jail sentence for corruption and abuse of power. Reports from northern Nigeria say dozens of fishermen are feared dead after they were caught up in an operation by Chad's military against jihadist insurgents on Lake Chad. And mothers and wives of people missing in cartel-related violence in Mexico have led thousands of people in an annual march demanding justice. Collectives of the mothers of the missing, who march every Mother's Day, called on football fans to join them ahead of the World Cup. BBC News.
5: Hello and welcome to Crowd Science from the BBC World Service, the show that's powered by your curiosity. I'm Anand Jagatia, and our question this week was sent to us from a beach in Australia.
6: Hi there, it's Alison here from Sydney, Australia. Today, I'm down at Cronulla, which is one of Sydney's southern beaches. It's a scorching hot day, the sky is blue, the surf is up, and I'm just one of many people down here today taking a dip in the ocean to cool off. Recently, I heard a report about oceans which said that nations in the Pacific are experiencing sea level rise at a faster rate than the global average. But to me, that doesn't make sense. How can there be a global average? Surely all the oceans of the world are really just one big ocean. So how can parts of it be rising faster than other parts? So there you go, crowd science. Can you please explain how it's possible for sea levels to be rising at different rates in different locations around the world?
5: Thanks, Alison. I have to say I'm kind of stumped by your question. Surely you're right, and all the oceans are constantly sloshing into each other, so that any sea level rise in one part of the world soon balances out to the rest. To understand what's going on, first let's cover some basics. What's actually causing sea level rise?
7: So there are two key factors that drive sea level rise.
5: This is Jonathan Bamber, Professor of Earth Observation and Glaciology at the University of Bristol in the UK.
7: So thermal expansion of the oceans, as they warm, they expand, and that's about half of present day sea level rise. And the other half is due to changes in mass of the oceans. And that is almost entirely driven by melting of glaciers and the ice sheets that cover Greenland and Antarctica.
5: And so how much of the world's water is actually locked up in the ice caps and in glaciers?
7: So the ice sheet covering Antarctica in particular is huge. I mean, Antarctica itself is 1.5 times the area of Australia. It's a huge continent and it's almost entirely covered by ice. And so if you take Antarctica and Greenland together, that is somewhere around 80% of the entire freshwater supply of the planet is just locked up in those two ice sheets. If you melted Antarctica and Greenland tomorrow, you would raise global sea level by about 65 meters.
5: Whoa. I mean, that's a terrifying fact.
7: That's the potential. Nobody is suggesting that those ice sheets are going to sort of dump all that ice into the oceans anytime soon. But if we look at, in particular, the satellite record, we see a general increase in mass loss from both ice sheets.
5: We'll be hearing more from Jonathan later. To answer Alison's question, we've travelled to a country in the Pacific, which is the part of the world that inspired her to get in touch. It's a place where sea levels are rising much faster than the global average, the island nation of the Philippines. Our first stop is a place called El Nido. It's a quiet tropical paradise famous for its coral reefs and pristine beaches. These are particularly beautiful, with white sand, sapphire waters, and lush green cliffs rising up along the coastline.
8: So we've just driven to the beach in El Nido, the shoreline, and there are huge cliffs and mountains surrounding us and boats everywhere. It feels like paradise, really, but for the people that are living here, it maybe isn't, because just a few metres away from the shoreline, there are lots of buildings, houses, you know, hotels, restaurants, and the sea, as we can see, is pretty close. It's getting closer.
5: As we walk along the seafront, past a few bars, it's not long before we see a couple of small boats beached on the sand. One of the owners is Rami Rodriguez, who runs boat tours of the surrounding islands.
9: I've been here for 11 years and every day I see the water sea level changes. Now it's coming closer to our homes, just like last year. When it's low tide, the water goes further away from our homes, but when it's high tide, it comes closer here.
8: Is the water reaching your house?
9: Yes, there are months, like last December, the water reached our house. We used to live here at this place, but we were told we need to move further away because the water is reaching our home. But there will come a time that we also need to move again because the water is coming really closer to our homes.
5: We walk further along the beach, past a couple of bars and houses, to a small beachfront massage parlour. Its owners, Christy and Jenny, are sheltering inside from the heat of the sun.
9: If the water comes here inside our business, then we have no choice but to close the business because we have no other space to go. We have no other place to build our structure, our business. So we might close if it ever comes a time that water will enter our business.
8: Do you worry about the future?
4: Definitely, we are afraid. There's fear in us because we will lose our job not just for one day, for 2 days. It might be for months. Not only that we'll lose our jobs, but the things here, our equipment here will be damaged. So everything will be very difficult for us if ever water comes here inside our business.
5: Visiting El Nido, I can see for myself how quickly sea level rise is happening and how much it's affecting the people who live here. But how fast exactly? And how does that compare to the rest of the Philippines and the rest of the world? To learn more, we make our way to the University of the Philippines in Manila to meet someone who can explain the science behind rising sea levels.
10: I am Charina Lynn Repolo. I am an assistant professor and I am an expert on physical oceanography. But currently, I'm also serving as the deputy director for research and development of the Marine Science Institute.
8: The Philippines is a country with over 7,000 islands and a huge amount of coastline. Does that mean that sea level rise is a particular worry for a country like the Philippines?
10: Yeah, so sea level rise is very important because as an archipelago, we have a lot of islands and that translates to a very long coastline. And most of our coastal communities live along these coastlines, low-lying coastal areas that really are significantly affected by even small changes in sea level.
8: We've been traveling around the Philippines and we went to a place called El Nido, and there the sea levels are rising. We spoke to local people about how it's affecting them. Do you have any figures for what the numbers are?
10: So El Nido has a sea level rise of about 9 millimeters per year, and in comparison to Metro Manila, which is about 13.13 millimeters per year. And for a context, if you compare it to the global sea level rise is about 3 to 4 millimeters per year. So those areas are experiencing like 3 to 4 times increase compared to the global sea level rise that we have.
5: So it's not just that the Philippines is experiencing sea level rise well above the global average. Even within the Philippines, there's variation. The seas around Manila are rising even more quickly than those around El Nido. But how do oceanographers like Charina actually measure that?
10: So a tide gauge is like, you know, it's an instrument that you install near the water. So it measures the variability of sea level. So it has like, you know, a floater. And then once it moves up and down, it measures the height. And then you can have the sea level as time goes by.
8: In El Nido, we spoke to some people who have buildings or businesses or homes on the seafront, and they have had to move their homes back a few meters away from the sea. And that's challenging enough, I think, dealing with people in a place like that. But in somewhere like Manila, which is a huge city with millions of residents and, you know, lots of buildings, that's going to be a huge challenge, right? Getting just moving further back into the...
10: There's no more space. There's no more space moving back. I think the best way to address is to like adapt. Move all your establishment away from the coastal areas.
5: Manila is one of the world's largest and most densely populated cities. And it's very low-lying, with some areas only just above or even below sea level. Which means that any increases are keenly felt by the millions of people who call this place home. Charina is keen to introduce us to a place that's doing work across the Philippines to protect people from the effects of climate change, the Oscar M. Lopez Center.
11: Hi, sir. Hi, Dr. Vasco. I'm Anand.
12: Anand, yeah.
5: We've come to meet the center's executive director, Dr. Riddell Lasco, a climate scientist and an author of several reports of the Intergovernmental Panel on Climate Change. He told us how their work is trying to help people in the country become more resilient to sea level change.
12: A key to this is early warning. So we have beefed up our Met office with newer equipment and more people, more training, more expertise. And part of our effort is to model what's happening with our seas and the rising sea levels. And we translate these models into tools that people can use. We call it scenarios. And this is a web-based tool, and people can see what could happen to their cities when sea level rises, and therefore see the risk, the vulnerabilities, and the exposure that they will be subjected to with sea level rise.
8: Thinking about the future can be scary in the times that we live in, even though we maybe have no choice but to face the reality that we're in. I'm just wondering, on a human level, does this stuff keep you up at night?
12: It's kind of a half full, half empty glass for me. I've seen the change over the past 25, 30 years. People are more aware. But at the same time, the reality is we're not doing enough. There's a window, it's fast closing, but still open if we do something now. But sadly, I don't see that kind of political commitment at the international level to really slow down the emissions of greenhouse gases. But we must not give up because change is possible. I have seen it. But at the same time, I am realistic enough to recognize that change may take time. But for the younger people who may be listening out there, don't give up. Keep on pushing. And I think change could happen sooner than later.
5: Listener Alison got in touch because she heard that sea levels are rising faster for Pacific countries than the world average. So far, we've learned how hotter temperatures are driving this change. We've seen that in Manila, sea levels are rising at almost four times the global rate, and that even across the Philippines, there's huge variation. But to tackle this question, we didn't just want to speak to scientists. We wanted to meet people who are living with the reality of rising oceans. And we'll be hearing more from them next. You're listening to Crowd Science from the BBC World Service, the show that rises to the challenge of answering your science questions week in, week out. I'm Anand Jagatia, and in this episode, we're exploring how sea levels can be rising at different rates around the world. Surely the oceans all flow into each other, so there's only one sea level. Even though that sounds like a reasonable theory, we've seen it isn't the case. And in places like Manila, sea level rise is happening alarmingly quickly. To see the impact of this change for ourselves, we're heading across the city to a part of town near the waterfront called Parola Compound. It's an area with high levels of poverty, where recent floods have been particularly damaging. This part of Manila has always been prone to flooding, but with climate change, it's becoming more frequent and more severe. We meet 44-year-old Robert Gonyo, who was born here and has felt the worsening impacts of sea level rise.
8: How have you been affected by the sea level rises in the last 5 or 10 years?
9: Mataas ang tubig pag may bagyo.
13: During typhoons, water really rises here, but even there's no typhoon at night. When the water level rises, when it's high tide, it reaches our home. The water goes up to my knee inside our house.
8: Does that cause a lot of damage to your house, to your property?
13: Yes, my house has been damaged 3 times now and it's being washed away by the seawater.
8: That sounds hard. Has it been difficult for you?
13: It's really difficult because I still need to pay for the water and electricity bills and I'm just a tricycle driver here.
8: So you grew up here, you've lived here for 44 years. Have you noticed the problem getting worse since you were a child? When you were a child, was the problem bad?
13: When I was a kid, when there's typhoon, water really reaches our house. But what I've observed is that as I grew up, even there's no typhoon or there's no heavy rain, water really rises through the years and it really reaches our homes.
5: Sea level rise is part of the grim reality of climate change for many people living in Manila. Even the Coast Guard have had to move offices here because of flooding. So how can the Philippines be facing faster sea level rises than the global average? Back at the University of the Philippines, Charina has an answer.
10: So there are places where sea level is rising and some are falling, and it's because of the geographic setting of the Philippines. Philippines is highly tectonic, so our islands are moving. So if you have like a sinking land, then it will enhance the sea level rise. And if you have like uplifting islands, then it will like cancel out the sea level rise. So that's very important.
8: Okay, so maybe a way to think about it is that even though possibly the oceans are flowing into each other, mm-hmm. at any one piece of coastline, what's happening to the land itself is also going to change
10: yes.
8: how the rising seas will balance out.
10: Yes. That's why we don't rely much on the global average of the mean sea level rise.
8: So does that mean that there could be some places where, even though globally the seas are rising, actually in some places sea levels will be falling?
10: Yes. So there are areas that we measured from tide gauges that also falling because of that. We also have very urban areas wherein there's a lot of groundwater extraction, and that also contribute to the falling of the land, the vertical motion of the land that enhance the sea level rise. So if you extract a lot of groundwater, so you're removing water excessively from the land, and that way, because there's no more water underneath, so that land will tend to subside.
5: So there you go, Alison. Sea level rise isn't just about the sea, it's also about what's happening on land. In places where the land is sinking, sea level rise will be accentuated. This is especially true in places like Manila, where groundwater has been removed, which also causes the earth to sink down. But is that the whole story? Do the oceans themselves also behave differently in different locations on Earth? Well, it turns out they do, as oceanographer Jonathan Bamber, who we heard from earlier, explains.
7: One of the things that is important to distinguish is the difference between what's called relative sea level rise and absolute sea level rise. Now, relative sea level is, if you're at the coast, it's the change in the water level with respect to the land. And that can change because of changes in land elevation, primarily actually land subsidence, as we extract groundwater, the land drops. And so you can have no change in the absolute sea level, you know, no thermal expansion, no increase in mass. And you can get a change in the relative sea level if the land is sinking. So that would appear like sea level is, or well, it would be sea level is going up at the coast simply because the land is going down.
5: Okay, so that's one aspect of sea level rise, is talking about relative sea level change to land. And then is there a sort of way of just measuring just the sea level, just in an absolute sense as well?
7: So that's the other way of framing the sea level problem, which we call absolute sea level. And that is typically measured by satellites. And that absolute sea level is literally just the change in volume of the oceans and the change in mass of the oceans with respect to some reference surface. And what I mean by that, that is some fixed artificial surface.
5: So it's almost like you've got a kind of virtual measuring ruler. Imagine almost sort of sticking a ruler that you might see at a swimming pool sort of in the middle of the ocean, and it's sort of fixed rather than it's on the land and the land is sort of going up and down and then giving you changes in a relative way.
7: Exactly. What you have to think about with this ruler is that it's sort of fixed in a sense with respect to space, you know, with respect to the center of gravity or center of mass of the Earth. So it doesn't move in a virtual sense in space. Whereas if you had a ruler that was at the coast, for example, like a tide gauge, which is exactly what a tide gauge is, it's going up and down because the land is going up and down at that site.
5: Using this way of measuring sea level, which ignores the effect of land movement, reveals that the oceans are rising at different rates across the planet. And amazingly, part of the reason for that is gravity.
7: If you melt ice over Greenland and Antarctica, which is what is happening right now, and you stick it in the oceans, you actually change the gravity field of the Earth. That is the strength of gravity at different locations on the surface of the Earth. The gravity field is a function of how much mass there is in any one place. So, for example, if you fly over Mount Everest, the strength of gravity increases because you've got this huge piece of rock there. It's exactly the same with ice. And when you melt that ice and you put it in the oceans, you're spreading that mass over the whole of the oceans. And so what happens is in Greenland, and this is what's happening right now, the gravity field gets a bit weaker because the amount of mass over Greenland is going down. And what that means is the sea level around Greenland is actually going down because of the change in gravity due to that effect.
5: I understand what you're saying. So the gravity is caused by the amount of matter, right? But then how does gravity sort of affect the sea level in one place? Like, why would sea levels be higher if there was like more matter in one place that was ice and now it's no longer there?
7: Well, that's because in the absence of tides and other effects like ocean circulation and currents, the surface of the ocean follows the gravity field of the Earth. So it's not completely flat. It's following the undulations in the large scale variation in gravity of the Earth. And so if the gravity field over Greenland gets weaker as the ice melts, which is what happens, then the water is pulled towards Greenland a little bit less. You know, there's less gravitational pull. And as a consequence, it goes down because it's not being pulled towards the land so strongly.
5: That's interesting that you brought up tides there, because we know that because the tides are caused by the gravity of the moon sort of pulling the sea towards it, we know that gravity, even though it feels like it should be a minuscule effect, we know that gravity can have a meaningful effect on the way that oceans move. And so you're basically saying that if you had a big lump of matter, it's sort of pulling water towards it, and therefore the sea level is going to be a bit higher. And then if you get rid of that matter, then that effect is no longer there, and then the sea level is going to drop a little bit.
7: Exactly. And superimposed on that gravitational signal is the signal due to thermal expansion of the oceans. And that varies globally because it depends on how much heat is it being absorbed by the oceans in any one location. And that heat is then transported towards the poles by major ocean currents like the Gulf Stream or the North Atlantic Drift. And those currents are transporting large amounts of heat. They might be a little bit warmer than the surrounding ocean, and therefore they're a little bit less dense, and they're actually slightly higher than the surrounding colder water. And so you get these variations due to different amounts of thermal expansion in the oceans.
5: Okay.
7: And that's a second effect.
5: Yeah, that makes sense as well. So basically, when things get warmer, they expand. So there's more actual energy from the sun going into the water there. And then in the same way as when you run a bath and you have to sort of mix up the hot and the cold, that doesn't happen instantly because as the Earth is so big. So the warmer water isn't evenly distributed and the energy from the sun isn't evenly distributed. So you get differences in the expansion.
7: Exactly right.
5: So to bring it back to our listener Alison's question then, what's going to be the biggest factor? And does that vary in different countries?
7: It totally depends on where you are on the planet. So in the tropics and somewhere like the Philippines, a big factor is land subsidence. But also in the Pacific, you have this thermal expansion component, which is much bigger than the global mean. And therefore, it's a kind of really amplified problem and a major problem for these small island states like the Marshall Islands and these Pacific atolls, which are only 1 to 2 meters above sea level currently. And so are really seriously threatened by the amplified sea level rise you see there. You go to other parts of the planet, like the Southern Ocean that surrounds Antarctica, and the thermal expansion component there is below the global mean. So you're not seeing sea level rise rates as high as you are in other areas.
5: So, Alison, to answer your question, the way that our oceans respond to climate change is surprisingly complicated. You might think of the seas like a giant bathtub that fills up evenly if you turn on the taps. But in reality, water isn't uniformly distributed across the planet. Instead, it's being smushed around the Earth by differences in gravity and temperature. So, in an absolute sense, the seas are rising more in some places than others. Separately to that, the way that change is felt in a given place is also affected by land movement, which can exacerbate or counteract what's happening in the ocean. But whatever the root cause, as we've heard throughout this show, the impact of sea level rise is just as devastating. I'll give the last word to Charina in Manila, who told me how she feels about the future, given how quickly the seas are rising there.
10: I think personally, you know, it's so sad that, of course, if you already have like house near the front beach and you want to relocate away from it, it's like it's hard to let go of it. But climate change is real. It's here. It's happening. So to protect life and to protect yourself, you just have to adapt. I think that's the best way moving forward. Adapt and respond to the existing reality of climate change.
5: Thanks, Charina. And thanks, Alison, for getting in touch. Over to you for the credits.
6: 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The producer was Dan Welsh and the presenter was Anand Jagatia. 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
17: 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After 44 years of ruling the country, he's getting a vice president for the first time and will ask what this could mean for the future of Cameroon.
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18: Welcome to The Inquiry on the BBC World Service. Because of the war in the Middle East, airlines are going to find it harder to find jet fuel, and that is going to affect our travel plans and the delivery of vital supplies in developing countries.
19: They had low stockpiles. They're already having to curtail demand.
18: But are we in danger of overreacting? After all, there are other parts of the world with rich crude oil supplies.
20: It's not wrong for the rest of the world to see Nigeria as an alternative when you consider the richness of Nigeria's oil reserves.
18: And maybe this is a wake-up call. Time to stop relying so much on sources that can be disrupted and instead switch to fuel that can be both locally available and better for the environment.
21: Aviation is quite exposed to the oil crisis.
18: This week on The Inquiry, we're asking, are we really running out of jet fuel? Join me, Ranjan Datta, after the news.
22: BBC News with Neil Nunes. President Trump has rejected Iran's counter-proposals to end the war. Writing in Truth Social, he said they were totally unacceptable. Tehran's plans are said to include suggestions to separate negotiations on ending the hostilities in the Strait of Hormuz from more complex issues like Iran's nuclear program. Our correspondent Caroline Davies has this assessment.
23: The response that we've now had from President Trump, of course, it could be a negotiating position again. It's very difficult to know for certain whether or not this is just a complete outright rejection and there's nothing else going on behind the scenes. But it obviously doesn't sound like there's a huge amount of wiggle room or manoeuvre there. So whether we will see other noises coming out from the US side, or we will see a different and change in tone from the US president, that is what we are waiting to see. What happens next? Do they continue to move forward with further diplomatic movements? Do we see further military stances taken from the US? What comes after that statement from President Trump?
22: The authorities in Iran have released the Nobel Peace Prize winner Narges Mohammadi on bail following growing alarm about her health. Last week, her supporters warned she could die in prison after suffering two suspected heart attacks earlier this year. She was awarded the Nobel Prize in 2023 after being imprisoned for a campaign to advance women's rights. Israel's Prime Minister Benjamin Netanyahu has said he hopes his country can gradually move away from the huge financial support it currently receives from the United States. In an interview with CBS News, Mr. Netanyahu said Israel was hoping to improve relations with countries in the Gulf instead.
24: I've said this to President Trump, I've said it to our own people, their jaws dropped. But I said, look, I want to draw down to zero the financial component of the military cooperation that we have, because we receive $3.8 billion a year. And I think that it's time that we weaned ourselves from the remaining military support. I said, let's start now and do it over the next decade.
22: The U.S. will have given Israel $38 billion in military aid in the 10 years up to 2028. The head of the World Health Organization has said the United States' decision not to follow WHO guidance over the hantavirus outbreak may have risks. The acting head of the U.S. Centers for Disease Control has insisted the public risk is low. The French Prime Minister has said one of the passengers repatriated from the hantavirus-hit cruise ship has shown symptoms. Sébastien Lecornu said the person was among five flown back to France on Sunday from the MV Hondius, which is moored off Tenerife in the Canaries. He said others on the plane had been placed in strict isolation. Spain says more than 90 passengers have now been repatriated. BBC World News. The former Prime Minister of Thailand, Thaksin Shinawat, has been released from prison. He served just part of a one-year jail sentence for corruption and abuse of power. The 76-year-old will have to wear an electronic monitor. Our correspondent Jonathan Head is outside the prison.
0: Thaksin Shinawat spent 15 years in exile. He's always claimed that the charges were politically motivated. And when he came back 3 years ago, there appeared to be a deal whereby he was allowed to come back. His party got into government. And I think he thought he wouldn't have to spend any time in prison. The court said differently, but he ended up spending what was supposed to be a shortened prison sentence in a prison hospital, saying he had various ailments. Well, last year, the courts ruled that those ailments were a ruse, and they forced him to go and spend time for the first time in his life. Time in prison here.
22: The Sudanese army says it's recaptured from the paramilitary rapid support forces a strategic southeastern area close to the border with Ethiopia. It says its troops retook Al-Kili in the Blue Nile region on Saturday, 2 weeks after the army garrison there was overwhelmed by RSF forces. The Mexican army says it has found the body of one of two, the Moroccan army says it's found the body of one of two American soldiers who disappeared during a training exercise in southern Morocco last Saturday. It was recovered from the sea following an intensive search. The soldiers had been last seen near an ocean cliff. Mothers and wives of people missing in cartel-related violence in Mexico have led thousands of people in an annual march demanding justice. They march every Mother's Day, but this year called on football fans to join them ahead of the country co-hosting the FIFA World Cup. The marchers chanted Mexico, champion in disappearance as they held banners. BBC World News.
18: Welcome to The Inquiry from the BBC World Service with me, Rajan Datta. Each week, we have one question, four expert witnesses, and an answer. Before we begin, I just want to let you know that this episode was recorded on the 30th of April.
1: Oil prices rise to their highest since the US-Israel war on Iran began. It follows.
18: You've seen the headlines, you've heard the news. The global oil crisis prompted by war in the Middle East has led to warnings about jet fuel scarcity and the possibility of flight cancellations and price hikes. 2 weeks ago, the International Energy Agency warned that Europe has maybe 6 weeks of jet fuel left. And the bad news continues. According to the International Air Transport Association's price monitor, the cost of jet fuel has risen by 130% year on year because of the blockade in the Hormuz Strait. Many people are worried if they're going to be able to take their holidays abroad. Some are changing their plans and staying closer to home. While for many smaller economies around the world, the implications are serious. Will cargo flights still be able to deliver key commodities and vital supplies? But hang on one second. Is it all really that bad? The European Union and many governments have said, hey, don't worry. There's no evidence of actual shortages of jet fuel so far. So keep calm and carry on. This week on The Inquiry, we're asking, are countries really running out of jet fuel?
2: Part 1. The source.
18: The Middle East is the centre of the global oil system, and it plays a vital role in aviation fuel. Large volumes of jet fuel and the crude oil used to make it are produced in the region or move through it on major global trade routes. But it's far from the only source, because oil production is spread right across the world, including the Middle East, Europe, Africa, and North America. Jet fuel, known as Jet A or Jet A1, is refined from crude oil, along with petrol and diesel, and is essentially a highly controlled form of kerosene. But before jet fuel reaches the wing, its journey begins deep underground. So let's drill down to the basics. How is crude oil, which is then converted into jet fuel or kerosene, created in the first place? Zach Amon is Professor of Chemical Engineering at the University of Western Australia.
3: If we go back millions of years, then the ecology around the world, so the plants and animals that would have died in that period, they're going to be subsumed into the earth. And in that process, the pressure of all the rock on top of them is going to increase, and the Earth's core is going to increase the temperature. So that high temperature, high pressure environment, we actually call a kitchen in geologic terms. And that kitchen is where we take all the plant and animal material, and it basically boils it down into a soup of all of these chemicals. That soup we now call crude oil.
18: And when it comes to the best oil sources for jet fuel, well, the Middle East is in a premium class.
3: The interesting part there is that every barrel of crude oil from different fields around the world, the composition is different because those plants and animals that died millions of years ago to be subsumed, each of those were different and they existed in different quantities. The Middle Eastern oil fields are ones that dominate supply, largely because they have two properties that we really care about. The one you'll hear referred to as light, so light oil versus heavy oil. Light meaning it tends to have more of the products that are high value inside of it, so the petrol, the diesel, the kerosene, jet fuel. So that property of being light is very present in Middle Eastern oils. And the second is what we call sweet. So you'll hear sweet versus sour oil. In effect, sweet means that it has an absence of sulfur. And we don't like sulfur in processing or in combustion because it tends to create really harmful effluents for the environment.
18: So let's get to the refining process, which involves distilling crude oil through several stages.
3: One of the metaphors we tend to use in classes a lot is if you're cooking something like a pasta sauce, where you start out with a lot of raw ingredients and usually quite a bit of water. And as you bring that to a simmer, what you're effectively doing is boiling off the water and concentrating the valuable chemicals into that pot. So to refine a barrel of crude oil, what we do is we take that in and we don't put it in a single pot to boil it, but we actually stack 10 to 20 of these pots vertically, and we call that a distillation column. The columns then are designed to take a particular blend of crude oil, and one of the pieces of magic of most refineries is that they spend a lot of time practicing with different blends to make sure that the oil they buy off the market or from oil production companies is exactly right to put into their refinery.
18: Planes require very tight specifications of oil because turbojet engines are highly calibrated and operate in especially sensitive environments, like up in the sky. So the chemicals in the jet fuel have to be safe at high, cold altitudes, and there's very little margin for error. One crucial factor to take into account in terms of jet fuel supply is you can't just situate oil refineries anywhere. They can't be near big population centres, for example. But for those countries that can safely accommodate refineries, well, there is a big advantage.
3: It depends heavily on the region. So if you're in the United States or in the Middle East, where you have both a large amount of supply and refining capacity, then it might be on the order of a few days to a few weeks to take it out of the ground, put it through a refinery, and get it to a point of sale. If you're in a region that has perhaps extraction, but no refining, so you're dependent on importing from the refineries, then it's going to be on the order of a few months for a supply out of the ground to make it through a refinery and to the point of sale in your country.
18: And significantly, in the wake of COVID and Russia's full-scale invasion of Ukraine, Europe has been closing down refineries, while the Middle East and China have actually increased their capacity. Now, just one more thing. When we ask whether our supplies of jet fuels are running out, we are referring more to access than actual reserves of oil, which are relatively abundant, even though much of it is currently inaccessible.
3: So as opposed to saying we're running out of jet fuel / kerosene, it would actually, I would say, be more appropriate to offer that we're going to be start running low, meaning the price of things like airline tickets or anything that uses that kerosene is going to increase, probably more than the lack of supplies.
18: So there is how we make jet fuel. The next stage of the process is delivery, which has its own set of challenges. Time for our next expert guest.
2: Part 2. Sell-by.
18: Now, once the jet fuel leaves the refinery, it is then transported via a variety of means. Pipelines, ships, rail and trucks, and airport fuel farms. But just as in the production process, carrying and storing the stuff is a very exact science, as the fuel is so sensitive.
19: My name is Ahmed Mehdi. I'm a senior fellow at the Oxford Institute for Energy Studies and a managing director at Renaissance Energy Advisors. With jet, what makes it slightly different is it does not like to be reacting with any other products. So really the conditions for storing jet is far more stringent.
18: And that is partly down to its sell-by date.
19: There's an issue around the shelf life, which is typically a few months. And you'll usually have a just-in-time model that would operate around jet. Jet fuels are actually just really concentrated at a few different major hubs. And so you've got a limited on-site storage. You know, for example, most major airports, they will have like just enough tank capacity on-site for maybe a couple of days of normal operations. So it does operate on that sort of just-in-time model.
18: The problem is this just-in-time method that Ahmed mentions leads to price volatility. Airlines have to operate under these tight restrictions, and because fuel constitutes such a large part of their costs, they often protect themselves from wild supply and price swings by what's called hedging, a kind of insurance policy.
19: There's always a relationship between inventory and price. When you naturally have low inventory, there's more of a scramble for prompt physical demand. There's always going to be a cost associated with taking out an insurance policy, but it protects your price risk.
18: Ahmed believes that one problem for Europe is how increasingly dependent it had become on the Middle East before the US-Israel war with Iran started. In February, Iran closed the Strait of Hormuz, effectively leading to a blockade of these oil shipments that are also vital for other parts of the world. In fact, one oil field alone, the Al Zour in Kuwait, supplies 10% of Europe's imported jet fuel. Meanwhile, more than a quarter of crude oil bound for Southeast Asia also passes through the strait. And although some countries like South Korea and China do have substantial refining capacity themselves, jet fuel from places like Kuwait is still exported there. So what's Ahmed's assessment in relation to Europe?
19: Are they running out? It's basically yes. They had low stockpiles. They've lost their imports from the Middle East. Well, not all of them, but, you know, most of them. And on top of that, they're already having to curtail demand and change the way that they fly.
18: Okay, so looks like we are going to have to adapt our travel plans according to Ahmed. But what about potential solutions? That is what we're about to find out.
2: Part 3. Nigeria's paradox.
18: So, as we continue to investigate the state of our supplies of jet fuel, it's worth considering how individual countries outside the West are coping. Take Nigeria, an apparently paradoxical case. Because while it's actually an oil exporter, its economy is suffering as a result of global oil disruption.
20: I'm Dumebi Oluwole, lead economist at STERS. STERS is a financial and data company providing data intelligence on Africa to investment professionals. So petrol prices have significantly increased by over 30 to 50% across different states in Nigeria. Diesel prices are also higher. Jet fuel prices are higher. And of course, the spin-off from crude oil prices rising is that gas prices are also higher. So across the board, we've seen a significant increase in prices. Now, when prices rise across the board in Nigeria, from imported commodities to petrol prices, it affects businesses as well, not just households. And in the context of Nigerian markets, where small-scale businesses account for over 80% of employment in Nigeria, they are typically the hardest hit.
18: To further complicate matters, because of infrastructural and security issues, land transport is not wholly reliable. And that puts even more pressure on their airlines.
20: When you think of logistics and you think of the current insecurity in Nigeria, you find that the aviation sector has become more intrinsic in terms of moving goods across Nigeria. The price has significantly increased by over 200%. And the reason why this is particularly important is because a lot of airlines in Nigeria experience high operational expenses. So you find that airlines are pretty much running on the brink of significant losses and, to some extent, significant cases of bankruptcy.
18: So passengers can't fly as much as they want, and small businesses will be forced to switch cargo from planes to long journeys by road. Fact is, Nigeria may be Africa's top oil producer, but it exports almost all of its crude oil due to the lack of local refining capacity. And as we mentioned, having refineries in reasonable proximity to oil fields can be a major advantage. What's the practicality of that? What opportunities are there and how realistic is that?
20: Short term, I think this conversation will continue, but they will likely remain audio. And by that, I mean, it's okay to have the conversations around Nigeria being an alternative, but when we look at the structural inefficiencies that exist in Nigeria's upstream and downstream petroleum sector, you find that it will be very difficult for Nigeria to meet up to those expectations on a global level. It's not wrong for the rest of the world to see Nigeria as an alternative when you consider the richness of Nigeria's oil reserves and the possibility of Nigeria taking its stead. But in terms of how practical it is for short term, I think it's going to take some time for Nigeria to do that.
18: State refineries in Nigeria are not currently in operation, but there is one private facility, the Dangote Refinery, owned by Aliko Dangote, who is widely regarded as Africa's richest man. It currently produces 650,000 barrels a day of refined products. Back in 2024, the company proclaimed it could meet 100% of Nigeria's requirements for products, including kerosene and aviation jet fuel, and also have a surplus of each of these products for export. But sadly, that isn't happening yet, because it doesn't make business sense.
20: The important thing to note here is that Dangote is answerable to his investors. He has to recoup his capital and ensure that the business is profitable. And beyond that, the idea of the business was not to serve Nigeria alone. It was to serve the broader West Africa and Africa in itself.
18: Do you think that there is a scenario where Nigeria could be so much more self-sufficient in oil?
20: Nigeria does have a lot of reserves and resources for that. But to simply answer your question, the answer is yes. But that would require a lot of governance changes, reduced corruption, a strong fight against insecurity, a strong fight against militant activities in the Niger Delta and pretty much South-South Nigeria. And it would also require a strong support for the host communities for where the drilling and oil exploration primarily happens. The optimistic view for this is, say, in the next 5 to 10 years.
18: So, the potential for alternative sources of jet fuel appear restricted at this present time. But there is a view that if there's anything the current oil crisis is telling us, it's that we ought to accelerate our search for other, more secure and sustainable forms of jet fuel. Indeed, the head of the International Energy Agency has declared this is the crisis that will turn countries away from fossil fuels.

0: involved in alternative aviation fuel research that includes work funded by several aerospace companies.
1: Aviation is quite exposed to the oil crisis, and people don't always realize, you know, that aviation, our airliners, how dependent they are on the global oil system. Airlines just don't buy fuel. They are tied into the entire global network of the crude oil production. So when we talk about alternative fuels, you know, people usually think about, yeah, they're better for the environment. That's absolutely true. But on the other side, it's also about energy security and resilience.
0: The stakes when it comes to the environment are rising. Aviation is currently responsible for 3% of harmful CO2 emissions, which is the biggest contributor to climate change. And passenger traffic is predicted to double by 2050. There are alternatives, in theory at least. Electric and hydrogen technologies are currently being developed for regional and short-haul flights. And then there's sustainable aviation fuel, or SAF. And this mainly comes from biomass-based materials. We're talking cooking oils, fat, agricultural residue, and plants.
1: Long-term advantage of SAF, I think, first of all, is environmental impact. SAFs have lower emissions from the whole life cycle perspective. SAF definitely have all these environmental benefits. SAF can be produced locally, right? Regionally, using local raw materials. That helps improve the energy security, that not entirely depending on one global oil supply system.
0: Lee says while it does have its advantages, there are still issues in place that aircraft producers have yet to figure out.
1: SAFs are different from Jet A due to lack of aromatics, so sealing could be a problem. So they need to make sure that all the pumps, valves, the sealing are okay. Also, SAFs can differ from Jet A in density, right, slightly. Even that, it will affect the range of the aircraft, right? For example, you know, the aircraft initially flies 2,000 miles, but with this different fuel, which the density is slightly different, the energy content slightly different, all those will change. So the aircraft framer needs to figure that out. Because of density change, it can also affect the center of gravity, like distribution of fuel around the aircraft. So those are the things we need to consider when we change to a different fuel. But again, I don't see major obstacles in implementing those fuels in the aircraft.
0: There is one other major stumbling block: the ability to produce SAF in meaningful quantities.
1: Currently, SAF production accounts for maybe less than 1% of the overall jet fuels. So that basically means we're nowhere close to, you know, even a few percentage that can be blended with Jet A to power our fleet. So it really means that we are not at scale for aviation applications.
0: Critics argue that even optimistic SAF projections fall well short of replacing fossil jet fuel at scale, and improvements in efficiency on their own won't keep pace with how fast the aviation industry is growing. On the other hand, as research and technology progress, SAF at scale becomes more viable. For example, by using biomass that does not occupy huge areas of land or compete with food production, like human waste and algae. So, although this is a way off and something that's not going to happen overnight, there are alternative supplies of fuel that can power our airlines and potentially one day mitigate oil shortages. So now we return to our question. Are countries really running out of jet fuel? Aviation is critical to the global economy. We need fuel to power our constantly expanding fleets. So are we exaggerating the problem of the threat to our jet fuel supplies? Well, yes, in the sense that this isn't a problem of the physical reserves of the raw material to produce kerosene, but rather a serious long-term issue around interrupting

0: limited distribution. What's more, there is also the pressing problem of reducing harmful emissions. The experts seem unanimous. With an increasingly fragmented and frequently disrupted supply chain, it could be beneficial to all if there was more self-reliance and diversification in the jet fuel market. You've been listening to The Inquiry from the BBC World Service. Before we jet off, I want to tell you that The Inquiry has a huge archive of episodes available to listen to. This includes Should We Mine the Moon? And Why Are Our Taps Running Dry? You can find these and more wherever you get your podcasts. Just search for The Inquiry, and while you're there, please press subscribe and turn on push notifications so you never miss an episode. This edition of The Inquiry was presented by me, Ranjan Datar. The producer was Matt Toulson. The researcher, Evie Yabsley. The editor, Tom Bigwood. And the technical producer was Mitch Goodall.
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8: Paul Biya is the oldest head of state in the world. He has led Cameroon for nearly 44 years. So why now has he decided to introduce a vice president in the country?
9: If the president of the republic leaves power due to perhaps incapacity, perhaps a vacancy or death, there might be a struggle among those who are still in place to want to cling to power.
8: That's coming up after the latest BBC News.
10: BBC News with Neil Nunes. President Trump has dismissed Iran's response to the U.S. plan for potential peace talks. Posting on Truth Social, he called Tehran's counterproposals totally unacceptable. The Iranian plan reportedly included suggestions to separate negotiations on ending hostilities in the Strait of Hormuz from more complex issues like Tehran's nuclear program. The authorities in Iran have released the Nobel Peace Prize winner Narges Mohammadi on bail amid concern over her deteriorating health. She suffered two suspected heart attacks earlier this year. Ms. Mohammadi has been transferred to a hospital in Tehran. Israel's Prime Minister Benjamin Netanyahu has said he hopes his country can gradually move away from the huge financial support it currently receives from the United States. In an interview with CBS News, he said Israel was hoping to improve relations with countries in the Gulf instead. The head of the World Health Organization, Tedros Adhanom Ghebreyesus, has said the United States' decision not to follow WHO guidance over the hantavirus outbreak on a cruise ship in the Atlantic may have risks. The U.S. Centers for Disease Control insists the public risk is low. The former Prime Minister of Thailand, Thaksin Shinawat, has been released from prison on parole. He served just part of a one-year jail sentence for corruption and abuse of power. The Moroccan army says it's found the body of one of two American soldiers who disappeared during a training exercise in Morocco last Saturday. And mothers and wives of people missing in cartel-related violence in Mexico have led thousands of people in a march demanding justice. Collectives of the mothers of the missing called on football fans to join them ahead of the country co-hosting the FIFA World Cup. BBC News.
8: Welcome to the documentary from the BBC World Service.
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13: Tumya Ektay The Fifth Floor Farnak Amidi Sobat.
8: This is The Fifth Floor, at the heart of global storytelling with BBC journalists from all around the world. I'm your host, Farinak Amidi. At 93, Paul Biya is the oldest head of state in the world. In June, he will have been the leader of Cameroon for 44 years and is currently serving his eighth consecutive term. It was announced in April that for the first time in his leadership, the position of vice president will be created in the country. The forming of this new position has drawn attention to the lack of certainty within Cameroon over who will take over from Paul Biya. BBC Africa's Paul Ngie is from Cameroon himself and joined me to tell me more.
9: Well, when Paul Biya came into power, he took over from President Amadou Ahidjo on health grounds, and he's been there ever since. And at the time, the country was under a one-party state, the Cameroon National Union, the CNU. And basically, it also came at a time when there were calls for the country to transition from that form of government. In terms of the political situation, his supporters believe that there's been progress, but the opposition say that it's not any different because there appears to be a repression of the opposition, civil society and the media.
8: And what would you say are some of the hallmarks of his leadership?
9: Well, Biya has quite a mixed legacy, if you could call it that. Many people think of him as somebody who restored multi-party politics during the era where the wind of change was blowing across Africa for states to abolish the one-party system. And so Biya, after pressure from the opposition, instituted a multi-party system in 1990, and in 1992 we had the very first multi-party elections in the country. And so his supporters say that the fact that he could restore multi-party democracy, which had been hindered as far back as 1966, meant that he was a champion of free speech, of freedom, of democracy and democratic values. Other people credit infrastructural development to Paul Biya's reign and also say that he has maintained a friendly relationship with international partners. But when you ask people on the other side of the aisle, they have quite a contrasting view of Paul Biya, because many people criticize his longevity, you know, in power, 43 years that he's been in power and going to 44. And people believe that he has been able to maintain his grip on power as a result of rigged election, as a result of ruling the country with an iron fist. Although his supporters and his ruling party, the CPDM, has refuted these claims, saying that Biya has always won legitimately during elections. But there's also the corrupt nature of the country, which analysts say that is, you know, denting the image of the country internationally. He himself, President Paul Biya, has acknowledged on several occasions during several speeches to the nation that corruption remains a very big scourge in the country that needs to be repelled. He has launched several operations to, you know, crack down on corruption, but it doesn't really seem like he has his hand firmly on that. And another issue is his absentee leadership, especially in the past. That's what some critics and analysts have pointed to the fact that he spent for some time, a great number of time abroad. And according to the Organized Crime and Corruption Reporting Project that conducted an investigation as far back as 2018, they said that as at that time, he had spent at least 4.5 years of his rule on private stays abroad, and most of that was in Geneva, Switzerland. Mm. And that cost huge sums of money in millions of dollars. So you can imagine how people really have viewed his presidency here in Cameroon. But also, finally, if I could just wrap up as it pertains to the hallmarks of his presidency, it would also be the fact that under his watch, the country is, you know, riddled with armed conflicts and also Boko Haram insurgency. In the far north, for over a decade now, the Boko Haram sect has continued to wreak havoc on populations, killing civilians, looting property, installing a system of fear, terror, and people are unable to comprehend why it is that the government has not been able to tackle this for such a long time. And in the Anglophone regions of the country, for nearly 10 years, there is an armed conflict brewing there. The Pope has just left Cameroon and he visited the Anglophone Northwest region, specifically the town of Bamenda, which has been the epicenter of of fighting, and he called for peace. But, you know, observers have said that for nearly a decade, President Paul Biya has been unable to tackle this, and they wonder if he will be able to solve it within his period as president.
8: And recently there is talk of him having a vice president for the first time. Why for the first time?
9: For the first time because as at when Paul Biya came into office, the position of vice president had been scrapped in a referendum. That was in 1972. The country used to be a federal state, linking the Anglophone part of the country and the Francophone part, but that was scrapped in 1972 after a referendum to merge both systems as one form, and the country became a unitary state. So since then, the president has been ruling with a prime minister and other members of government. So it's been a semi-presidential system. And just recently, then Paul Biya decided that it was time he reintroduced the role in order to make institutions and administration more efficient and also to reduce the burden on the Senate so that the Senate could focus on legislative affairs.
8: And do we know how the vice president is going to be chosen and who it might be?
9: That's a very good question. The vice president will be appointed by Paul Biya himself. Mm. He'll be handpicked, to say it bluntly. It's unclear who that person might be, but social media space has been replete with rumors, with, you know, speculation that the president might want to hand over power to somebody very close to him. And at some point, the name of his first son, Frank Biya, has been popping up in such open spaces. But the president himself has not openly commented about who will succeed him. Frank Biya himself has not openly commented about having presidential ambitions. But analysts and observers have said that sometimes by their analysis of things, there might be a semblance that something of that nature might be in the works. But again, I should stress that we have no confirmation of that. Paul Biya is very unpredictable, so he might just play a last-minute card on people. You never know who might be there. But so in the past, we've seen the president's son attend, you know, international events with his father. And even as the Pope arrived, he was at the Unity Palace there to welcome the Pope. So it has prompted analysts to suggest that there might be something of a handover, a father-to-son, you know, handover of power, as has been the case in several other African countries. But the government has been, you know, quick to say that the president is free to choose whoever he wants. And it could be anybody, just anybody he feels is appropriate or best suited to handle the role. So again, I'd stress that it is unclear who will take that role. The president of the republic will appoint that person, and only then shall we be confident enough to say this is the person that is the vice president.
8: And do we have any idea why now is the time that they want to look into having a vice president?
9: Yeah, well, it comes at a time when there are concerns over Cameroon's succession plan. And off the back of those concerns are fears of possible political instability when the president is no longer in power. And that's primarily because many analysts feel that the elite might want to scramble for power at a time when there is no clear constitutional successor, and which might mean that if the president of the republic leaves power due to perhaps incapacity, perhaps a vacancy or death, then there might be a struggle among those who are still in place to want to cling to power. But now, with the decision to introduce the post of vice president, it would mean that that is the person who is going to take over power when the president is no longer there. Now the vice president will stay in place, finish the mandate, and then organize elections. But then the opposition are also criticizing this policy because they believe that the vice president needed to have been elected with the president and not appointed. And they fear that giving an unelected official a constitutional mandate to lead the nation might not be a legitimate thing to do. And that's why many people are very critical of the move saying that it was done with little or no consultation with the opposition and civil society. And one senator from the ruling party even said that the process was rushed and also suspicious. So there's a lot of controversy surrounding this position of the vice president.
8: Paul, he's been in power for 44 years, as you said. How old are you?
9: I'm 28 years old.
8: So he's the only leader you've ever known. It must be really, really difficult for, you know, Cameroonians, for the public to imagine a Cameroon without Biya.
9: That's right. For most people in Cameroon, Paul Biya is the only president they've known. I, for one, have only known Paul Biya. I only heard of President Ahmadou Ahidjo and read of him in history books. The country is made up of mostly young people. So Paul Biya really is some sort of an incarnation of Cameroon, if I could put it in those words. And so people tend to attribute or refer Cameroon to Paul Biya. So Paul Biya is synonymous with Cameroon. And, you know, people now are starting to feel that, well, what would become of this country if the man who incarnated the state institutions is no longer there? It's true the opposition say that there'll always be continuity, but it's really going to be some sort of a mystery that people will want to find out what would be the future of Cameroon. Are we going to be stable? Are we going to be in peace? Are we going to witness change from, you know, things as we used to know them before? Are we going to have a new president who might ensure that women and young people have more opportunities, who are going to ensure that there are jobs, that people are free to express themselves, the media are free to do their job without being fearful of whether they'll be repressed? So these are some of the things that people are thinking, that's on the minds of people. But I should say as well that most people have gotten too used to the president of the republic. And when you ask people from the ruling party, they'll tell you that, well, the president of the republic has been there. We know him. He's the wisest man in the country. So it's of no benefit to start thinking of what would happen when he's not there, because we need to make the most of his wisdom now that he's in place. And those are the words of his supporters in the ruling party. But the opposition also says that, well, we are hopeful that we've already seen 44 years of his leadership, and it's time that another person also came on board for us to measure or compare if at all there is any major difference between Paul Biya and the next person.
8: BBC Africa's Paul Ngie. You're listening to the documentary from the BBC World Service. This is The Fifth Floor, and I'm Farnak Hamidi. Sasha is a young Russian man in his 20s. He lives in Germany on a humanitarian visa and cannot go back to Russia. This means he can't easily meet up with friends and loved ones who live back home. Recently, however, he came up with a unique solution to his problem, and the film he made about it for social media has attracted online attention. Tatiana Kovtun from BBC Russian joins me now from Riga to discuss this in more detail. So, Tatiana, let's talk a little bit about Sasha's circumstance and situation. He's living in Germany. Why?
13: Sasha, he's an immigrant. He moved to Berlin in 2022. At the beginning of the full-scale invasion, he was working at one of the Russian independent media outlets, Echo of Moscow. Actually, during that time, he was able to work from Russia, but then his editorial office was shut down by the authorities because of word censorship. Besides, the mobilization was already announced, so it became dangerous for him to stay in Russia because he was about 20 years old and could have been mobilized. So he emigrated to Berlin and joined one of the Russian media outlets in exile.
8: He had to seek asylum, didn't he?
13: Yes.
8: So for Russians like Sasha, who are in that situation, how easy is it to keep in touch with their friends and family who are back in Russia?
13: There is very, very complicated for that kind of immigrants, actually. Some of them are labeled as foreign agents, and some of them labeled as so-called undesirable organizations. So you can face up to 6 years in prison. So for journalists who cover war-related topics. It's impossible to visit Russia because it's a huge risk. But our loved ones are staying in Russia. There are many circumstances for them. They cannot leave their home country because immigration is very expensive and not all of us have this kind of opportunity.
8: So what are the options? How can you meet with your loved ones?
13: It's very hard for Russians for now to obtain visas to Europe. I think the most common way is to go to a third country like Turkey, Georgia, Armenia, and Serbia. But still, it's not so affordable for Russian people right now.
8: Tell me, why did Sasha decide to meet his friends at the Russia-Estonia border?
13: So it was convenient for Sasha to go by bus to this Estonian town, Narva. It's on the Estonian-Russian border. On the other side of the river is also called Narva. There is a Russian side, the Russian town of Ivangorod, and it's just 100 meters between this Estonian town and Russian town of Ivangorod. Between these sides, there is a small river, just 100 meters wide. So Sasha was going to Narva, and his friends went to this Russian town, Ivangorod. It's a border zone controlled by security services. So you need this special permit. And they decided to wrote their application that they wanted to visit a museum. And they even booked tickets for that. So Sasha made a poster with his friends' names and the name of their hometown, Volsk. And he showed this poster on the Estonian side of the border. And on the other side, his friends could even see the letters on this poster. And they spoke with each other by phone, but also they could hear each other from the sides of this river. Even that gave them like a very strong emotions. This fact that all of this was possible.
8: Wow. I think we have a clip from Sasha who talks about how he met up with his friends. Let's have a listen.
14: The meeting was only about 20 minutes, but we're very happy to see each other. It's not the same feelings like when you talk on a video call. Even now, when I talk about it, I still get goosebumps. Of course, we could have met in a third country like Turkey, but it just wouldn't have felt the same.
8: It's clear how emotional he is and how important it was for him.
13: A lot of Russians who are also away from home found this video very, very emotional. They could relate with the story and they really wanted to do this kind of meeting with their friends also.
8: Thank you so much, Tatiana.
13: Thank you so much.
8: Thanks to Tatiana Kovtun from BBC Russian. In March, a 24-year-old Thai drag performer called Godland won the third season of RuPaul's Drag Race UK versus the World. Godland is the first Thai winner of the All-Star Series and also the first non-native English speaker to win. Her triumph took some by surprise, but for fans of Drag Race, she's seen as a trailblazer, planting a flag for East Asian drag queens. For BBC Thai, Panisa Imochas sat down with her, and Panisa joins me right now from Bangkok. Welcome to The Fifth Floor. It's great to have you.
15: Hi, Swadika. Thank you for having me.
8: Panisa, who is Godland? What's her real name? What is her background?
15: So Godland's real name is Tarateep Tawipun, and we have to emphasize on her first name because we're going to circle back to that because that is actually her inspirations of the stage name Godland. So when she went to the competition, she was only 23 years old and actually grew up in a quite humbling and financially challenged situations. But he came to Bangkok to study and graduated from a top university in Thailand.
8: So what does her name refer to, Godland?
15: So in Thailand, a little bit of background, everybody's first name have a meaning. So Tarateep means god of land. So hence the god land, but the god with new ways of spelling to make it jazz it up a little bit. So that's the inspiration of the Gotland state name.
16: Ah, I love that. And she's relatively new to drag performing, isn't she?
15: She is. So when we sat down with her and interviewed her, she said that she only has a few year, maximum 4 year in drag performance before go to like the worldwide internationals competition. But she said that she learned from this drag queen in Thailand, in Bangkok. And she said that she learned it from real world experiences and she listened to a lot of criticism. So that's why, despite she only have a few year in her back, she could back the crowd back home.
16: Wow. And she, from what I understand, she actually competed in the drag race in Thailand, but she didn't win the title. Tell me about her and that competition.
15: So actually, one of the viral moments, she lost, right? But she said that she took it in for a split second and she said she will come back and compete. So that tells everyone how she's so resilient and like she will fight back.
16: So we have a clip from the interview you did with Gotland, and she is explaining why this win is so important to her.
17: I come from the countryside, from the north of Thailand, and that was where the dream has started. And I just dream big since I was a little kid, and I just want to go further. I want to prove them wrong. I want to prove people around me when I was young that they are wrong. That I cannot go far, that I'm gonna, you know, end up in poverty, that I'm not gonna find the success in my career. Today, I mark my history, not just my history, it's Southeast Asia history, that anything can happen as long as you try hard, as long as you work hard for that, as long as you, you know, put your effort in it, one day it's gonna reward you.
16: That was quite a powerful thing to hear from her, wasn't it?
15: Yeah. I mean, in Thailand, even though we last year, right, in January 2025, we legalized the same-sex marriage. Mm. But when you are an LGBTQ, especially from the rural area, and you want to go into like the performance industry, it has always been looked down upon. That's why she said that she wanted to prove them wrong, because it feel like you, for the older generation, it feels as if you're selling your body, you won't go far. This is one of the reasons that drive her to her success as well.
16: What do you think was her secret to success?
15: Yeah, I mean, apart from her drive, her hard work, we could see the one thing that's make her outstanding is actually her outfit as well. So I actually have talked to the designer that worked with her as well. So the competitions were 8 weeks. So basically you have at least 8 dresses. I talked to a designer that helped design 2 of her dresses. And one of the dress, I would argue that is one of the most iconic dress in the drag race competition is the Siamese fighting fish. So this fighting fish, Siamese fighting fish, was originally designed for a Miss Universe competitions a few years back. But then when Gotland sat down and talked to the designer, they come up with a more dramatic and more drag-like, if I might add, to that dress.
16: Mm.
15: So I would say Thailand is part of it as well.
16: Mm. Yeah, it seems that she has this sense of duty and responsibility to represent Thailand, and she's quite proud of it.
15: Yeah, she bear the name of being the representative of Thailand.
16: Yeah,
15: everybody who's in her shoe would, I would argue that they would bear the same feeling, like you want to make them proud, right? So it, on one hand, it is very exciting and very some things to be honored to. On another hand, that's a lot of pressure for 23 years old. And not only that, because in order for her to went to the UK and compete, it took about 1 million Thai baht. That's about 23,000 pounds. Of course, some of the fund come from the TV program itself, but it's not enough. So she has to go to like the senior in the drag community, tell them that, please lend me money and I will bring back the crown. So that's a lot of like pressures that put into her for that person's to do, but she also want to do it. But for the Thai-ness, as in like the dress, she said that this is something good about Thailand, about Thai aesthetic. I will pick and choose things that suit with the competition. Mm. So a lot of layers into that.
16: Yeah. So how has the win been received in Thailand? Are people talking about it?
15: Enormously. Drag queen and competitions like for Drag Race Thailand is more of a niche interest, but no one got the same level mainstream's interest as Gotland did, because she has been on like the first page and she got her headline. She go to main media stations in Thailand constantly. Like she said that when I did an interview with her, it was about 2 weeks after the announcement, and she said that I haven't been asleep yet, and I go to all like medias after medias after medias, and a lot of people are congratulating to her, and some of them didn't even know about RuPaul Drag Queen Drag Race Universe before, but they started to kind of be more interested in this because, oh, it's the first Thai person to win. It's the first ASEAN, Southeast Asian, Asian person queen to win.
16: Well, best of luck to Gotland and the other drag queens of Thailand. Thank you so much, Panisa.
15: Thank you for having me.
16: Thanks to Panisa Emocha from BBC Thai.
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22: BBC World Service, it's 3 o'clock GMT. This is Oliver Conway with the newsroom. More than half the passengers on the virus-hit cruise ship have been evacuated.
23: There's been a lot of international cooperation, and that's the really good news part of the story, that the approach appears to be working.
22: But the World Health Organization has questioned the US government's decision not to follow its advice on the outbreak. Also today. The mothers of people missing in cartel-related violence in Mexico call on football fans to join their protests ahead of the World Cup. President Trump says Iran's latest proposals for peace talks are totally unacceptable. And later.
24: Household goods are so much cheaper here than in Argentina, there can be a 30 or 50% difference in the price.
22: The Argentine shoppers flocking to Chile. First, our top stories.
10: BBC News with Neil Nunes. President Trump has rejected Iran's counter-proposals to end the war, saying on social media they were totally unacceptable. The details from Peter Bowes in Washington.
25: In a brief post on his Truth Social platform, Donald Trump said he'd read the latest response from what he called Iran's so-called representatives and said he didn't like it, adding in capital letters that it was totally unacceptable. It has never been entirely clear what the US proposal involved. Media reports in the US last week suggested that a one-page, 14-point memo was being considered by Iran and that it could form the basis of a final agreement, although a senior member of Iran's parliament dismissed the idea as a wish list.
10: Iranian authorities have released the Nobel Peace Prize winner Narges Mohammadi on bail following growing alarm about her health. Her supporters said she had suffered two suspected heart attacks. More from Sophie Glass-Ryan.
26: Supporters of Narges Mohammadi say she has been transferred from her prison in northern Iran to a hospital in the capital Tehran so she can receive treatment from her own medical team. Her Paris-based husband warned that her life hangs in the balance following a catastrophic health failure. The 54-year-old activist has lost 20 kilograms while in prison, has difficulty speaking, and is almost unrecognizable, according to her lawyer. Ms. Mohammadi received the Nobel Peace Prize in 2023 for the decades she has spent campaigning for human rights in Iran.
10: The United States Department of Health and Human Services has said one of the 17 Americans repatriated from the Hunter virus-stricken cruise ship MV Hondius has tested positive, while another showed mild symptoms. Earlier, the head of the World Health Organization, Tedros Adhanom Ghebreyesus, said the U.S. decision not to follow WHO guidance on isolating everyone may carry risks.
0: Our advice is clear. Starting from May 10, 42 days with active follow-up, 42 days of quarantine. But it could be in a facility or at home. Of course, countries, we advise them, but at the end of the day, we don't impose. Countries follow their national guidelines, and based on the risk assessment, they can implement. But our guidance is very clear, and it has already been released.
10: One of five French citizens has also shown symptoms on the flight back to France. Israel's Prime Minister Benjamin Netanyahu has said he hopes his country can gradually move away from the huge financial support it currently receives from the United States. Talking to CBS News, he said Israel was hoping to strengthen links with countries in the Gulf instead. This is the latest world news from the BBC. The former Prime Minister of Thailand, Thaksin Shinawat, has been released from prison on parole. He served part of a one-year sentence for corruption and abuse of power. Jonathan Head is outside the prison.
2: Thaksin Shinawat emerged from Bangkok's Klong Prem jail, sporting a regulation prison haircut, to be hugged by his children and grandchildren, and then greeted by hundreds of his red-shirted supporters who cheered his motorcade as it left the compound. They still believe he's the man to revive the economy and lift living standards, as he did when he first came to power a quarter of a century ago. This charismatic, controversial tycoon still looms large over Thailand. But today, at the age of 76, it's unlikely he will again wield decisive influence.
10: The Moroccan army says it's found the body of one of two American soldiers who disappeared during a training exercise in southern Morocco last Saturday. It was recovered from the sea following an intensive search by the U.S., Moroccan and allied forces. The soldiers were in Morocco to take part in the annual U.S.-led African Lion military drills, which involved troops from more than 40 countries. The French President Emmanuel Macron has said the era of a French sphere of influence in Francophone Africa is over, and the continent should be viewed as one whole. He was speaking in the Kenyan capital, Nairobi, on the eve of a two-day African economic summit he's co-hosting with President Ruto. Mothers and wives of people missing in cartel-related violence in Mexico have led thousands of people in an annual march demanding justice. This year, they've called on football fans to join them, ahead of the country co-hosting the FIFA World Cup. More than 130,000 Mexicans have disappeared, with numbers soaring after 2006 when the government launched its war on drugs. BBC World News.
22: You're listening to the newsroom from the BBC World Service with Oliver Conway. Rarely has the arrival of passengers from a cruise ship been so closely monitored. But on Sunday, the evacuation of more than 90 people from the MV Hondius was carefully overseen by officials from the Spanish government and the World Health Organization. The vessel, which has been hit by an outbreak of Hanta virus, is currently anchored off the coast of Tenerife in the Spanish Canary Islands. Passengers were taken off in small boats to a sealed-off area at a local airport, with teams wearing protective biosuits. They were then flown back to their own countries or health facilities in the Netherlands. The evacuation of the remaining 60 or so passengers and crew is due to be completed on Monday, before adverse weather forces the ship to leave. The former Prime Minister of New Zealand, Helen Clark, is co-chair of the Independent Panel for Pandemic Preparedness. She says many questions remain about the outbreak and the initial response, but praised the latest efforts to contain it.
23: From the 2nd of May, when the virus was confirmed as hantavirus, WHO has acted very speedily, and there's been a lot of international cooperation. And that's the really good news part of the story, that the approach through the updated international health regulations appears to be working, and that's good news. But we will need to go through every aspect of this at a national and a global level to see what lessons can be learned from how the outbreak spread beyond that ship.
22: Many of the passengers are expected to go into quarantine, though the United States has said it won't force any Americans to isolate, something the head of the World Health Organization said may have risks. Our correspondent Sarah Rainsford is in Tenerife and from a windy shore described the evacuation operation.
1: It's been a day of a pretty major and complex evacuation operation that's been really carefully coordinated by the Spanish authorities, but working with the World Health Organization here. And we've been seeing all day on Sunday small boats ferrying passengers from the Honduras cruise liner to shore, because the cruiser itself actually anchored out at sea for extra safety reasons. And then all the passengers were gradually being taken to shore in these little boats and then moved to evacuation planes where they were being flown home. So we know that dozens of people have already been taken off the cruise liner, but we expect further evacuation flights and more of those boats on Monday, particularly for some Australian nationals, because it's taking some time for their plane to reach Tenerife in order to evacuate them.
22: And what happens to the passengers once they're on those planes? Are they wearing full hazmat suits, that sort of thing?
1: Yeah, this whole process has been done with very, very strict security and safety measures in place. So nobody was allowed off the ferry until an evacuation plane was in place on the tarmac at the airport here, basically with the pilots in place and the engines running. In terms of the protective measures, everyone, both the passengers coming off and all of the medics and the officials meeting them, were wearing protective clothing. They were all wearing medical face masks. The passengers on the small boats were mainly sitting kind of socially distanced in those boats, and they were all being dealt with in small numbers, both on the buses to take them to the airport and also on those little boats. So it's all being done carefully. The WHO, the World Health Organization, its head has been here in Tenerife for the duration. He's been keen to stress that this is a virus, the Hunter virus, which is transmitted in a different way, for example, to COVID-19. Which of course caused a pandemic. He's saying that the Hunter virus is only transmitted through close contact. So for those who are worried about this virus spreading very widely, his message has been all through that this is very different and that the risk of the Hunter virus spreading to the general population is low.
22: And yet at the same time, he said that the US decision not to follow WHO guidance may have risks. So not everyone's completely out of the woods.
1: So the WHO has guidelines, but it can't enforce them. So the guidelines are clear. There should be a fairly long quarantine period for anyone who's come into contact with the virus. They say 42 days is the recommended number after exposure or potential exposure to the virus. Now, of course, for the people who are on this ship, that was back in early April. So I think different countries will implement different systems. Certainly Spanish passengers are being taken to a military hospital to quarantine. British passengers are expected, after a couple of days in hospital in the UK, they will then be allowed to self-isolate at home. So different measures for different countries, but yeah, the WHO guidelines are clear, 42 days quarantine at least.
22: Sarah Rainsford in Tenerife. It's been widely assumed the source of the outbreak was the port of Ushuaia in Tierra del Fuego at the southern tip of Argentina, where many of the passengers and crew came aboard the MV Honduras. So what's the view there? BBC Mundo's Matthias Zibel spoke to Paul Henley.
3: I was talking to local epidemiologists, especially the person Juan Facundo Petrina, who is in charge of all the investigation. And what he answered to me is that he think the hypothesis that the tourist got contact with the virus in Tierra del Fuego is the less likely.
4: He goes as far as to say it's a smear campaign on the region, doesn't he?
3: He didn't tell that to me. He was really polite, but he said that Tierra del Fuego has not registered any case of hantavirus, never in its history. He answers that the endemic areas of the Patagonia, of the Argentinian Patagonia, are like 1,500 and 2,000 kilometers to the north, he reminded me that Tierra del Fuego is an island. So if there was any kind of migration of the species, the specific species of mouse, of mice that transmit the virus, they have to cross the Magallanes Strait. So he was really willing to give all the arguments possible to say, look, I don't rule it out, but I don't think the contagious happened here.
4: Matthias Zibel from BBC Mundo. And in the past hour or so, the US Department of Health and Human Services says one of the 17 Americans repatriated from the Honduras has tested positive for the Andes strain of the virus. Another passenger has mild symptoms. When he paused his short-lived attempt to guide ships through the Strait of Hormuz, Donald Trump said great progress has been made towards a complete and final agreement with Iran. That comment boosted financial markets and sent the oil price back below $100 a barrel. But Iran has now sent its latest response, and the US president says it is totally unacceptable. The details haven't been revealed, but the Iranian proposal is reported to stress the need for an end to the war on all fronts, including Lebanon, as well as the lifting of US sanctions and Iranian management of the Strait of Hormuz. The month-old ceasefire is largely holding, but has been fraying in recent days with clashes at sea and more drone attacks in the Gulf. So where does this leave everything? Our correspondent Caroline Davis is monitoring developments from Dubai.
5: The response that we've now had from President Trump, of course, it could be sort of a negotiating position again. It's very difficult to know for certain whether or not this is just a complete outright rejection and there's nothing else going on behind the scenes. But it obviously doesn't sound like there's a huge amount of wiggle room or maneuver there. So whether we will see other noises coming out from the US side, we will see a different and change in tone from the US president. That is what we are waiting to see. What happens next? Do they continue to move forward with further diplomatic movements? Do we see further military stances taken from the US? What comes after that statement from President Trump?
4: Yeah, because it had been sounding optimistic in the past couple of days, hints that a deal was getting closer. What's the view where you are? Because there have been reports of a couple of incidents.
5: Yes, we had started the week on Monday, where I am here in the UAE, notifications from the Ministry of Defence saying that they were engaging with both missiles and drones. That happened again on Tuesday. And in fact, today again, there was a notification from the UAE's Ministry of Defence saying that they were dealing with two Iranian drones. But we also heard warnings from Qatar's Ministry of Defence, who said that they had also seen a drone that had hit a vessel inside Qatar's waters, 23 nautical miles off Qatar's coast. And we heard from Kuwait's Ministry of Defence, who also said that they had, around dawn, engaged with drones as well. Both Qatar and Kuwait didn't directly say when they announced these that these were Iranian drones, but of course that was that's what many people assumed and jumped to. And so I think really across the Gulf there is a concern that the more we see these clashes, particularly between Iran and the US in the Strait of Hormuz, the bigger concern is that the Gulf will start being pulled further and further into those sorts of clashes as well, particularly after a period of relative calm that we've seen in the course of the last few weeks since there was a ceasefire agreed between the US and Iran. The concern being that this just becomes deeper and deeper and more of a problem. So obviously a lot of concern that after the sort of positive noises, as you say, that we'd been hearing, particularly from the US side, saying that they thought Iran was going to make a deal, talking a lot about diplomacy, although President Trump has consistently also talked about diplomacy, but at the same time talked about the sort of threats that America would be happy to initiate against Iran. For example, when he said that on the one hand, if Iran agrees to what has already been agreed, was his terminology, then Operation Epic Fury would be finished. However, he said if they did not, that the US would be willing to go back to bombing and with an increased intensity. So, of course, that is the big concern. Now we have heard from President Trump saying that what has been put forward from Iran is unacceptable. What does President Trump do next?
4: Caroline Davis in Dubai. Staying in the Middle East, and when 80-year-old Palestinian Hussein Assasa died on Friday, he was laid to rest in his village in the Israeli-occupied West Bank. Shortly afterwards, a group of Israeli settlers forced his family to exhume the man's body because they wanted the land. Our correspondent Wira Davis sent this report from the West Bank.
6: After being forced to unceremoniously dig up their father's body. Hussein's remains have now been reinterred here in a cemetery in a neighbouring village. It's not ideal, but for his family, it's better than what could have happened. Settlers had already started to dig up his grave. We got back to my father's grave just in time. It almost dug down and reached the body, says the eldest son, Mohammed El Assassa. How can we be safe as Palestinians when our dead relatives aren't even secure in their graves? The Israeli army says it's investigating, and they say they tried to confiscate tools the settlers were using to damage his grave. But according to the family, soldiers just stood by and watched as they were forced to take care of their father's body and take it to a place of relative safety. The UN today called this an appalling and emblematic example of the dehumanisation of Palestinians in the occupied West Bank.
7: We're at Davis. You're listening to the newsroom from the BBC World Service. The cousin of former Syrian President Bashar al-Assad has appeared in court on charges including murder, torture and responsibility for massacres. Atef Najib is accused of overseeing a violent crackdown on anti-government protesters in Daraa in the 2011 uprising during the so-called Arab Spring. The landmark trial is seen as the first attempt towards bringing justice for the countless victims of the ousted regime. Our correspondent Lina Sinjab was at the packed hearing in the Syrian capital, Damascus.
9: This is where the second hearing for Atef Najib's trial is taking place. The courtroom is surrounded by armored men with security. Lots of families are waiting outside.
11: For thousands of Syrians, this is the start of a long road to justice. Atef Najib, the cousin of former President Bashar al-Assad and former head of political security in Daraa, is facing charges for war crimes like torture and massacres. He was responsible for the torture of children in Daraa in southern Syria. It was that provoked public anger and sparked the uprising in 2011. Ramzi Abu Naboot lost his brother in Daraa.
12: He committed the first massacre of the Syrian revolution in Daraa province. My younger brother, Ahmed Abu Naboot, was one of Atef Najib's victims. We have faith in the new Syrian judiciary. We hope that all criminals, including Atef Najib, will be tried and that he will receive the verdict he deserves that satisfies the families of the victims killed by this criminal.
13: Al-Muttaham Bashar al-Assad ibn Hafiz.
14: Al-Muttaham Bashar.
11: Atef Najib appeared in a cage wearing a stripped prison uniform. He is facing 10 different charges, all of which he denies. Families of his victims attend the hearing, as well as members of Syria's National Committee for Transitional Justice and some international human rights organizations. Hiba Zayadeen from Human Rights Watch was attending.
27: I think what we found most inspiring or heartening is the fact that the judge has decided to apply international law in terms of war crimes, crimes against humanity, which we had worried and others had worried would not be the case given the transitional justice law has not yet been introduced, and that they were going to be using Syrian criminal law, which is inadequate in the face of the crimes that these defendants are being accused of.
11: Wardi Abu Naboot was one of the witnesses, and she's frustrated with the process.
28: The criminal and murderer Atef Najib lies and denies all the accusations, that he did nothing and had no involvement, and that he resigned before the massacre and before my son was killed. He denied all the accusations, and the people who were present in court today were not allowed to speak or express what happened. We were even more heartbroken than on the day our son was killed. He lied right before our eyes.
11: Cases against members of the Assad regime are still being processed, but for many in Syria, transitional justice must be comprehensive and must include members of this government. And this may put justice out of reach.
7: Lina Sinjab reporting from the Syrian capital. More than 100,000 people have gone missing in Mexico in recent decades, most as a result of cartel-related violence. On Sunday, thousands of protesters led by mothers of the missing marched through Mexico City, holding pictures of their loved ones.
29: Ahora, ahora, se hace
22: The annual demonstration against drug violence and impunity received extra attention this year as Mexico prepares to co-host the world's biggest sporting event, the World Cup. One banner read, "On Mother's Day, our children are missing and their killers are free, organising World Cups." Our reporter Mimi Swaby told me more.
8: So the Mothers of the Missing in Mexico march every Mother's Day. It's an annual event where different kind of colectivos, different groups of these mothers who have made it their life's mission now to find their missing children come together. This year's been a little bit different because in a statement, the mothers called on football fans to join them. And this been a little bit different because in a statement, the mothers called on football fans to join them. And this comes just ahead of the FIFA World Cup, which Mexico

0: post the World Cup?
1: I think the short answer is no. This is an issue which has been getting worse. Disappearances. One public policy group called Mexico Evaluates, found that there'd been a 200% increase in disappearances over the last decade. And this is due to the growing power of cartels, of organised crime groups. And there are more than 130,000 recorded missing people. And that number is something that soared after 2006 when the government launched their war on drug cartels. Interestingly, though, earlier this year, Mexican authorities said they'd identified that more than 40,000 people who'd been recorded as disappeared actually could be alive. People are very angry that the Mexican government is pouring lots of resources into preparing for this huge event, whereas those resources could be used to help find these thousands of missing individuals. Some women at the march saying that they're worried that their relative, their disappearance, is no longer a priority. It was so many years ago, could be 5, 10, 14 years ago, that the government has largely forgotten them. And that is why these mothers and wives of people who are missing keep demanding justice.
0: Mimi Swaby. When Javier Milei became president of Argentina, he promised a radical shake-up of an economy on the brink of collapse. Since then, Argentina's economic woes have eased, with the country reporting a budget surplus for the first time in 14 years, thanks to cuts in government spending. Inflation's also been slashed, and though progress has slowed recently, some Argentines do have more money to spend. Many of them have been flocking to neighbouring Chile in search of goods that are much cheaper or not available back home. Jane Chambers has been to see if Chile is becoming Argentina's shopping centre.
2: Every year, hundreds of thousands of Argentinians head to neighbouring Chile's central coast. One of the reasons is because it's Argentina's closest, most accessible shopping zone. I'm here at Viña Outlet Park, which has become a popular destination for Argentinian shoppers. In a large shoe shop, I talked to one of the sales reps.
3: In the last 2 months, the majority of people in the shop have been from Argentina. I think it's because of the exchange rate, which at the moment is working in their favour. And it's holiday time now.
2: Eduardo spots an Argentinian customer, Dolores, who's visiting with her family.
4: I'm here to buy trainers and football boots for my children, and things like school rucksacks and pencil cases for when they go back to school, as well as clothes.
2: The outlet park's currently running a marketing campaign called Turista Feliz, which in English means happy tourist. I'm off to meet head of marketing, Carolina Gormes, to find out more.
5: The Turista Feliz campaign means that we give special benefits and discounts to tourists who visit us here.
2: Why are Argentines such an important market for you?
5: Because we are an outlet, our prices are already cheaper than other shops. But we also have brands that are more expensive for them back home, or that they can't find in Argentina, like Adidas, Puma, Rosen, Canon, Oakley, Levi's, and many more. And that makes it attractive for them.
2: I've come to the leafy campus at the Universidad de Desarrollo in Chile's capital, Santiago, to meet Chilean economist Klaus Schmidt-Hebel, who teaches here and at the Catholic University.
6: For 80 years, on and off, Argentina has had very significant hyperinflation, when inflation went up to 10,000% per year, and then moderately high inflation of 30 or 50%.
2: During that time, people in Argentina didn't know how much their daily goods like bread and meat would cost from one day to the next. Household budgets were squeezed, and for many of them, trips to Chile were out of the question. Then something changed.
6: This happened until 2 years ago when Mr. Milei was elected president. And from then on, he put into place a fiscal and monetary shock program.
2: Now, with a more predictable exchange rate, people can plan trips and spend with more confidence. And in Chile, many goods are cheaper than at home. Back at the shopping outlet in Viña del Mar, I get chatting with some more Argentinians, Ricardo and his family.
7: There isn't as much inflation now as there was before. The president is starting to lower tariffs and taxes. I think we will feel the effects of that in the next 6 to 8 months.
8: Personally, I am a lot happier, and if things continue like this, I think everything will stabilize in the future. Household goods are so much cheaper here than in Argentina. There can be a 30 or 50% difference in the price. If we buy them here, with the price difference, we can pay for our holiday in Chile and buy things that we need for our home.
2: Chile's

0: tourism authorities say around 3 to 3.5 million Argentinians visited last year, and most didn't fly. Instead, they drove across the Andes, making sure they had more room to stock up on cheaper clothes, electronics and household goods.
1: Jane Chambers reporting from Chile. Our main news again. President Trump has rejected Iran's proposals for potential peace talks, saying they are totally unacceptable. We'll have more on that in the summary in a moment, but that's it for now from the newsroom.
2: This is the BBC World Service, exploring how the truth can be protected.
3: You know the scene from the movies? 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Some are killed for what they uncover. But what if killing a journalist doesn't kill their story? What if instead of an envelope, there was a secure digital place holding everything they've gathered?
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5: From making a living to finding something almost spiritual in the soil, what draws us to dedicate our lives to plants that can so easily wither away? I'm Dashiani Navanayagam, and today on The Conversation from the BBC World Service, two women who cultivate flowers from the United States and Germany discuss the long history of women in horticulture and why the benefits of it go far beyond the soil and vase. That's all after the latest BBC News.
1: BBC News with Oliver Conway. President Trump has dismissed Iran's response to the US plan for potential peace talks. Posting on Truth Social, he called Tehran's counterproposals totally unacceptable. The Iranian plan reportedly included suggestions to separate negotiations on ending hostilities in the Strait of Hormuz from more complex issues like Iran's nuclear program. The authorities in Iran have released the Nobel Peace Prize winner Narges Mohammadi on bail amid concern over her deteriorating health. She suffered two suspected heart attacks earlier this year. Ms. Mohammadi has been transferred to hospital in Tehran, where her own medical team is treating her. Israel's Prime Minister Benjamin Netanyahu has said he hopes his country can gradually move away from the huge financial support it currently gets from the United States. In an interview with CBS News, he said Israel was hoping to strengthen links and improve relations with countries in the Gulf instead. The head of the World Health Organization, Tedros Adhanom Ghebreyesus, has said the United States' decision not to follow WHO guidelines over the hantavirus outbreak on a cruise ship in the Atlantic may have risks. The US Centers for Disease Control insists the public risk is low. The former Prime Minister of Thailand, Thaksin Shinawat, has been released from prison on parole. The 76-year-old has served just part of a one-year jail sentence for corruption and abuse of power. The Moroccan army says it's found the body of one of two American soldiers who disappeared during a training exercise last Saturday. And mothers and wives of people missing in cartel-related violence in Mexico have led thousands of people in a march demanding justice. Collectives of the mothers of the missing called on football fans to join them ahead of Mexico co-hosting the FIFA World Cup. 130,000 recorded missing people are in Mexico. BBC News.
5: Hello, I'm Dashiani Navanayagam and welcome to The Conversation from the BBC World Service, the programme that amplifies women's voices, allowing us to hear the incredible work and experiences of women around the world. Now, where I'm sitting today, it feels particularly like spring has arrived because the skies are blue, the sun is shining and the spring blossom has bloomed. And it's all very apt because my guests today are two women who cultivate flowers. Danielle Dalami has her own rose farm on the west coast of America, and Anja Malbach runs a nursery in Germany, which was founded by her great-grandfather, the renowned botanist George Ahrens. Danielle and Anja, a very warm welcome to The Conversation. Hello.
6: Glad to be here.
7: Yes.
5: Danielle, let's start with you, because since this is a program all about plants and flowers, tell us what made you first fall in love with them.
6: I think I fell in love with flowers at a very young age. I have a photograph of myself in my grandmother's garden where I have fallen in love with a rosebud. And to this day, that is one of my absolute favorite varieties. So I think I just was intrigued with how she could grow anything. I mean, literally anything. She could take a cutting of something, stick it in the ground, and it would grow. And that it was fascinating to me to watch how she gardened.
5: Anya, what about you? What made you first fall in love with plants?
7: I don't know if it was falling in love with plants. It was more falling in love with the process of gardening, because I grew up in a nursery and it was more about working and playing in the garden and trying to hide myself and nobody would find me. So it was not really the flowers first. It was more the process first.
5: And you now run the nursery that was founded by your great-grandfather in 1838. Tell us a little bit about the character of the nursery.
7: It is a very rough area. Actually, you would never, ever start a nursery here today because it's on a hill, it's no water, and it's freezing cold. But he wanted that because he needed those hard circumstances to breed hardy perennials. What survives here can survive anywhere in the world.
5: How many plants do you have in your nursery, and what sort of plants? Which plants are they?
7: A perennial is a plant which dies down in the winter and comes up every spring. We grow around 1,300 different perennials. Any sort of perennials which are interesting for shade gardens, sunny gardens, and people are more and more interested in plants which are interesting for insects.
5: And Danielle, when you took over your property, it was a lemon and avocado ranch. So why did you decide to transform it into a rose farm?
6: My husband grew up on a farm in Washington, and I was a city girl. I mean, really did not want to get my hands in the dirt. I mean, I just thought, yuck, I mean, with the spiders and the, you know, lizards and rats and snakes and whatnot, I was just terrified to try. But we had to do something, and we kept coming back to roses because for the two of us, my grandmother was a rosarian, his mother was a rosarian, and we just loved them. We used to, you know, just go to the nursery and pick a few, put them in our garden. Roses are very forgiving. You can do nothing to them and they're fine, or you could do a lot to them and then they're brilliant. I decided that we would do roses, but we would do sort of European or early American varieties, something that no one else was doing. And that's how we started.
5: How many roses do you now grow?
6: We have about 30,000 in the ground and then another 1,000 or 2,000 in our nursery.
5: Roses can seem quite intimidating. What are the processes to looking after a rose?
6: We have a fertilizer that goes through our water system, so they get fertilized every time they get watered. And then we're organic to a certain point, but there are things that will kill a rose, and then we have to use a stronger spray. We're constantly deadheading to increase more blooms. At the end of the season, we cut everything back and then apply mulch to the ground and clean up everything and then sit there and wait for them to bloom. So it's a challenge to keep everybody working when there are no roses to pick. But basically, if you want your rose to be incredibly beautiful, you really have to tend it daily. So I tell people, you can either plant your rose and ignore it, or you can plant it and take care of it. But the one thing roses don't like is to be ignored for a week or two and then cared for and then ignored and then cared for. So it's best to just decide how you're going to take care of it.
5: Pick a side
6: and continue
5: and then
6: on
5: do
6: with it.
5: It.
6: Yeah. Yes.
5: Anya, is that the same for your plants? How do you look after all the perennials?
7: Well, the gardeners, well, we propagate everything ourselves. So we have like different departments in the nursery. So we have the propagation area. Then we have the frames where we grow all the plants. So it's about potting, cutting back, feeding. Then I have one gardener who takes care of the health. So we have like a health department where we take care in supporting the plants. I want to encourage plants to be strong. I'm working very organically. And then it's the stock beds, the mother beds, where we grow all the plants we want to propagate. And then we have the show beds, or the garden itself, which also has a gardener. So it's about a team of 9 people taking care and the office work, of course.
5: And Danielle, how do your gardeners work?
6: I have 4 field workers, and then I have 2 that work in the packing house, but everybody does everything. And then I have 1 office worker, my sister, which is wonderful, and my 94-year-old mother will step in and answer the phone still.
5: How can you tell when you get a rose plant whether it will grow well or not?
6: I'll try. In fact, I'm doing it this year. I went to my grower and I saw 3 or 4 varieties that I just thought were beautiful. So I take home 2 or 3 plants of each of those varieties, stick them in the ground and watch them for a whole season. If they do well, my next thing is to buy 10 plants of that variety. And if those do well, we go up to 50. And then at some point, if it's a very popular variety, we can increase it. And those are strictly for cutting. For our nursery, it's a little bit more random. I like to have plants that nobody's seen anywhere, but they don't necessarily have to be good for cut flowers. So, you know, as we walk through our garden, you'll see plants that I would never put in another person's garden because they're terrible. Right. But they produce the most beautiful cut flowers that we continue to grow them and replace them when they die.
5: Danielle, when you have so many different types of roses growing, I slightly dread to force you to choose, but do you have a favorite rose?
6: I really do. I always go back to a rose called Madame Paul Massad. It's very rare. You cannot find it anywhere, but we've tried to make cuttings so that we would have the plant. The color is remarkable. It changes throughout the season. It's got long, graceful, sort of arching stems. They make beautiful bouquets. And as the rose opens, it changes colors. So it goes from this beautiful, creamy kind of apricot to a deeper peach. And then in the fall, it'll be in sort of a deeper pink. And the fragrance is off the top,
5: stunning.
6: Just gorgeous.
5: When it comes to popular roses, how do you know what people will want?
6: You know, it's a guess. And basically, it follows sort of fashion trends and what people are doing in their homes. For the past sort of 10 years, the neutrals have been incredibly popular and very hard to find in rose families. You can't go wrong with them because they go in any interior. So the creams and blushes, tan, any color that has a bit of sepia tone is what people really, really are leaning to.
5: I love what you said about roses being forgiving because they are one of my favorite flowers. And I have climbing roses in a pot, which I know is like the ultimate sin. And they've been in pots for about 4 years now, but every summer they just bloom and bloom and bloom and they give me such incredible joy. My favorite rose, which I have growing outside, is called Gertrude Jekyll.
7: Oh, yeah.
5: And Anya, I know that you have spent time studying some of the great female horticulturalists, including Gertrude Jekyll. So it feels particularly apt for you to just tell us a little bit about her.
7: She was born in 1832. And she died in 1943. And she was one of the first ladies studying in London art. And later on, she moved more into gardening and designed gardens and also had her own garden, Munstead Wood, where she had a really beautiful house, which was built in the arts and crafts style. And in this garden, she had a very long perennial border, where she applied certain rules of colors, what sort of colors are working well together. It was new in that time to know about this. She, it's like a watercolor, her planting schemes. And that was very different in that time because mostly at that time the design was very formal because women were not allowed to garden themselves. So they had to find a system to tell the gardener, please do it like that. So it was a very formal layout, gardening by numbers. While Gertrude, she started to paint like an impressionistic painting, plants starting to intermingle and it creates a new thing. So she was a pioneer. Yeah. And there's a really nice portrait of her shoes in London at the Tate Gallery. And I always wanted those shoes. So actually, I have a shoemaker. Since 30 years, he's producing these shoes for me. So I'm in her footsteps somehow. Ah. And that's inspiration for me every day to do that. Yeah.
5: And unlike other gardeners, she did the gardening herself, didn't she? Unlike other women.
7: She did that. Yeah. And she was also a very good garden designer. She had a very nice companion, Edwin Lutyens. And it was very popular to have the garden designed by her and the house built by him.
5: You also studied another great female horticulturalist, Vita Sackville-West. Tell us who she
7: was. I'm wearing her boots. Vita, she was born like around 1890 and she died in 1962. She grew up in a very beautiful castle with a lot of rooms. And that was her childhood and she loved it. But then she couldn't inherit it because she was a woman. So her cousin took over the castle. And I think that was a very deep down wound in her life. And then I think she found with Sissinghurst a place which was like a ruin, and she needed a lot of thought and a lot of love to transform it into what it is now. But this is probably what you need when something terrible happens in your life, that you need a new big project to forget about this.
5: Vita Sackville-West very famously had an affair with Virginia Woolf. But can you tell me a little bit more about the garden that she shared with her husband?
7: She and her husband were a very special couple, and they both were also in love with men or women too. So it was a very open relationship. And to live this openly in their time was probably really difficult. And so so Sissinghurst was a very secure place to live the love you want to live. And this is what is gardening all about until today, that you have a place where you feel secure and you live the love you want to live. And this is what makes gardens beautiful. And the special thing in Sissinghurst also is that they kept all the old walls and used it like a romantic background for an idea or for an inspiration. They didn't knock everything down and rebuild something new, but they loved the challenge of this old walls. And they really were not very well off, so they really did it step by step. When they earned a little bit more money, they could invest it in the garden. So so it grew over those years. And it's really like a love story.
5: You're listening to The Conversation from the BBC World Service. I'm Dashiani Navanayagam, and my guests today are rose farmer Danielle Dalami in California and gardener Anja Malbach in Germany. Danielle, you've been running your rose farm for 30 years now. What are the challenges of running a business like yours?
6: Oh, gosh, there's so many. I mean, we have made incredible mistakes, beginning with not knowing that you can't grow garden roses commercially. There's no method. There's no machinery. There's no, we kept thinking that there's got to be, you know, a way to do this like they do in greenhouses. But you can't. We grow them just like all gardeners do in their garden. We just are slightly more efficient and slightly more, we're much faster, but we still do everything by hand, which is remarkable after 30 years. Each plant has to maintain its own shape so that it produces blooms that are saleable. And to learn that, it just takes years. Each variety blooms at a different time. And so I have a very small staff, but they're excellent. And I can say to them, you know, I need 400 stems of a white rose. And, you know, within 10 minutes, I'll have them.
5: How hard is it to get cut roses out to customers?
6: It's very difficult. The first mistake we made was that we picked 5 varieties, 200 of each. And one of the varieties that I picked was a single bloomer because I liked the flower. But I thought, how can I survive on a rose that only blooms once a year? That was sort of a learning curve. And then we've had a lot of sort of, you know, human error. We've had problems with Mother Nature. We've had, you know, logistics problems. Our flowers have to be carefully picked, packed, sort of hydrated, put into a cooler, then prepped, recut. We packed them in natural moss and then put them in a box, make sure that they can't move in that box, put ice in it, and then it goes out to our customers, you know, maybe 3,000 miles away. Yeah. And if they don't get there on time, which is guaranteed, they're toast. They're just miserable.
5: That's really tough. I was wondering, what do the really big commercial rose sellers do differently then?
6: Well, the really big ones are growing them inside, and so they can control everything. They can control the environment. They can spray harsh chemicals and keep them inside the inside the greenhouses. They grow different varieties. They grow long-lasting varieties. And the difference with those roses is they have no fragrance. The fragrance is bred out of most of the roses that are grown in greenhouses. They want long, straight stems, and they want a perfect-shaped rose. And they want something that's going to last 2 weeks in a vase. Now, ours are grown outside. They last, you know, they're incredibly fragrant. They're very different, and our clients expect something that might not last more than 3 to 5 days. So it really becomes an event flower. So what those people are doing differently is they're shipping their flowers the same way that I do, but those can last in a box overnight. So they might arrive a day later, but they're still okay. So they have the advantage of having a rose that has been bred for longevity in the vase. All the fragrance pores in the rose are in the petals. And the softer the petal, the more fragrant it is, the more fragrant pores there are. So when you go to the grocery store and you feel those leathery petals, there's no fragrance pores in those. And that's why they last in a vase.
5: Anya, do you share these same challenges or is it different for you?
7: I share the same challenges. And this is why I stopped mail order like now 13 years ago. I stopped it. After 120 years of shipping plants, I stopped it because, I'm a gardener and I don't want to be in all these other processes. And so we stopped doing it. And ever since, I'm much happier. Yeah, because I like the idea that people come to the nursery, and I like to support the idea that we have more nurseries in the world again, because they are like little churches and chapels where people meet and are connected with the beauty of Mother Earth and with a very positive energy, which is so needed in our time. And so for me, now growing plants is like having a pharmacy with living plant material, and people can walk through and pick their plants, which are maybe just good for them at the moment, what feels good for them, what is maybe sort of also has some healing effect. Not that I am signed that out, but I think it's maybe nice that people connect with the beauty, with the joy, with their heart, and that brings so much healing. And this is what Mother Earth needs. We need more gardens and happy plants and happy people.
5: Danielle, you are nodding away there.
6: Well, I first of all, I'm at the point where Anya was just a few years ago, but I'm terrified to stop shipping. Although it's the same with us. We now invite people on special days to walk in the flowers, and we walk with them and we talk to them about them, and we talk to them, we have them smell them and touch them. And it's a very hands-on experience when you come to our farm. And it's the same thing. They are happy. I have not had one person leave the farm without a smile on their face or without carrying a bouquet of roses away with them. But I'm terrified to stop shipping because I'm afraid I hate that part of the business. I just hate it. And it's so frustrating because the flowers leave in perfect condition and they arrive just in terrible condition. But I have to make that, you know, this year we're making the change. We're deciding that it's not going to work for us. And we have clients across the country that are just so sad because they love our product. And it's just, it's really emotional for me right now. And I'm not afraid. I'm kind of afraid that I can't keep the farm going if I don't have that arm also. So anyway, it was interesting to hear Anya say that she just did it. She stopped it and it's made her happy, because I know that will happen to us. And I know that will make the farm better in the long run, but I'm terrified that it's going to, you know, that it'll take away revenue that we really desperately need. I mean, farming is really difficult in terms of revenue because we're dealing with Mother Nature and logistics and, I don't know, everything. And to just keep all the balls in the air and keep everyone paid and happy, and it's a tough world.
5: I was going to ask, because we often romanticize working with plants, but what is the reality of making a living in this field?
7: Yeah, it's very, very hard because like we have no income for like 6 months during the winter. And we are very sensitive to any emotions in the world. Like when the corona was, I had the best year ever. After corona, it dropped down because everybody was not doing any gardening work. So we are very sensitive to all of this. But the hardest thing is really to have not the turnover in the winter. So it's really difficult. And this is probably comes down to the male and female aspect of gardening and having a running an enterprise, because like the female side in me wants to have this choice of plants, and I always have to decide every year how many plants do I want to propagate, and then I don't know, do people want it, or do I have enough, or is it too much, or whatever. And so the male side maybe is more in control. They want to have a contract with a big company, knowing I want to sell 200,000 lavenders, they get picked up in week, whatever, 20, and that's it. So the female is more, you know, we are more passionate about what we do, maybe in a way. And it's, so maybe that's one part of the business which is so different. And the male side wants more control because they want to be efficient, they want to use machines, and yeah, that's a different thing.
5: Danielle, I just wondered, how much is horticulture still a man's world, especially when it comes to big businesses?
6: In the larger farming consortiums, as it were, are mostly run by men. But I've been pleased over the last 20 years or so to see the number of women who have started small flower farms. It seems to go well with sort of having a family and raising children, but the larger, you know, all the packing houses, all the, you know, big greenhouse type products, all men. I really don't know the answer to that, except that traditionally I don't think women were farmers. They were housekeepers. They were not allowed to, you know, take a part in it. I think they were able to keep their small gardens around their house. But I think, for instance, you know, my husband grew up on a farm and his father farmed with horses. And I'm sure that his mother helped at times to bring a crop in, but predominantly she was home sort of canning goods and taking care of the children and, you know, maintaining the garden right around her house. I think that was her thing. When he died, she sold the farm, I think, within 10 minutes and moved to town. So it was not something that she had enjoyed.
5: Danielle, I mean, you did have a different career for the first 20 years before you did this. How does gardening compare? Are you happier as a result?
6: Oh, my gosh. When we moved out here, I basically just quit my business. And I had a young baby and one on the way. And it was just, I thought, I could just be a housewife. That's it. I'm going to take care of these children and I'm not going to work. And oh gosh, about 6 months later, I realized that I have to do something. I can't just be a housewife. This is not my thing. And I want to make this house beautiful and I want to make this garden beautiful. This was an avocation. I started planting plants and these 30 years have gone by so quickly. I'm looking out the window right now and everything is burst to life and it is so beautiful. And the fragrance outside is so incredible. It's just beyond. And it takes our breath away, and we've seen it, you know, for 30 years and I still can't believe it. So yes, happy. I don't consider this work. I consider this sort of play.
7: Yeah, same for me. It's always the wonders of the world. And my thing is like, to say, grow where you are, to make the best out of the place where you are, and to find the right remedies around you to be happy. And it's very fulfilling. It's because it has to do with love, with freedom, joy, and spirituality. Then it's such an important profession, so important profession.
5: Anya and Danielle, thank you so much for this conversation.
6: It's wonderful.
7: Pleasure.
5: My guests today have been Danielle Delarmi in the United States and Anya Malbach in Germany. The conversation from the BBC World Service will be back next week. Thanks for listening.
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13: 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Sweden is a big country up in Europe's north, though with a fairly small population, just over 10 million.
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14: Hello, welcome to Newsday on the BBC World Service with Rob Young in London and me, Anne Soy, in Nairobi.
15: Just hours after Iran sent its counter-proposals to the United States about potential peace talks, President Trump says Iran's response is totally unacceptable. We'll speak to a former American diplomat about the state of play.
14: The US Department of Health and Human Services has said that one of the 17 Americans being repatriated from the hantavirus-struck cruise ship has tested positive. We speak to an epidemiologist.
15: Saudi Arabia's Aramco oil company sees profits jump despite the fallout from the US war on Iran. Nick Marsh on our business desk will have the latest on that.
14: And we'll go to Lebanon, where a deadly Israeli airstrike deadly Israeli airstrikes continue despite a fragile truce. But first, the latest world news.
16: BBC News with Neil Nunes. The United States Department of Health and Human Services has said one of the 17 Americans repatriated from the hantavirus-hit cruise ship MV Hundius has tested positive, while another showed mild symptoms. Earlier, the head of the World Health Organization, Tedros Adhanom Ghebreyesus, warned the U.S. decision not to follow WHO guidance on isolation may carry risks.
17: Our advice is clear. Starting from May 10, 42 days with active follow-up, 42 days of quarantine. But it could be in a facility or at home. Of course, countries, we advise them, but at the end of the day, we don't impose. Countries follow their national guidelines, and based on the risk assessment, they can implement. But our guidance is very clear, and it has already been released.
16: One of five French citizens who has also showed symptoms on the flight back to France. President Trump has rejected Iran's counter-proposals to end the war. They reportedly included suggestions to separate negotiations on ending hostilities in the Strait of Hormuz from more complex issues. Peter Bowes has more from Washington.
18: Donald Trump said he'd read the latest response from what he called Iran's so-called representatives and said he didn't like it, adding in capital letters that it was totally unacceptable. It has never been entirely clear what the US proposal involved. Media reports in the US last week suggested that a one-page, 14-point memo was being considered by Iran and that it could form the basis of a final agreement, although a senior member of Iran's parliament dismissed the idea as a wish list. Mr. Trump appears to have been growing increasingly impatient with Tehran, earlier posting that Iran had been playing games with the United States and the rest of the world for 47 years.
16: Iranian authorities have released the Nobel Peace Prize winner Narges Mohammadi on bail following growing alarm about her health. More from Sophie Glass-Ryan.
19: Supporters of Narges Mohammadi say she has been transferred from her prison in northern Iran to a hospital in the capital Tehran so she can receive treatment from her own medical team. Her Paris-based husband warned that her life hangs in the balance following a catastrophic health failure. The 54-year-old activist has lost 20 kilograms while in prison, has difficulty speaking, and is almost unrecognizable, according to her lawyer. Ms. Mohammadi received the Nobel Peace Prize in 2023 for the decades she has spent campaigning for human rights in Iran.
16: Israel's Prime Minister Benjamin Netanyahu has said he hopes his country can gradually move away from U.S. financial help. Speaking to CBS News, he said Israel was hoping to strengthen links with countries in the Gulf instead. BBC News. The former Prime Minister of Thailand, Thaksin Shinawat, has been released from prison. He served part of a one-year jail sentence for corruption and abuse of power. The 76-year-old will have to wear an electronic monitor. Our correspondent Jonathan Head is outside the prison.
20: Thaksin Shinawat spent 15 years in exile. He's always claimed that the charges were politically motivated. And when he came back 3 years ago, there appeared to be a deal whereby he was allowed to come back. His party got into government, and I think he thought he wouldn't have to spend any time in prison. The court said differently, but he ended up spending what was supposed to be a shortened prison sentence in a prison hospital, saying he had various ailments. Well, last year, the courts ruled that those ailments were a ruse, and they forced him to go and spend time for the first time in his life. Time in prison here.
16: The White House has said President Trump is expected to apply pressure on his Chinese counterpart Xi Jinping over Iran when he visits Beijing on Wednesday. An official said the two sides would work on a joint board of trade and investment, as well as discuss aerospace, agriculture, and energy. The United Nations Human Rights Office has condemned the actions of Israeli settlers in the occupied West Bank who had forced a Palestinian family to exhume the body of their father. 80-year-old Hussein Assa had been buried in a cemetery close to an Israeli settlement. Settlers threatened to dig up his body if the family did not move him. The UN said this was another example of the dehumanization of Palestinians. Mothers and wives of people missing in cartel-related violence in Mexico have led thousands of people in an annual march demanding justice. They called on football fans to join them ahead of the country hosting the FIFA World Cup. More than 130,000 Mexicans have disappeared. BBC World News.
15: Thanks very much indeed for that bulletin. Hello, you're with Newsday from the BBC World Service, live from Nairobi with Anne Soy, and from London with me, Rob Young.
14: Over the next half hour, we'll hear stories from Iran, Lebanon and Spain.
15: In business, Nick Marsh will be here looking at the financial results from the big Saudi oil company, Saudi Aramco, hit, of course, by the ongoing war in the Middle East.
14: And in sport, Isaac Fenenonot's been called the most consequential decision in the history of video assistant referee in the Premier League.
15: Yeah, it really was a consequential call. Your thoughts on that and all of our other stories, welcome, of course. Do send them by text or WhatsApp to +44 77 86 20 50 85.
14: We begin this morning with the Iran war and the very public diplomacy being carried out over social media. Just hours after Iran sent its counterproposals to a US plan for potential peace talks, President Trump turned to Truth Social to say, "I have just read the response from Iran's so-called representatives. I don't like it. Totally unacceptable."
15: Well, we don't have the details of the proposal or the counterproposal, but on Sunday, the Iranian president, Masoud Pezeshkian, did not directly reference to his proposal, but he said, "We'll never bow our heads before the enemy," as he put it, "and if talk of dialogue or negotiation arises, it does not mean surrender or retreat." Well, for the latest, I've been speaking to James Gilmore, former US ambassador to the Organization for Security and Cooperation in Europe.
21: Well, I think we're not yet getting anywhere. I think the United States got themselves into a war in which they're going to try to achieve an outcome through the use of force. And that force is either air bombing, air attacks, or a blockade against their economics. And the question remains outstanding, is that going to be enough to bring Iran to the point where they're willing to concede some very important issues. So far, not. So far, the Iranians are behaving almost as though they're winners. And I think that they're not yet losers, frankly. And I think that this negotiation is going to go on for some time, in my view.
15: There's been no formal extension to the ceasefire, though. Do you think that matters or not?
21: No, I think that the two parties are going to do whatever they need to do. And right now, it's nobody wants to be bombing Iran, so I think it'll not be bombed for a while. But I think that if the Americans believe that the application of military force is the only thing that can work, then it may start again. I think that your listeners ought to keep your eye on four things that are very important, because that's frankly the basis of the whole conflict. And one, and most importantly, is the nuclear capacity for Iran. Number two is the Strait of Hormuz, which has now become the key issue. Number three, the long-distance ballistic missiles, if any. And then four, ultimate regime change. And that's nowhere in the offering. There's nothing that's going on now that's going to create regime change. And from the American point of view, and the Israeli point of view for that matter, they need to have a friendly government in Iran. And this ain't it.
15: Well, when it comes to the issue of regime change, Donald Trump did say a few weeks ago he had effectively changed the regime, or it appears to be a more hardline one than the one that was in place before the war began. It seemed that to Donald Trump, the most important issue is reopening the Strait of Hormuz. Do you see a deal being done to reopen that vital waterway, particularly for oil and gas shipments, and the other issues get put to one side?
21: The Iranians would like to do that. But the most important thing is the Iranians are trying to negotiate an understanding worldwide that they control the Strait of Hormuz. And I think that's not acceptable to the Americans, shouldn't be acceptable to the United Kingdom either. That is a game changer if that's allowed to stay in place. So they're right now pretending they're negotiating, but really what they're doing is standing by their control of the Strait, which I don't believe is in anybody's best interest except the Iranians.
15: Well, we did have two American naval vessels and two commercial vessels cross through the Strait last week. It almost led to a resumption of the conflict. If these talks don't go anywhere, would you expect the Americans to flex their military muscle again in the Strait?
21: I think the Americans are going to have to assess their options here. But the difficulty is there are some fundamental things here that were legitimate reasons for doing a strike, quite frankly. Israeli advice notwithstanding, the Americans have really been under threat by these people for many, many years. So the big picture is that these folks need to not be in a position to do that. But ultimately, the four issues that I'm talking about are the real issues that are up on the table. And one thing we know for sure, and that is that with a regime this hostile, if they're going to remain that kind of government, it's simply unacceptable for them to have a nuclear weapon and threaten Israel or threaten the rest of the Middle East, or even ultimately with a long-term missile threat and some American interests. And by the way, it's easier to hit Britain with a missile than it is the United States.
15: From what you're saying, though, it sounds as if it's highly unlikely that the two governments would be able to come to a deal where both can walk away reasonably content.
21: This is not very different from my view of the Ukrainian-Russian conflict, for that matter. They're diametrically opposed interests here. That's why there's been a military conflict. And, you know, somebody is going to have to give it up. And I think that the American position and that of our allies is really not negotiable. You simply cannot give in to them on charging tolls and being in control of the Strait of Hormuz. You just can't do that. And you can't allow them to have a nuclear weapon. Not now, not 20 years from now, not ever.
15: But if bombing most of the country's military sites, if killing most of the leadership doesn't get Iran to change its position, then what will?
21: The Western powers, they may be frustrated with President Trump, but they're going to have to bring the full force of the Western West against this one country and isolate it from its Chinese and Russian supporters and bring the country to bay. And that will probably cost a lot of soldiers. Therefore, it's imperative that the Western countries led by the United States must make the public case as to the danger that is involved here. And so far, I think they've been too ambiguous.
15: So you're talking about a ground invasion, are you?
21: I'm talking about whatever's necessary to bring the four issues to a resolution. And I hope it's not a ground invasion. But that's what's worked. That's always worked down through history. You have to really take the people that are there and get them out. The population is not going to be able to do it. I think there was a misapprehension that somehow if the top leadership were killed, that the public would rise up and take charge of their own country. And that just doesn't happen in an authoritarian dictatorship.
15: That was James Gilmore, former American ambassador to the Organization for Security and Cooperation in Europe. And of course, Donald Trump has said multiple times publicly he has no intention of sending American ground forces into Iran.
14: Business news now, and Saudi Arabia's Aramco oil company sees profits jump despite the fallout from the US war with Iran. Nick Marsh is on our business desk in Singapore and joins us now. Welcome to the program. Now, has the war been good for business in this case?
0: Hello, Anne. Yep. Hello, Rob. Well, it certainly has, yeah, in the case of Saudi Aramco. We were actually talking last week, I believe, Shell, another big oil and gas company, announcing bumper profits. And Saudi Aramco is doing the same. To put it very simply, the price of oil has risen so much due to the blockage in the Strait of Hormuz that, you know, we were just hearing discussed there, that if you're in the business of selling oil and gas, you're going to make a lot more money. I mean, Saudi Aramco has seen its profits for the first quarter, so between January and March, increase by 26% compared to the same period in the year before. Now, it's a bit of an anomaly from the Middle Eastern oil producers because it's able to get a lot of its oil through this east-west pipeline that connects the Strait, that connects the Persian Gulf, where the Strait of Hormuz is, to the other side of the country, to the Red Sea. And it can carry about 7 million barrels of oil a day, and it can get it out to the rest of the world. And interestingly, and this pipeline was built in the 1980s because of another war, which was happening near the Strait of Hormuz between Iran and Iraq, and another blockage there. So some good foresight, I suppose, on the part of Saudi and Saudi Aramco.
14: And we have seen developments over the last 24 hours, you know, with those proposals sent, responses to U.S. proposals from Iran sent to the U.S. And now President Trump appears to have rejected them. How are the oil markets responding?
0: Well, oil is still very, very high because it looks like there's going to be no kind of solution anytime soon to what's happening in the Strait of Hormuz. This war has been good for oil companies, or, you know, a company like Saudi Aramco. It's bad for pretty much everyone else. With the price of oil so high, that means your everyday goods are going to cost more, transportation costs more. If you're here in Asia and you get all your oil from the Middle East, you're getting far less. You know, I'm talking about 7 million barrels of oil that Saudi Arabia is able to get through this pipeline every day. But I was just reading recently that about 1 billion barrels of oil have been lost from the world supply since this war began. So that is a huge, huge shortfall that needs to be made up. Yes, it's good for the oil companies, but it's bad for anyone else that needs to buy oil for their economy or for their everyday life.
14: Nick Marsh, many thanks for that update. Now to one of the main stories this morning, the news coming in from the US that one of the 17 Americans repatriated from the Hunter virus hit cruise ship has tested positive for the transmissible Andes strain of the Hunter virus. Another one has shown mild symptoms. One of the French passengers repatriated on Sunday is also showing symptoms, according to French authorities. To discuss all this, I've been speaking to Anne Remoyne, a professor of epidemiology at the UCLA Fielding School of Public Health.
3: It shouldn't be a complete surprise to anybody. I do think that we anticipated, I mean, that's why we're quarantining people who are potentially who've been exposed and going to isolate anybody who's sick. And the facility where the Americans are going to be going right now, the National Quarantine Unit at the University of Nebraska Medical Center, is literally built for this purpose. It's really good news that that's where these people are going, because it has been purpose-built for this kind of situation.
14: And it's such a long travel, you know, from the cruise ship all the way to the United States to this facility. Along the way, they will be meeting people who are supporting them, who are transporting them. Are you confident, you know, going by what you're seeing in the news, that sufficient measures have been taken to prevent exposure and perhaps transmission to people who are not on that cruise ship?
3: The cruise ship, people have not been in contact with other people outside of the medical group. They have been quarantined on that ship. So the question is going to be, what exposures have people had within that ship? And what are the risks of all of these people? I mean, have they been hanging out together? Have they been isolated in their cabins? Have people been eating meals together? I mean, there are going to be a lot of questions about exposures on that ship at this point.
2: How concerning is the number of cases that are being confirmed on that cruise ship, given that this is a virus that was previously known, or even currently is known, to be constitute of very rare cases of human-to-human transmission?
3: You know, cruise ships in particular are places where people are intermixing quite a bit. And I think that it is concerning, but it is not surprising, just given how people have been together for, you know, an extended period of time. I would also say, just really understanding that cruise ships are places where disease can amplify, it should not be considered evidence of broader community spread. I mean, we know that this virus can spread person to person, and cruise ships would be a place where, if people were eating together, spending significant time together, you know, in particular, this is a cruise ship where it's been in a place where it's been very cold, you know, so people aren't outside, it should not be terribly surprising.
2: And the World Health Organization has recommended a 42-day quarantine. Why 42?
3: This Andes virus is a virus that we know something about. There are certain number of cases in the literature, and that literature suggests that it's somewhere between 2 and 6 weeks is the standard amount of time for incubation, from the time that somebody's exposed until the time that they are going to start exhibiting symptoms. Can actually be up to 8 weeks in some cases. So I believe that, based on the scientific evidence available, they're suggesting that people quarantine for the duration of the time where people are most likely to be infectious.
2: And as an epidemiologist, how significant a moment in this, in terms of scientific research and getting to understand hantaviruses more?
3: This is a very serious, high consequence virus. We're in a situation that's very serious for these people. You know, we need to understand as much as we can, not only because we need to be able to understand all of the networks, all of the exposures that people have had, but this is also going to be very important for the future in terms of being able to prevent future outbreaks from spreading. And, you know, this will be information that, from this particular situation, that will certainly provide a lot of insight into how this virus does spread.
2: Anne Remoyne there, Professor of Epidemiology at the UCLA Fielding School of Public Health, speaking to me a little earlier.
15: You're listening to Newsday from the BBC with Anne in Nairobi and Rob in London. Reminder of some of our other main headlines. The authorities in Iran have released the Nobel Peace Prize winner Narges Mohammadi on bail following growing alarm about her health. And Israel's Prime Minister Benjamin Netanyahu has said he hopes his country can gradually move away from the huge financial support it currently receives from the United States.
2: And at 21 minutes past the hour, time now for some sports news with Isaac Fennin.
4: Yeah, good morning to you, Anne. We had an absolute thriller in the Premier League. Arsenal taking a giant step towards their first Premier League title in 22 years. They beat West Ham United 1-0, pushed the Hammers closer to relegation. It was a call at the end of the match, though, that everyone is talking about. West Ham thought they'd equalised late on through Callum Wilson, but the goal was ruled out thanks to VAR. They are just that Arsenal keeper David Raya had been fouled. We're going to have plenty on that a little bit later on in the programme. But for the Gunners, it means they are 5 points clear of Manchester City at the top of the table. Meanwhile, in Spain, Barcelona beat Real Madrid 2-0 in El Clasico to seal the title, their 29th La Liga. They've done it with 3 games to spare. And in basketball, Victor Wembanyama was ejected in game 4 of the San Antonio Spurs playoff match against the Minnesota Timberwolves. The Frenchman swinging an elbow at the jaw of Wolves forward Naz Reid, the referees deeming it excessive contact. The Wolves tied the series 114-109, and early on, the New York Knicks thrashed the Philadelphia 76ers 144-114 to sweep their series and progress to the Eastern Conference Finals. More sport from me a little bit later on in the programme.
2: Looking forward to that. Many thanks, Isaac.
15: We are going to head to Lebanon now, where 39 people have been killed in another intense day of Israeli strikes. Most attacks came in the south of the country, with the Israeli military saying it was hitting infrastructure and people linked to Hezbollah. The political party linked to Iran. One side

0: First of all, the reports from your own are in many cases worse than is being publicly circulated. We were able to get some satellite images dated April 13, and it's clearly shown that the ongoing systematic destruction of homes, religious sites, and public properties, the scale of the destruction is even visible to the naked eyes from neighboring villages. What we call the historic heart of Yarmouk has been almost completely erased. These were not military sites, they were civilian homes, and many of them standing for centuries, carrying the memory of generations, and we can estimate that around 90% of the buildings that existed before the two wars, if you want, 2024 and now 2026, have been reduced to rubble.
1: You think that 90% of the buildings have gone? And yeah, you can see Israel from Yarmouk, can't you? It's incredibly close to the blue line that separates Israel and Lebanon. And the Israeli government and the Israeli Defense Forces have been talking about how Hezbollah has been using villages like yours to fire into Israel. Just tell us about what Hezbollah's activities in recent weeks and months have been in Yarmouk.
0: For the last war that started on 1st of March, around 1st of March, there were no military activity in Yarmouk. None was reported. But the destruction continued during the so-called ceasefire. And it's not like there was any military activity going on in Yarmouk.
1: So you say that there were no Hezbollah militia in the village when you were there. Could they have moved in since then and be using buildings there to fire on Israeli forces?
0: Sorry?
1: Could Hezbollah militants have moved into your village since you left and be using it as a base to fire on Israeli forces?
0: No, I'm telling you, this was there were no active battles in Yarmouk. Even the IDF moved directly to British Bell, which we have shared borders with the village, and the battles all started elsewhere, not in our village. Eventually, people left during from the first day that the clashes started, and there were no one left, even if to say they saw someone or anyone in the village fighting.
1: Okay, and where are the people of Yarmouk now? You're talking to us from Beirut. I just wonder where the rest of the village is and what conditions they're living in.
0: Eventually, they're fled Yarmouk, and some are displaced in Ramesh and Ain Ebel, still in the south of Lebanon. Some went to Beirut, to Shouf, to Saida, to Damour, to Beqa. Eventually dispersed everywhere in Lebanon.
1: Well, thank you very much indeed for talking to us. That's Adib Adjikaver, who's a municipal official from that village of Yarmouk. We heard him mention there that religious sites had been demolished. The Israeli Defense Forces say that they damaged a residential structure at a Catholic convent in Yarmouk while working to destroy Hezbollah infrastructure, they said in a statement, but they denied any claim that the convent itself, that any religious site, had been demolished. You're with Newsday on the BBC World Service.

0: during health issues, medical breakthroughs, and well-being.
1: There's a lot of miscarriages that are happening with the women that are working in the landfill. We also know the facts behind what we are breathing and interacting with every day of our lives in plastic.
2: A baby, for instance, will need 2,520 diapers annually. Not every family can afford that. So it is creating a health burden.
3: The patient swallows the capsule and out comes the drug, but also comes out an antenna.
4: Almost through serendipity, these GLP-1 drugs are, you know, showing us that they reduce risk of addiction across different substances.
5: The one thing that all the superagers had in common was a little bit on the extroverted side and also highly valuing social relationships.
0: Health and well-being from the BBC World Service.
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7: The French President Emmanuel Macron has said that the era of a French sphere of influence in Francophone Africa is over.
6: A Syrian security official, who's the cousin of the former President Bashar al-Assad, has appeared in court in Damascus.
7: And we'll hear why paternity testing is a growing topic of conversation across Africa. But first, this news.
8: BBC News with Neil Nunes. The US Department of Health and Human Services has said one of the 17 Americans being repatriated from the hantavirus-struck cruise ship HMV Honduras has tested positive for the transmissible Andes strain of the virus. Another has shown mild symptoms. President Trump has dismissed Iran's response to the U.S. plan for potential peace talks. Posting on Truth Social, he called Tehran's counter-proposals totally unacceptable. The Iranian plan reportedly included suggestions to separate negotiations on ending hostilities in the Strait of Hormuz from more complex issues like Tehran's nuclear program. Israel's Prime Minister Benjamin Netanyahu has said he hopes his country can gradually move away from the huge financial support it currently receives from the United States. In an interview with CBS News, Mr. Netanyahu said Israel was hoping to strengthen links with countries in the Gulf instead. The former Prime Minister of Thailand, Thaksin Shinawat, has been released from prison on parole. The 76-year-old has served just part of a one-year jail sentence for corruption and abuse of power. The Moroccan army says it's found the body of one of two American soldiers who disappeared during a training exercise in Morocco last Saturday. A political prisoner in Venezuela, held in jail since February, has been found dead. The former city councillor, Jose Manuel Garcia, accused of fraud and extortion, was found in Anaco police station in the northeast of the country. Mothers and wives of people missing in cartel-related violence in Mexico have led thousands of people in a march demanding justice. Collectives of the mothers of the missing called on football fans to join them. BBC World News.
6: Thank you, Neil, for that summary of the news. Hello, you're with Newsday from the BBC World Service with Anne Soy in Nairobi and Rob Young in London. Thanks very much for joining us today.
7: Over the next half hour, we'll hear stories from Kenya, Syria and Ghana.
6: In sport, Isaac Fannin on what's been called the most consequential decision in the history of the video assistant referee in the English Premier League, a call that may have sealed the fate for this season of Arsenal and of West Ham.
7: As ever, we welcome your messages. Our text number is +44 77 86 20 50 85. Now, a two-day France-Africa meeting known as Africa Forward Summit is getting underway here in Nairobi. It marks the first time France has held a summit of this kind in an English-speaking African country outside its traditional partners. This comes as anti-French sentiment is growing with its former colonies in West Africa and the Sahel, with countries like Mali, Burkina Faso and Niger severing ties with France. So what does the summit say about Paris's relations with French-speaking Africa? Musalia Mudavadi is Kenya's foreign minister.
9: Kenya has been a pivotal country on matters diplomacy and also conventions, and therefore When we made the decision after consultations with France, we thought that this would be a good opportunity to allow this summit to be jointly co-hosted by Kenya and France in Nairobi. And at the same time, it was also an opportune moment for Kenyans and for France as well to break away from what we have been calling perhaps linguistic barriers, which to me are more or less artificial in the sense that we have branded countries as Anglophone, Francophone, Lusophone, all right? And then we eventually convert this into mechanisms that deter proper integration. So having this summit being held in a non-French-speaking African country on the continent, to me is a very, very big message that we should not be looking at engagements on the basis of the official languages that are spoken in those countries. We should look at it more as an opportunity for Africa to start speaking as one. And therefore, this summit is the ideal starting point. I think the talking points of the summit are very clear. We are going to talk about peace and security, and then we are focusing largely on the economic partnership that can be developed between Africa and the rest of the world, including France. We are also talking about how to develop and exploit new areas that have not been handled effectively in the past. The blue economy, the resources that we have, more manufacturing in terms of value addition being created and expanded on the African continent. This is the whole area of focus. And it is telling that it is called the Africa Forward Summit. It's not about wanting to dig and look into the past.
6: Well, France has also signed a defence pact with Kenya at a time several West African Francophone countries have expelled French soldiers. The Kenyan foreign minister was asked if such a move brings division to the continent rather than, as he claims, unity.
9: I'd like to encourage you to understand the difference between a defence cooperation agreement and troops on the ground. Please, there's a distinction. Mm-hmm. Defence cooperation agreement can come in many ways. Capacity building, sharing of intelligence, ensuring that you can secure equipment and different capacities on the basis of maybe concessionary arrangements. That is one thing. We have defense cooperation agreements with many countries. All right. When we went to Italy, we signed one. We have defense cooperation agreements with the UK. We have cooperation agreements with the US. So having a defense cooperation agreement with France is not unique. And we are negotiating others with other countries. It all depends on what you do with it. And in the defense cooperation agreements, it's not about a presence of troops in a country. If you look at what has happened, and I want to be very blunt on this, the realization around the global dynamics, the geopolitics, NATO is beginning to face recalibration, all right? That does not mean that they have broken ties with their partners, but budgets are beginning to change in Europe. They're being told to take care of themselves. So countries that were not spending or were not focusing on matters around the defense in the same way that others do, we are reading every other day, Germany is reopening up its defense capacity. We are seeing Japan is also looking at it differently. So global dynamics are forcing nations to look at issues so differently.
6: Musalia Mudavadi there, Kenya's foreign minister. And Anne, you're at the first evening of events, weren't you, at this Africa Forward Summit. Is it really well attended from various parts of the continent?
7: From the look of things, there are many guests, no doubt. Some roads are going to be closed through today, so warnings have been sent throughout the weekend to people to kind of reorganize their days for today and tomorrow because of, the government says it's expecting more than 30 heads of state from across Africa. That's, of course, apart from the co-hosts that include President Macron, who's already in the country. Now, let's look at why this is happening here and a bit more analysis. We can now speak to Gil Yabi, a Dakar-based political analyst who researches France's relations with West Africa. But he's joining us from Nairobi, where he's attending this meeting. Welcome to the program. Now, what's your reading of this meeting? Why it's happening here?
10: Yeah, thank you for the invitation. Maybe I should say that first, that I run a think tank which is based in Dakar, Senegal, West Africa Citizen Think Tank. We more focus on West African issues. I think that what is happening here in Nairobi is an illustration of changing dynamics on the continent and in the relationship between African countries and France. I think it is not only a reaction of France to the deteriorating relationship with some countries in West Africa, especially Sahel countries, Mali, Burkina Faso, and Niger, where French military has been basically expelled from these countries. But I think it is also a trend that has been there for some time because France realized that he has to look for new markets, dynamic markets, and of course, looking beyond the traditional former French colonies of Western Central Africa. And I think it's important to have in mind that South Africa and Nigeria has been more important trade partners for France for a number of years, more important than the country like Ivory Coast, for example. So it's not something totally new. And again, I think it is the result of a reorientation of the French policy because they are looking, of course, again, for economic opportunities for their own companies.
7: But you talk about the deteriorating relations there with some of the West African countries and this surging anti-French sentiment in West Africa. What's behind that?
10: Yeah, well, first of all, I always like to make a distinction between what's called kind of anti-French sentiment and the kind of criticism of the French policy, which is not exactly the same. That said, yes, I think what we have in West Africa and beyond West Africa and the former French colonies, I think there are two things. One is something quite natural. I think there is a new generation of Africans who want just to see a different relationship. They want to turn the page of colonialism and post-colonial influence, which has been a reality for a number of years, kind of political influence of France on some African presidents, which results in particular economic benefits for French companies and French interests more generally. The second part is really the security and military dimension. When France intervened in Mali, it was initially the result of a demand of a request from Malian transitional authorities. And then there was a clear perception that French was taking too much space in the country, directing not only the military reaction, but also the political reaction to the crisis in Mali. And I think the result that has been a rejection of French policy has been kind of a backlash of a very strong military presence and political influence of France in the Sahel country. So I think these two dimensions are different. One is a natural course of history, and the second one is more particular to a specific group of countries in West Africa.
7: And we have seen in the Sahel, particularly when the French forces were expelled from those countries, they were replaced by Russian mercenaries. So some have blamed Russia for fueling an anti-French sentiment. What's your reading of it?
10: Well, it is also kind of a complex issue. I think certainly Russia has taken advantage of this rejection of France in countries that, again, were former French colonies, where there is a natural will of a new generation to see different relationship. That is a reality. And what happened in Mali was actually also what happened before in Central African Republic, which was the first country, Francophone countries, where Russia definitely took advantage of French rejects presence, but also French own decision to withdraw his troops, and then Russia offered kind of an alternative to the authorities in these countries. And in Mali, in the Sahel, it's quite the same. Russia took advantage of what was happening in these countries and a real request for security cooperation, and then they were able to to present an alternative to the French cooperation. And that was also because the French military and French, of course, political authorities were heavily present in Mali and intend to dictate the way they see the evolution of the crisis and the resolution of the crisis. Russia offered kind of a defense pact without interfering into the choices of the Malian authorities. And of course, the Malian military in particular appreciate this kind of offer from Russia. And the final point also on this is that people tend to forget that in Africa, Russia and former Soviet Union has a lot of cooperation, especially military cooperation. And a country like Mali, for example, has had a very long relationship with the Russian army, and a lot of the officers have been trained actually in former Soviet Union and in Russia, right, including the Ministry of Defense, who were just killed a few weeks ago in Mali.
7: Many thanks for that analysis, Gilles Yabe, Dakar-based political analyst, joining us here in Nairobi.
6: And earlier on, we brought you some parts of an interview the BBC's done with Kenya's foreign minister. If you want to hear more from him, you can see the full interview later today on Focus on Africa on BBC News Television. Right here on Newsday, a reminder of some of our main headlines. One of the American passengers repatriated from the hantavirus-struck cruise ship has tested positive, and a second person has shown mild symptoms. And President Trump has rejected Iran's proposals for potential peace talks, saying they are totally unacceptable. Talking of things which people regard as totally unacceptable, Awad listening in South Sudan says a controversial decision made by the referee to deny West Ham an equaliser in stoppage time is total robbery, Isaac Fannin.
11: Total robbery? Well, lots of people will dispute that. It was what was an incredibly tense and fraught match up between West Ham and Arsenal, with Arsenal 1-0 up thanks to an 83rd minute Leandro Trossard goal. Chaos then ensued.
12: Raya comes, stretches, Hermansen's up, Banter's down, oh, the shot from Wilson blocked on the line, and the referee says it's a goal, the Wilson shot was over the line, it's a West Ham equaliser.
11: Yes, or was it?
13: West Ham number 19,
12: Arsenal celebrate, West Ham are incensed, boos from the West Ham fans, many of whom turn away and begin to leave the stadium. Arsenal are still 1-0 up.
11: Yeah, Wett called it total robbery. Arsenal fans were very relieved. It's how it's finished, 1-0, a massive win for the Gunners, who move one step closer to the Premier League title. But that decision at the end of the game, it was what everyone was talking about. VAR Darren England taking more than 4 minutes to adjudge that goalkeeper, Gunners goalkeeper David Raya, had been fouled by Pablo. It's being called the most consequential decision in the history of the video assistant referee being used in the Premier League. But was it the right decision? Let's hear from both the managers, first Mikel Arteta and then West Ham's Nuno Espirito Santo.
14: The referees today and the VAR had a lot of courage to stop and to analyse the action properly and to give the opportunity to the ref to make the call. And I think nobody would disagree that once you've seen it live and clear, it's a clear foul, because David has the ball almost in his hands.
15: Everybody's confused. So I think it's up to the referees to try and dictate what is a fault, what is allowed, what is not allowed, because it seems like the rules has changed. Everybody feels confused and frustrated. The players don't understand it.
11: Yeah, it really was a monumental decision by the VAR. It could have massive ramifications for both the top and bottom of the Premier League. This is what former official Darren Cann made of the situation.
16: I don't think anyone would want to take place with Darren England, who was the VAR. No one would want to be sitting in that chair this afternoon. But he stepped up to the plate, he gave the right decision, and yes, it's the biggest call I've seen in terms of VAR in Premier League history.
11: So, with that call, Arsenal go 5 points clear of Manchester City, 2 games to come against Burnley and Crystal Palace. It's simple, win both, and Leandro Trossard and his colleagues are champions.
17: I don't need to explain what is at stake. I think everyone knows it, so it's two very important games for us, and we have all the belief we can do it, but we need to work hard and get those 3 points in the next games as well.
11: Meanwhile, for West Ham, they need a favour from Leeds, who play Spurs on Monday evening, and then to win their last two matches.
18: we never say never in this club, and we know we have a lot of work to do, but we have two games left to go out and win both of those games. And I thought, you know, today on the balance of it, we've done well, we had some really good opportunities, but ultimately we're on the end of a defeat, and, you know, we go into the next two now knowing we have to win.
11: That is West Ham captain Jarrod Bowen. BBC.com/sport for all your latest sports news.
6: Cheers, Isaac.
7: To Syria now, and a security official who is the cousin of former President Bashar al-Assad appeared in court today in the capital, Damascus. Atef Najib faces charges that include murder, torture, and responsibility for massacres. It's the latest in a series of trials relating to the alleged crimes of the former regime. The BBC's Lina Sinjab was in court and sent this report.
19: We just arrived at the court in Damascus. This is where the second hearing for Atef Najib's trial is taking place. Standing outside the court, it's filled with security. The courtroom is surrounded by armored men with security. Lots of families are waiting outside. We're told that it's going to start shortly. We're waiting to see how it's going to proceed.
20: For thousands of Syrians, this is the start of a long road to justice. Atef Najib, the cousin of former President Bashar al-Assad and former head of political security in Daraa, is facing charges for war crimes like torture and massacres. He was responsible for the torture of children in Daraa in southern Syria. It was that provoked public anger and sparked the uprising in 2011. Ramzi Abu Naboot lost his brother in Daraa.
21: He committed the first massacre of the Syrian revolution in Daraa province on 23rd March 2011. My younger brother, Ahmed Abu Naboot, was one of Atef Najib's victims. We have faith in the new Syrian judiciary. We hope that everyone will receive justice, that all criminals, including Atef Najib, will be tried, and that he will receive the verdict he deserves that satisfies the families of the victims killed by this criminal.
20: Atef Najib appeared in a cage wearing a stripped prison uniform. He is facing 10 different charges, all of which he denies. Families of his victims attend the hearing, as well as members of Syria's National Committee for Transitional Justice and some international human rights organizations. An earlier hearing was criticized by human rights defenders as lacking credibility and independence. The court hearing just ended. It was a brief session for interrogation. Hiba Zayadeen from Human Rights Watch was attending.
22: I think it was incredibly organized going in terms of just the conditions within the courtroom. I think what we found most inspiring or heartening is the fact that the judge has decided to apply international law in terms of war crimes, crimes against humanity, which we had worried and others had worried would not be the case given the transitional justice law has not yet been introduced, and that they were going to be using Syrian criminal law, which is inadequate in the face of the crimes that these defendants are being accused of.
20: Wardi Abu Naboot was one of the witnesses, and she's frustrated with the process.
23: The criminal and murderer Atef Najib lies and denies all the accusations. He lied and said that he was not in his office and that he never went out and wasn't present, that he did nothing and had no involvement, and that he resigned before the massacre and before my son was killed. He denied all the accusations, and the people who were present in court today were not allowed to speak or express what happened. We were even more heartbroken than on the day our son was killed. He lied right before our eyes.
20: Cases against members of the Assad regime are still being processed, but for many in Syria, transitional justice must be comprehensive and must include members of this government. And this may put justice out of reach.
6: The BBC's Lina Sinjab there reporting from the Syrian capital, Damascus. Now, paternity testing is a growing topic of conversation across Africa, driven by rising concerns over paternity fraud and the increasing accessibility of DNA technology. Testing centres that are reporting a surge in demand, with some noting a significant number of cases returning negative results. Well, in Ghana, the issue has now moved into the political space, with some lawmakers pushing for sweeping legislative reforms around paternity, including proposals for mandatory DNA testing at birth. Well, one of the leading voices behind this campaign is Yakubu Mohammed, the Member of Parliament for Afo Ano Southeast in the Ashanti region. Focus on Africa's Nketchig Bono spoke to him and began by asking why he believes the time has come for Ghana to consider a paternity testing bill.
1: The reason for bringing up this paternity test is to help so that we'll take away the issue of somebody taking care of a child. And then at the latter part, you get to realize it's not even your child. People are going through a lot because of this issue. And we think that instead of waiting for the child to grow up, why don't we as a nation provide an opportunity for these parents to know their child before even the child is brought up? And aside the parents even suffering, you know, some kids, they go to school and their colleagues will tell them, look, this is not your father. You don't even look alike and all of that. And these children as well go through emotional trauma. So we feel it is time for us as a nation to come together so that we can be able to determine the father of a child before that child is even allowed to come out of the hospital or something.
2: Put this in perspective for us. How big or what's the scale of this problem? Because you sound like it's a very common practice in Ghana where fathers are being handed children that do not belong to them.
1: You know, as a member of parliament, I have a constituency. I have people coming to me every day with problems. And I have noticed that most of the people who come to me, a lot of them have these issues. Quite not long ago, there was an incident where somebody has been presumed to have impregnated a lady. He took care of this child till the day of birth. And then we got to realize another person calling to say that, hey, I'm the one who impregnated this lady. We have had instances in Ghana where prominent people, we've had footballers, we've had politicians who have gone through this. Sometimes we get to know of this when most of these people decide to probably relocate to other countries. And then it is required that you do a DNA to ascertain that the children are actually your biological children. And then it comes out they are not actually theirs. It's actually something that I think is not just within Ghana. It's happening in other countries. But you know, some of these things are very hard for people to discuss. Because when they get to know, it's more like a silent killer. They are unable to speak of it in public. And then it's within them. So they are only able to discuss it with their confidants. And then most of them come to me, come to some of my colleagues. And I feel this is the reason why we are bringing this up. After I decided to come up with this, I have made series of posts on Facebook, on other social networks. Our radio stations locally and international are all talking about it. And the comments that are coming, you realize that about 95% to 98% of the people who are commenting on this are actually in support of the bill. And they think it's a bill that are actually going to help to prevent some emotional issues that are happening.
2: But for women now who say their husbands or their male partners go out to father other children, of which they are not aware of either outside the relationship or outside the marriage, and years down the line, they are confronted with these children and forced to adopt them as part of their families. So where do you draw the line and where is that balance and fairness when it comes to the operation of a family?
1: That is a good one. This whole idea is not actually to make men look like they are saints or they are not part. There are other instances where a man would impregnate a woman. At the end of it, the man will say, look, this is not my child. I didn't do this. There are several instances of that. So in this bill, we are going to consider all of that. This bill is going to allow such that any man who have an affair with a woman, you know, the idea of having a child goes beyond marriage. People have children with partners who are not their wives or husbands. And there are instances where men as well, they will impregnate a woman or a lady. And then it turns out that the man will say, look, I didn't do this. The woman will take the pain, be a single mother, take care of the child. So probably sometimes it gets to the so many years before the man will come and say, oh, I'm sorry, I did it. Some of them don't even have their men coming in. We feel that this bill is actually going to as well help the women so that any man who impregnates a woman would automatically take responsibility and perform their duties as the people who impregnated the woman.
6: Yeah, Kabu Mohammed there, speaking to Nkechi Egbonna. You can hear more of that conversation on the Focus on Africa podcast on the BBC website.
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3: Taxation, citizenship rules, education and crime. Just some of the issues facing voters in Sweden ahead of the upcoming elections this autumn. 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
4: The six-year-old girl whose sight has been restored thanks to a groundbreaking gene therapy treatment. Also, the woman in Ethiopia who has given birth to quintuplets. And David Attenborough, known around the world for his nature documentaries, turns 100.
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7: Hello, welcome to Newsday on the BBC World Service with Rob Young in London and me, Anne Soy, in Nairobi.
6: Just hours after Iran sent its counter-proposals to a US plan for potential peace talks, President Trump says Iran's response is totally unacceptable. We'll speak to a former American diplomat.
7: The White House said President Trump would apply pressure on his Chinese counterpart Xi Jinping over Iran. Nick Marsh on our business desk in Singapore will have more on that.
6: The US health authorities have said that one of the 17 Americans being repatriated from the hantavirus-struck cruise ship, the MV Hondius, has tested positive. We'll speak to our correspondent in the Canary Islands, where the ship is docked.
7: And we'll go to Lebanon, where deadly Israeli strikes continue despite a fragile truce. That and more after the latest world news.
8: BBC News with Neil Nunes. The US Department of Health and Human Services has said one of the 17 Americans being repatriated from the hantavirus-hit cruise ship MV Hondius has tested positive for the transmissible Andes strain of the virus. Speaking in Tenerife earlier, the head of the World Health Organization said the U.S. decision not to follow WHO guidance to isolate passengers for 42 days may have risks. The acting head of the U.S. Centers for Disease Control said passengers would be assessed at the National Quarantine Unit, but not necessarily isolated. John Sudworth has more.
5: The American passengers have been flown to a medical center in the state of Nebraska, where one is said to be showing slight symptoms and another has tested positive for hantavirus. Following the three deaths of passengers earlier in the voyage, the ship finally anchored off a port in Tenerife on Sunday morning, since when a complex evacuation has been underway.
8: President Trump has rejected Iran's counter-proposals to a U.S. plan for potential peace talks. Writing on social media, he said he did not like it, calling it totally unacceptable. Iran is reported to have suggested separating negotiations on ending hostilities in the Strait of Hormuz from more complex issues like Tehran's nuclear program. Sources in Iran, quoted by the semi-official news agency Tasnim, said Mr. Trump's reaction does not matter at all and that Iran would only draft plans for the rights of the Iranian nation, not to please the U.S. president. Caroline Davis has this assessment.
9: the response that we've now had from President Trump. Of course, it could be a negotiating position again. It's very difficult to know for certain whether or not this is just a complete outright rejection and there's nothing else going on behind the scenes. But it obviously doesn't sound like there's a huge amount of wiggle room or maneuver there. So whether we will see other noises coming out from the US side or we will see a different and change in tone from the US president, that is what we are waiting to see. What happens next? Do they continue to move forward with further diplomatic movements? Do we see further military stances taken from the US? What comes after that statement from President Trump?
8: Israel's Prime Minister Benjamin Netanyahu has said he hopes his country can gradually move away from the huge financial support it currently receives from the US. He told CBS News he was hoping to improve relations with countries in the Gulf instead.
10: I now see the possibility of the expansion and the deepening of the agreements we do have to alliances with Arab states of the kind that we never even dreamed of. I'm hearing the fact from Arab countries, and I never heard that before. Let's strengthen our alliance with Israel, because that, in fact, deters Iran. Let's strengthen our alliance with Israel, because we can do amazing things with Israel.
8: World News from the BBC. The former Prime Minister of Thailand, Thaksin Shinawat, has been released from prison on parole. He's served just part of a one-year jail sentence for corruption and abuse of power. The 76-year-old will have to wear an electronic monitor for another 4 months. Our correspondent Jonathan Head is outside the prison.
12: The big question, of course, always with Thaksin Shinawat is, you know, a man who has often been counted out and so often bounced back. What is his political role now going to be? He's 76 years old. He's often said in the past, I just want to spend time with my grandchildren. And yet, even in his last stint when he came back up from exile, his party was in government, he was clearly the main thinker behind there. He was very visible. He expressed a lot of views. He was the driving force. And everyone's asking, will that happen again?
8: The Moroccan army says it has found the body of one of two American soldiers who disappeared during a training exercise in southern Morocco last Saturday. It said the body had been recovered from the sea following an intensive search. The soldiers had last been seen near ocean cliffs close to their training base. A political prisoner in Venezuela held in jail since February has been found dead. The former city councillor, José Manuel García, accused of fraud and extortion, was found in the Anaco police station in the northeast of the country. The opposition Democratic Unitary Platform has denounced Mr. García's death. Mothers and wives of people missing in cartel-related violence in Mexico have led thousands of people in an annual march demanding justice. Collectives of the Mothers of the Missing, who march every Mother's Day, have this year called on football fans to join them ahead of the country co-hosting the FIFA Football World Cup. The marchers chanted, "Mexico, champion in disappearances." BBC World News.
6: Thanks very much indeed for that bulletin. Hello, you're with Newsday from the BBC World Service, live from Nairobi with Anne Soy, and from London with me, Rob Young.
7: Coming up, we'll discuss the ongoing crisis in the Persian Gulf in a bit, but we'll also head to Lebanon to hear about demolitions carried out by Israeli forces, and also go to Tenerife for the latest on the outbreak of Hunter virus.
6: Your thoughts on all of those stories welcome, of course, by text or WhatsApp. The number to send them to is +44 77 86 20 50 85.
7: We begin this hour with the Iran war and the very public diplomacy being carried out over social media. Just hours after Iran sent its counter-proposals to a U.S. plan for potential peace talks, President Trump turned to Truth Social platform to say, "I have just read the response from Iran's so-called representatives. I don't like it. Totally unacceptable."
6: Well, on Sunday, the Iranian president, Masoud Pezeshkian, did not directly reference the proposal or its response, but said, "We'll never bow our heads before the enemy, and if talk of dialogue or negotiation arises, it does not mean surrender or retreat." Well, I've been speaking to James Gilmore, former American ambassador to the Organization for Security and Cooperation in Europe.
13: Well, I think we're not yet getting anywhere. I think the United States got themselves into a war in which they're going to try to achieve an outcome through the use of force. And that force is either air bombing, air attacks, or a blockade against their economics. And the question remains outstanding, is that going to be enough to bring Iran to the point where they're willing to concede some very important issues? So far, not. So far, the Iranians are behaving almost as though they're winners. And I think that they're not yet losers, frankly. And I think that this negotiation is going to go on for some time, in my view.
6: There's been no formal extension to the ceasefire, though. Do you think that matters or not?
13: No, I think that the two parties are going to do whatever they need to do. And right now, nobody wants to be bombing Iran, so I think it'll not be bombed for a while. But I think that if the Americans believe that the application of military force is the only thing that can work, then it may start again. I think that your listeners ought to keep your eye on four things that are very important, because that's frankly the basis of the whole conflict. And one, and most importantly, is the nuclear capacity for Iran. Number two is the Strait of Hormuz, which has now become the key issue. Number three, the long-distance ballistic missiles, if any. And then four, ultimate regime change. And that's nowhere in the offering. There's nothing that's going on now that's going to create regime change. And from the American point of view, and the Israeli point of view for that matter, they need to have a friendly government in Iran. And this ain't it.
6: Well, when it comes to the issue of regime change, Donald Trump did say a few weeks ago he had effectively changed the regime, or it appears to be a more hardline one than the one that was in place before the war began. It seemed that to Donald Trump, the most important issue is reopening the Strait of Hormuz. Do you see a deal being done to reopen that vital waterway, particularly for oil and gas shipments, and the other issues get put to one side?
13: The Iranians would like to do that. But the most important thing is the Iranians are trying to negotiate an understanding worldwide that they control the Strait of Hormuz. And I think that's not acceptable to the Americans, shouldn't be acceptable to the United Kingdom either. That is a game changer if that's allowed to stay in place. So they're right now pretending they're negotiating, but really what they're doing is standing by their control of the Strait, which I don't believe is in anybody's best interest except the Iranians.
6: Well, we did have two American naval vessels and two commercial vessels crossed through the strait last week. It almost led to a resumption of the conflict. If these talks don't go anywhere, would you expect the Americans to flex their military muscle again in the strait?
13: I think the Americans are going to have to assess their options here. But the difficulty is there are some fundamental things here that were legitimate reasons for doing a strike, quite frankly. Israeli advice notwithstanding, the Americans have really been under threat by these people for many, many years. So the big picture is that these folks need to not be in a position to do that. But ultimately, the four issues that I'm talking about are the real issues that are up on the table. And one thing we know for sure, and that is that with a regime this hostile, if they're going to remain that kind of government, it's simply unacceptable for them to have a nuclear weapon and threaten Israel or threaten the rest of the Middle East, or even ultimately with a long-term missile threaten some American interests. And by the way, it's easier to hit Britain with a missile than it is the United States.
6: From what you're saying, though, it sounds as if it's highly unlikely that the two governments would be able to come to a deal where both can walk away reasonably content.
13: This is not very different from my view of the Ukrainian-Russian conflict, for that matter. They're diametrically opposed interests here. That's why there's been a military conflict. And, you know, somebody is going to have to give it up. And I think that the American position and that of our allies is really not negotiable. You simply cannot give in to them on charging tolls and being in control of the Strait of Hormuz. You just can't do that. And you can't allow them to have a nuclear weapon, not now, not 20 years from now, not ever.
6: But if bombing most of the country's military sites, if killing most of the leadership doesn't get Iran to change its position, then what will?
13: The Western powers, they may be frustrated with President Trump, but they're going to have to bring the full force of the Western West against this one country and isolate it from its Chinese and Russian supporters and bring the country to bay. And that will probably cost a lot of soldiers. Therefore, it's imperative that the Western countries led by the United States must make the public case as to the danger that is involved here. And so far, I think they've been too ambiguous.
14: So you're talking about a ground invasion, are you?
13: I'm talking about whatever's necessary to bring the four issues to a resolution. And I hope it's not a ground invasion, but that's what's worked. That's always worked down through history. You have to really take the people that are there and get them out. The population is not going to be able to do it. I think there was a misapprehension that somehow if the top leadership were killed, that the public would rise up and take charge of their own country. And that just doesn't happen in an authoritarian dictatorship.
14: Iran and China are close diplomatically. They are regarded as allies, and Donald Trump is going to Beijing on Thursday. Do you think he'll be attempting to make the case to President Xi Jinping that China should distance itself from Iran? Because China does get an awful lot of its oil from Iran.
13: Never look at what leaders are doing or saying or whether they're being friendly or not. Look at the interests of the respective countries. And China at this point has a clear set of interests. And I think that they're very happy that the United States is tied down in the Middle Eastern war. This is a moment of great diplomacy, opportunity and risk. Frankly, I wish the trip were not occurring. I think that it's premature with the fighting and the issues unresolved in the Middle East.
14: Former U.S. Ambassador to the Organization for Security and Cooperation in Europe, James Gilmore.
7: Well, as you've just been hearing there, U.S. President Donald Trump is preparing for talks with his Chinese counterpart Xi Jinping on Wednesday, with Iran likely to be high on the agenda. Let's now cross over to Singapore. Business desk there, Nick Marsh is standing by. Now, Nick, this meeting's already been delayed by a month due to the war in Iran. How will both sides approach this?
15: Yeah, and well, look, as you just heard there, Iran and China, I mean, I wouldn't describe them as very strong political allies, but they do have a pretty solid working relationship. Iran sells nearly all of its oil, essentially, to China. China's not massively reliant on it. It can, you know, it gets oil from other places, but it does get it cheaply. And in return, China then sells goods and services and some military assistance as well to Iran. So it's a relationship that is in both sides' interests. The White House has already said that Donald Trump is going to apply pressure on China to try and to essentially, you know, advocate for it in the Middle East. On Iran. That's very unlikely, to be perfectly honest with you, because, you know, China doesn't want instability in the Middle East, and it'd rather a more peaceful Middle East to protect its own economic and commercial interests. But at the same time, China also doesn't mind the fact that the US is tied up with this war, right? Which has been, you know, hugely politically and economically problematic for the United States. So when it comes to this meeting at the end of the week, China is in definitely a more stable, possibly stronger diplomatic position than the US is.
7: And on the question of trade, what can we expect from this summit?
15: Yeah, so this is really the big issue. Representatives from both sides pretty high up are meeting in Seoul starting tomorrow. That's where the groundwork's going to be laid. The big issue really is tariffs. So at the moment, they're quite low. It's about 10% tariff on Chinese exports. They'll probably stay. We'll have to, you know, remains to be seen, but they'll probably stay, but still quite low. In return, the United States is going to want China to promise not to put export controls on critical materials and that sort of thing. It's in both sides' interest, really, not to get to where we were last year with this escalating trade war with triple-figure tariffs being threatened on both sides. But at the same time, both sides need to protect their national interests when it comes to, you know, artificial intelligence, computer chips and that kind of thing. I'm not expecting a huge amount to be announced at the end of the week, but definitely a stabilization of ties.
7: Many thanks, Nick Marsh.
15: All right, then. Cheers.
14: More now on the outbreak of hantavirus, which is now being confirmed among several of the cruise ship's passengers. The US Department of Health and Human Services has said that one of the 17 Americans who was repatriated from the hantavirus-struck cruise ship, the MV Hondius, has tested positive for the transmissible Andes strain of the virus. Here's Anne Remoyne, a professor of epidemiology at UCLA Fielding School of Public Health in the US.
11: it shouldn't be a complete surprise to anybody. I do think that we anticipated, I mean, that's why we're quarantining people who are potentially who've been exposed and going to isolate anybody who's sick. And the facility where the Americans are going to be going right now, the National Quarantine Unit at the University of Nebraska Medical Center, is literally built for this purpose. It's really good news that that's where these people are going, because it has been purpose-built for this kind of situation.
7: Now, the French Prime Minister has also said that one of the passengers repatriated from that cruise ship in the Atlantic has also shown symptoms. Spain says more than 90 of the 150 passengers on that ship have now been returned to their home countries. Three people have died of the rodent spread disease and several others who'd shown symptoms were evacuated for treatment. Joining me now from Tenerife in the Canary Islands is the BBC's Guy Hedgeco. Welcome to the programme. Now, what can you tell us about these latest cases?
16: Hello. Well, the French case was one of the five French passengers who were evacuated from the boat yesterday. And while this French passenger was travelling, was actually on the flight to Paris to be repatriated, this man started developing symptoms on the flight. And so on his arrival, he has been put under special observation. Those passengers were going to go into quarantine anyway, but obviously, given that he has developed symptoms, he is going to be under sort of special observation. And he's one of those 94 passengers who was evacuated yesterday from the boat.
7: And when we spoke last week about once it was confirmed that the cruise ship was going to dock in the Canary Islands, there had been some discomfort expressed from there. But given how everything has been conducted, what's the public sentiment?
16: Well, certainly, yeah, in the build-up to the arrival of the boat, there was a lot of unease among locals. A lot of people I spoke to said that they were worried about this. They thought that the boat was going to potentially pose some kind of health risk. There was a possibility that the virus could spread onto the island. Memories of COVID still very fresh here in the Canary Islands. It had a huge impact here. And so people were worried. I think the fact that the authorities gave so much information and took so many measures to make sure that there was no contact between local people and the passengers when they came onto land, and that the passengers spent very little time on land before taking their flights, I think that has reassured people to a certain extent. And they've been following this quite closely. I think the people of Tenerife, it's received a lot of attention. So I think they have been reassured by it. Obviously, the news that, you know, some passengers have been developing symptoms is worrying. But certainly I think local people have been at least partially reassured by the measures that they have seen taken by the authorities.
7: And there was that very personal letter from the executive director of the World Health Program, the World Health Organization, and who actually came to Tenerife. Was that of any reassurance to the people there?
16: Well, that's right. Yeah, he posted this letter on social media and addressing it to the people of Tenerife just before the boat's arrival. I think that was in response to the worries that he had seen. We also had three Spanish government ministers on the island yesterday. And that gives you an idea as to how seriously the government was taking this. They felt they had to demonstrate that they were taking very rigorous measures. And so I think that letter from Tedros Ghebreyesus, the WHO head, it may have helped, I think, the idea that this was an international official saying this, coming to the island, taking these measures and speaking directly to the people. I'm sure it would have had some kind of impact on the people of Tenerife.
7: Guy Hedgeco, many thanks for speaking to us.
14: You're listening to Newsday from the BBC World Service with Anne Soy in Nairobi and Rob Young in London. A reminder of some of our other headlines this hour. The authorities in Iran have released the Nobel Peace Prize winner Narges Mohammadi on bail following growing alarm about her health. Last week, her supporters warned she could die in prison after suffering two suspected heart attacks earlier this year. And Israel's Prime Minister Benjamin Netanyahu has said he hopes his country can gradually move away from the huge financial support it currently receives from the United States.
7: Time now for some sports news with Isaac Fennin.
17: Yeah, Arsenal took a giant step towards their first Premier League title in 22 years. They beat West Ham United 1-0 and pushed the Hammers closer to relegation. In a tense game, Leandro Trossard got the winner for the Gunners. West Ham did think they had an equaliser late on through Callum Wilson, but that goal was ruled out as VAR judged that goalkeeper David Raya had been fouled in the build-up. The Gunners now are 5 points clear of Manchester City. Meanwhile, in Spain, Barcelona beat Real Madrid 2-0 in El Clasico to seal the title. They're 29th La Liga. They've done it with three games to spare. In basketball, Victor Wembanyama was ejected in Game 4 of the San Antonio Spurs playoff match against the Minnesota Timberwolves. A Frenchman swinging an elbow in the jaw of Wolves forward Naz Reid. The referees deeming it to be excessive contact. The Wolves tied the series 2-2 at 114-109. That finished. Earlier on, the New York Knicks thrashed the Philadelphia 76ers at 144-114 to sweep their series and progress to the Eastern Conference Finals. And separately, the Washington Wizards will pick first in June's NBA draft. They won the draft lottery. More sport from me in around about 30 minutes time.
7: Looking forward to that. Many thanks, Isaac.
14: Let's return to Lebanon now, where 39 people have been killed in another day of intense Israeli strikes. Most attacks came in the south of the country, with the Israeli military saying it was hitting infrastructure and people linked to Hezbollah, the Iranian-backed militia and political party. Well, one side targeted Hezbollah, the Iranian-backed militia and political party. Well, one side targeted in recent weeks is the border village of Yarun,

0: 5th of April until our house was demolished, like the rest of the houses. It was bulldozered with cold blood after like 2 weeks of suffering. And we discovered that by analyzing satellite maps and looking at pictures taken from the neighboring villages. So,
1: and did you have any family members who had been in Yarun until the war started?
0: No. So my mom, she was like living in Yarun, and she had to flee with the rest of the people. And everyone left on the 1st of March. So no one was in the town. Everyone was forced to leave.
1: What do you know about the activity of Hezbollah in Yarun? Whether any members of Hezbollah had, for example, gone into the property after your mother had left?
0: No, I don't think so, because since day one, the Israeli army invaded Yarun and there was no military action reported. So I'm pretty sure that the village was empty and there was no military action happening. But even if there was, I mean, there's no reason to systematically destroy all the houses, because it was not like a collateral damage of a battle. It was something planned happening, and it was obvious, especially that our house is, if you see it, it's really isolated and you cannot access it easily. Even the bulldozer had to really destroy all the houses around it to get into it. So no, I don't think so.
1: The Israeli military said that Hezbollah had used one part of the village to launch rockets multiple times during the war.
0: So we are on the frontier. So if they did it in the last war, so now what, they are revenging back? Because our town was halfly like destroyed before, and there was no reason to continue destroying the others. I mean, my house and the houses of my town families and neighbors, they are not like a military basis for anything. They are like innocent people.
1: So we've had the Israeli Defense Forces say that it operates in accordance with the law of armed conflict and doesn't allow the destruction of property unless there is an imperative military necessity. And we have had the Israeli Defense Minister, Israel Katz, ask his forces to accelerate the destruction of Lebanese homes near the border, because Israel is concerned about Hezbollah continuing to fire rockets into northern Israel. Do you think your family will ever be able to move back to Yarun?
0: I hope so, actually. This is our biggest fear, that we will not be able to go back. And this is our town, our houses, our land, and we have all the right to come back. So I really hope that we can come back and rebuild our houses and our town.
1: And how is your mother? Where is she?
0: She's in Beirut, like the rest of the town, like in Beirut. So my mom is in Beirut, and the people from my town are whether in Beirut or the neighboring villages.
1: And is she able to stay with relatives or friends? Where is she staying?
0: No, we have an apartment in Beirut, luckily, and she's staying there.
1: And what are her thoughts about what's happened in Yarun?
0: So she's devastated like everyone else. And I know that she's in pain as well, but she's very high-spirited. So she has this big hope that we will come back and we will rebuild and we will relive there. So, yeah.
1: Well, thanks so much for talking to us. Really appreciate your time. That's Angèle Khoury, who's an architect and urban planner at the Free University of Brussels, whose family home is in Yarun, and they say from satellite images believe it has been destroyed. You're with Newsday on the BBC World Service.
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3: Hello, you're with Newsday from the BBC World Service with Anne Soy in Nairobi and Rob Young in London.
4: The French President Emmanuel Macron has said that the era of French sphere of influence in Francophone Africa is over.
3: The British Prime Minister's future looks precarious after poor local election results.
4: And we'll hear why one American woman has decided to leave the country after her husband was deported. But first, this news.
5: BBC News with Neil Nunes. The U.S. Department of Health and Human Services has said one of the 17 Americans being repatriated from the hantavirus-hit cruise ship MV Hondius has tested positive for the transmissible Andes strain of the virus. Another has shown mild symptoms. President Trump has dismissed Iran's response to the U.S. plan for potential peace talks. He called Tehran's counterproposals totally unacceptable. Sources in Iran, quoted by the semi-official news agency Tasnim, said Mr. Trump's reaction did not matter at all. The authorities in Iran have released the Nobel Peace Prize winner Narges Mohammadi on bail following growing alarm about her health. She had two suspected heart attacks earlier this year. Israel's Prime Minister Benjamin Netanyahu has said he hopes his country can gradually move away from the huge financial support it currently receives from the United States. In an interview with CBS News, he said Israel was hoping to strengthen links with countries in the Gulf instead. Taiwan has said it hopes there are no surprises when the U.S. President Donald Trump pays a three-day visit to China later this week. Taiwan's foreign minister said on Monday that Taipei was confident in its relations with the U.S. The former Prime Minister of Thailand, Thaksin Shinawat, has said he feels relief after being released from prison on parole. The 76-year-old served just part of his one-year jail sentence for corruption and abuse of power. A political prisoner in Venezuela held in jail since February has been found dead. The former city councillor Jose Manuel Garcia, accused of fraud and extortion, was found in Anaco police station in the northeast of the country. That's the latest BBC World News.
4: Thank you for that summary. Hello and welcome to Newsday on the BBC World Service, coming to you live from London with Rob Young and from Nairobi with me, Anne Soy.
3: Coming up this half an hour, you'll hear stories from Kenya, from here in the UK and from Thailand. We'll also be heading to the US city where four football teams, including England and Argentina, will be based during the upcoming FIFA World Cup. All of your thoughts on our stories welcome, of course, by text or WhatsApp to +44 77 86 20 50 85.
4: And we start now with a major gathering in Kenya called the Africa Forward Summit, taking place here in Nairobi. The two-day meeting brings together business leaders and government officials from France and the African continent and marks the first time it's being held in an English-speaking African country. Organizers want to deepen cooperation between Africa and France, with talks focusing on investment, trade, sustainable development and innovation. Well, earlier I spoke to Louis Marguerite, the CEO of Business France, the agency that supports French companies expanding internationally. He began by telling me why his organization is attending.
6: The French economic team led by Business France and other participants, and I'm very honored to lead this French public agency. We are here in neighbor because we share with Kenya, with East Africa, the Indian Sea, with our the French territories overseas, the Mayotte Island and the Réunion Island. And we are here to make the maximum matching French companies between Kenyan companies and between African companies. We have more than 800 B2B business-to-business and B2G business-to-government meetings that are organized tomorrow and the day after tomorrow. And it's very important for us.
4: What will success look like for Business France?
6: The success is measured, first of all, by the number of the meeting that we do organize and of the number of companies that we currently to support today and in the future. So we currently we do support more than 2,100 French companies within the African continent. And I'm sure that these figures could be increased by up to 3,000 and maybe more in the future. So we have concrete results and I'm sure that we will have concrete results in the future.
4: What's the distribution of these 2,100 companies like on the continent between Francophone and Anglophone Africa?
6: Of course, we have a historical influence, which is in the West Africa with the Francophone area. We see in this eastern part of the African continent of new trend in different sectors. We have here more than 140 French companies that are in place here in Kenya. It was less than 440 companies more than 10 years ago. So it shows that there is something that is new for this part of the continent. Kenya is the second economy of the eastern part of the Africa, and we see new projects in agricultural sector, in tech sector, in industrial as well. So we have to push these new trends, and it's important for us to be here one more time as neighbor of Indian Ocean Sea. And the particularity of Business France is to organize, to support, to identify the both ways to create jobs on the both sides of the seas, I would say, and in France, continental France as well.
4: And you mentioned the historical ties that France has to Francophone Africa, and that relationship has come under strain in recent years. There are political reasons for that, but obviously it affects business. How differently are you going to approach your business engagements in this other part of Africa, in the Anglophone side of Africa?
6: Of course, we know that political reasons can affect the business. I mean, I'm French and I know that political reasons has influence in the French economy, obviously. But still, we remain, of course, in the Western part of Africa. By the way, I mean, our head office of the Sub-Saharan African region is based in Abidjan, in Ivory Coast. So we remain with strong position in the infrastructure, in energy. So we are glad to remain in the Western part of Africa. But still, my point is we have to develop business in a very practical way, which means that what is important for companies in the both sides of in European continent and African continent is to be very pragmatic, not only to push the doors of embassies, the doors of ministry, which is, by the way, important, but still, what kind of business we can create? It's not only a question of export, meaning that we're gonna sell a French product or French services here in Africa, but also to see how we can develop a different value added chain in terms of mixed business and a kind of win-win agreements. As soon as you have companies and international, I mean, Business France can support you to develop your business. What is important is to have a local team, as we have here in Nairobi, in Kenya, in Abidjan as well, in other parts in Africa. What is important for us is to have a correct and proper matching. We'll have 800 meetings, B2B and B2G meetings, maybe one third of it, maybe half of it. We'll have some concrete results in terms of business.
4: Why now there is China? America is also here in a big way, trying to also reinvent itself. It sounds like it's a crowded field, must be very competitive for you. What are you doing differently?
6: So now you can compare, and I'm sure that you will see that we have some proper assets. The first thing is that Kenya is the second economy of the eastern part of the Africa. So speaking about Africa in itself doesn't mean anything. I mean, there is African countries with different histories. Treating eastern part of Africa without speaking about Kenya doesn't make sense. So that's the first reason. The second reason is to show that it's not a summit like the other one, with financing coming from head offices in Paris or head offices in capitals in Europe or in the USA. No, we are here to organize and to support matching between companies. It shows that it has changed. And the question you raise shows that it's in itself an answer to your question.
4: That's the CEO of Business France, Louis Maguerit, speaking to me earlier on this meeting that is underway here in Nairobi. And today they will be having many of those business meetings happening right in town at the University of Nairobi, Rob.
3: And you were at that diplomatic shindig yesterday, weren't you? Enjoying a few canapés, I'm sure. Did you bump into President Macron at all?
4: Well, President Macron arrived in the evening. We haven't really seen him. And you, as you can imagine, many people would want to see him. But many roads are also closed around town because of that. He and at least 30 other heads of state should be in Nairobi today and tomorrow for this meeting that is very important for France, as well as for Kenya. And we're receiving messages. Ikayu Wilson from Soroti, Uganda, says that some Francophone countries have turned their backs on France, so France are turning elsewhere for raw materials and markets, getting those cooperation agreements.
3: And Amir in Sudan says Africa should pursue unity and ensure all agreements serve African prosperity and self-determination, not the interests of former colonial powers seeking to exploit its resources. And I'm sure Anne will be trying to track down President Macron later on with wielding her microphone, attempting to get him here on Newsday.
4: Yes.
3: Now, the front pages of the British newspapers this Monday morning make pretty grim reading for the British Prime Minister, Sir Keir Starmer. The front page of the left-leaning newspaper, the Daily Mirror, is change before it's too late, because Labour had a dire set of local election results on Friday and Saturday, and there are calls within his own party for the Prime Minister to go. We can speak now to Paul Richards, who is a former special advisor to the party under the former Prime Ministers Tony Blair and Gordon Brown, also author of How to Win an Election. Welcome to the programme. What do you think? Do you think the British Prime Minister's days are numbered?
7: Hello, good morning. Well, I have an unfashionable view right now, which is I don't think they are. And the reason I say that is because we have a parliamentary system. So the results of local elections or opinion polls or things on social media do not determine who the prime minister is. Starmer is 2 years into a 4.5-5 year term, so he's got every mandate to stay. And secondly, there isn't an obvious contender in the wings. Usually in these situations, there's somebody snapping at the heels and is the obvious person to take over. But for Labour, that's not true. There are three, four, possibly including Andy Burnham, who's not even a member of parliament, who might like the job. But there isn't an obvious person like there was with Gordon Brown waiting to take over from Tony Blair. So it's very hard in the Labour Party to get rid of a sitting prime minister. The constitution is not the same as other parties like the Conservatives.
3: Okay,
7: so for all these reasons, I think it's more likely.
3: For technical reasons, in a sense. But do you think he should go?
7: Constitutional reasons. Well, I think it would be a disaster if the results were terrible for Labour, but the other idea you then just walk away and say, well, fair enough. You know, all the same problems facing Britain would still be there, except you'd have had weeks of chaos. The bond markets would have tanked. Finance would be up in the air. The public will not thank a government which decides to look inwards and have a big row with itself just at that moment. And, you know, whatever the messages were coming from the doorsteps of England, Scotland and Wales over the last week, it wasn't have a big leadership contest and talk to yourselves for 3 or 4 weeks. So I just think it would be it's very foolish, I think, and an easy solution. All the problems of, you know, sluggish growth, war in Ukraine, all the stuff we know about would all still be there in a few weeks' time with a different leader. So, you know, it's a seemingly easy answer to the problem, but it's not. And I think Starmer, I'm assuming he's going to, you know, stay put. He said he would. He's making a big speech later today. The government's legislative programme is being played out on Wednesday and the King's speech in Parliament. You know, I just feel people want us to get on with it and deliver the change, not...
3: Well, you say deliver the change as if it's obvious what kind of change Labour's attempting to deliver. I speak to loads of different people over the last few days who say they just don't know what the government's for.
7: Yes, I think that's fair. I think that's fair that people are saying, okay, you know, we voted for this and that, where is it? In a sort of social media age of instant gratification, I think government clashes up against that because government is slow, sometimes sclerotic, sometimes frustrating. People want to see the change faster. But, you know, the NHS is turning around now, the National Health Service is turning around. We are getting the potholes filled eventually, and there are more police being recruited. But this kind of big change does take time, and people just sort of will see it, I think, by the time of the next election, which is at the end of the 4-year cycle. But it may be coming a bit slow for people's you know, attention spans, but which is fair, you know, and I think Starmer later will say, yeah, we need to get on with it. You know, we can't hang around. The scale of the problem demands urgency.
3: And the scale of the challenge, though, to try to become popular again is immense, isn't it? I mean, you've studied elections and political history. Do you think it is possible? Is there a historical precedent for a prime minister coming back from such appallingly low opinion poll ratings to win a next election?
7: Well, there are. I mean, you're right. Labour is in a terrible situation right now with these, you know, these.
3: What's the precedent?
7: Well, Mrs. Thatcher, for example, was going to be deposed in 1980 by her own party because she was so deeply unpopular after winning in 79, and she went on to have a landslide in 83. Tony Blair lost about 900 councillors in 1999, and people were saying, oh, he's a busted flush. He went on to win two more. And around the world, similarly, politicians have been the great, you know, comebacks. People like Mitterrand have had great comebacks from a low position in the polls. So it is doable. I mean, I'm not saying it's easy or likely even, but it is doable.
3: Thanks very much indeed. Paul Richards there, he's a former special advisor to a couple of Labour governments, also the author of How to Win an Election, a book maybe Keir Starmer may want to pick up.
4: Well, that's one prime minister under pressure, but here's the story of another, the former prime minister of Thailand, Thaksin Shinawat. He has been released from prison on parole. The 76-year-old served just part of his one-year sentence for corruption and abuse of power. He will have to wear an electronic monitor for the remaining 4 months. We can now go to Bangkok and speak to the BBC Southeast Asia correspondent, Jonathan Head. Welcome to the program. Now, the former prime minister is now a free man. What has he been saying about what scenes have people been witnessing there?
8: Well, he was greeted by his quite extensive family when he came out of prison. They've been visiting him, of course, while he's there. He came out with a regulation prison haircut, quite a short one, and was whisked straight off to have the ankle bracelet put on him, which is a condition of his release. He was greeted, as we always see at any event relating to him or his party, these dedicated red-shirted supporters. Now, Thaksin Shinawat still has a very deep and loyal following in large parts of the country. People who believe he was the one man who lifted the living standards of poorer Thais and revived the economy when he first came to power 25 years ago. And those memories ensure that he's still a hugely popular figure in parts of the country. He's very divisive, of course. Many Thais dislike him intensely as well. So he got a very rousing reception. The big question, though, is what role will he play? He's 76 years old. And, you know, he's had many comebacks. Remember, he was ousted from power by a military coup 20 years ago and spent much of the intervening time in exile, and yet still managed to be a very significant political player, and his party kept on winning elections. The problem he faces is that his party is now a much diminished political force. It came third in the most recent election. The voters seem to have lost their belief that Thaksin can fix all their problems. And, you know, he's seen that time and again, when he tries to push for change and his party gets close to power, that Thailand's conservative institutions like the courts often step in and act against him. So I think he may need some time to reflect on whether he once again becomes a very big figure in Thailand, or whether he steps back and lets a younger generation of people in his party take the limelight.
4: So he still maintains some popularity, as you say, but is a divisive figure. Remind us why he was imprisoned.
8: He faced three convictions while he was in exile, related to his time in power when he was first in office more than 20 years ago. They related to one was a land ownership case, one was about nominees. Essentially, it was corruption and abuse of power. Now, he always argued these were politically motivated charges brought against him by his opponents who had supported the coup that ousted him. He's always maintained that. But as a condition of him coming back from exile, he badly wanted to be back in Thailand. 3 years ago, a deal was done with his conservative opponents, with people close to the palace, for example, whereby he could come back and his party was going to get back into government. It seems he thought he wouldn't have to serve any of that sentence. when he arrived back in Thailand, they said, actually, you've got to spend a year in prison. He'd never been into a prison cell before. He did go to prison for less than one day, but then managed to get sent to a police hospital for the next several months, for 6 months, before he was released on parole. Last year, a court decided that that was a ruse, that he had not served his sentence, so they said he needed to do it. Now, that was a sign of how much people, the power had shifted against him, that the courts were willing to do that. I think many people thought Thaksin would never spend a single day in prison. Well, he's now just spent 8 months, and we'll see whether that's changed his view of the role he should play in the country.
4: And even as he leaves prison, he'll have to wear that monitor for 4 more months. Many thanks, Jonathan Head there.
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9: Yeah, so the game between West Ham and Arsenal came down to a massive call by the officials.
10: West Ham number 19, commits a foul. Arsenal celebrate, West Ham are incensed. Boos from the West Ham fans, many of whom turn away and begin to leave the stadium.
9: Yeah, that's how it finished, 1-0 to the Gunners. But that call at the end of the match, video assistant referee Darren England adjudging that Pablo had fouled Arsenal keeper David Raya in the build-up to what West Ham thought was a Callum Wilson equaliser. It really was a monumental decision at the top and bottom of the Premier League. It's given Arsenal a buffer at the top of the table over Manchester City, and has denied West Ham respite at the bottom. And as you can imagine, it's split opinion from both camps. Here's what Arsenal's goal scorer Leandro Trossard had to say.
11: I didn't see what happened with the foul on David, because I was in the pack as well, but he was quite convincing that it was a foul, so I was quite relieved at that moment, because I thought it would be a foul, but obviously you never know what VAR and the ref is going to do.
9: Yeah, and then we heard from West Ham captain Jarrod Bowen, who was pretty disappointed.
12: When you're looking at a screen for 5 minutes, in the end you're going to find something that you've been sent over there to look at. There's a lot of grappling, there's a lot of holding in the box. Like I said, if you look long enough, I'm sure you'll find something that, you know, will give the goal against us. Do I think it's the right decision? No. But, you know, we have to accept it.
9: Lots of people talking about this story. There is a great article from our chief football writer, Phil McNulty. It looks at how this huge call could come to define the Premier League season. In Spain, Barcelona beat Real Madrid 2-0 in El Clasico to seal their title, the 29th in their history. They've done it with 3 games to spare. Really emotional moment at the Nou Camp. Just before the match, Barca announced that their manager, Hansi Flick, had lost his father. A minute's silence was held before the game, with players wearing black armbands during the match.
13: This morning, you know, my mum called me and she said that my father passed away. And so I think about, should I hide it or should I speak with my team? Because for me, it's like a family. And I said, okay, I want to. Yeah, get the information also to the players, and what they are doing was unbelievable. I never will forget this moment, and I'm really happy and really proud about everyone, every player in the team, my staff around, and the club.
9: Yeah, really emotional. Hansi Flick there. He said it was a day that he would never forget. The FIFA World Cup is a month away. A few more games to go in the European leagues before the players head out to the training camps before the matches begin on the 11th of June. England has chosen Kansas City as its base. It's making use of a facility which belongs to the MLS team Sporting Kansas City. And England aren't alone in choosing the city as their home for the tournament. 4 teams in total, including the champions Argentina, will be based there. And our correspondent, Will Grant, went to Kansas City to see what the players and their travelling supporters can expect.
14: Kansas City takes its football seriously. For years, that meant the American football team, the Kansas City Chiefs, who've won 3 out of the last 6 Super Bowl finals. Now, though, football in the British sense of the word is starting to break through too. In fact, the city bills itself as the soccer capital of America.
15: It is, yeah. We have the best teams and we have the most support for the women and the best leagues. We are ready for the World Cup.
16: Yeah, the fans really embrace soccer here. So football's big, obviously, with the Chiefs. The Royals have done well, but yeah, we'd love to see more soccer. Let's bring it on.
17: Absolutely. Oh yeah, it was in 94. It'll be even bigger this time. It's going to be, people don't know what's coming. It's going to be crazy.
14: What's coming are four national teams. Holders Argentina, England, the Netherlands and Algeria, who have all chosen Kansas City as their World Cup training base.
18: There you go. And then right out here.
19: Oh, wow, man.
18: Yeah. I mean, it really is such a treat to have this level of a facility for our second team and our academy system.
14: I was shown around the England camp, called Swope Soccer Village, by Jared Beltzer of the MLS side Sporting Kansas City.
18: It used to be our first team facility as well.
19: Yeah.
18: We've hosted the Kansas City women's soccer team here before they moved. So really, you can't tell the story of soccer in Kansas City without Swope Soccer Village in this facility.
20: Goodwill, 1-4-1.
14: The grass training pitches are off limits, kept pristine for the England players. But the AstroTurf was free, and fortunately I brought my boots to test it out for Harry Kane and his teammates.
20: Yes, sir. Yes, sir. It doesn't have to be pretty. It just has to cross the line to be a goal.
18: Okay.
20: That's it.
18: Well, it certainly wasn't pretty.
14: The facility is undoubtedly world class, even if my football skills are not. The England manager, Thomas Tuchel, is said to have particularly liked its intimate setting.
21: Yeah, yeah. We have one's 55 degrees and one's 105, so it's hot and cold.
14: But Argentina are training in the Compass Minerals Performance Centre, used by Sporting Kansas City's first team. It's one of the top football facilities in the United States, possibly the world. But the hosts insist no one's getting any favouritism.
22: To get three of the top seven clubs in the world is astonishing, and I credit to the facilities.
14: Jake Reed is the CEO of Sporting Kansas City and the vice president of the city's World Cup 2026 committee.
22: For us, it's how do we show the world what we already know, which is Kansas City's a hidden gem, great place to be, great place to live, plenty to do. I think when you think of America, you think of the coast of LA and New York, and we're kind of flyover country as we joke, and how do we change that with the World Cup here in a couple of weeks?
23: My name is Scott Umshine. We're at Scott's Kitchen in Kansas City, Missouri.
14: Kansas City's other big passion is barbecue. Locals are very proud of their brisket, ribs, and what they call burnt ends, the smoked caramelized cubes of beef.
23: He's grabbing some ribs there.
14: If England do venture out of the hotel, Scott Umshine, the owner of Scott's Kitchen, says he'll prepare the players his signature dishes.
23: I'm sure with the high nutrition diet and everything else that they're doing to play football, that having a sandwich or a rib is probably not going to hurt them. I mean, they came here for a reason, right? They chose Kansas City.
14: There's a real buzz growing ahead of the first match. People here are excited to showcase their heritage during this World Cup, from sports to jazz. Expect the Midwestern hospitality to be on full show as Kansas City strives to ensure players and fans alike feel that they're in good hands.
4: The BBC's Will Grant reporting there from Kansas City. And Rob, Isaac, it sounds like we're going to have to make a decision about whether they're going to call it soccer or football. There's going to be some level of confusion there because football means something else there.
9: Exactly. But I think, you know, for most football fans, the decision has already been made. It is football to many, but of course to Americans,
4: there you go.
9: It's called soccer.
3: Soccer is the real football, says Donald Trump.
9: Yes, exactly. I think a month or so ago he said that football should have a monopoly on the title football rather than American football, which of course is the NFL. Huge.
3: But it's going to be football like many people have not seen it played before because of the weather.
9: Yes, it's going to be so hot that in each half, 22 minutes in, there's going to be hydration breaks. So it will almost be like American sports. Obviously basketball, NFL, hockey, they're all split into quarters. And so we're going to see a similar thing because of the heat.
3: But it's still a game of two halves, not four quarters.
9: Well, listen, you know, maybe for this tournament, just for this month coming up alone, it'll be a game of four tournament.
3: And you're going to have a great time. And we are not remotely jealous, are we, Anne?
0: Listen.
4: Looking forward to that.
0: I am indeed.
3: Your World News Day on the BBC World Service. More to come in the next hour of the programme, so do stay with us if you can.
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24: Today I'm in Chile, asking if this Latin American country is becoming Argentina's shopping centre. 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We'll be finding out why and if it's a trend that's going to last.
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4: Hello, welcome to Newsday on the BBC World Service with Anne Soy in Nairobi and Rob Young in London.
3: It's just turned 9:30 in the morning in Tehran. President Trump has called Iran's response to an American proposal to end the war totally unacceptable. We will hear from inside Iran.
25: They say there will be an agreement, but it feels like the fire of war in this country never goes out. I am completely hopeless. Now I can say with certainty, hope will not come back.
4: One of the American passengers repatriated from the Hunter virus struck cruise ship has tested positive, and a second person has shown mild symptoms.
3: And the British Prime Minister, Sir Keir Starmer, is promising bolder action to tackle the big challenges facing the UK as he battles to persuade his own members of Parliament not to ditch him as leader of the Labour Party and Prime Minister. We'll look at that after a bulletin of the latest news.
26: BBC News with Emily Thomas. The US Department of Health and Human Services has said one of the 17 Americans being repatriated from the hantavirus-struck cruise ship MV Hondius has tested positive for the transmissible Andy strain of the virus. Another has shown mild symptoms. Earlier, the head of the World Health Organization, Tedros Adhanom Ghebreyesus, warned the US decision not to follow WHO guidance on isolation may carry risks.
27: Our advice is clear. Starting from May 10, 42 days with active follow-up, 42 days of quarantine. But it could be in a facility or at home. Of course, countries, we advise them, but at the end of the day, we don't impose. Countries follow their national guidelines, and based on the risk assessment, they can implement. But our guidance is very clear, and it has already been released.
26: One of five French citizens has also shown symptoms on the flight back to France. President Trump has rejected Iran's counter-proposals to end the war. He said on social media they were totally unacceptable. Peter Bowes is in Washington.
28: In a brief post on his Truth Social platform, Donald Trump said he'd read the latest response from what he called Iran's so-called representatives and said he didn't like it, adding in capital letters that it was totally unacceptable. It has never been entirely clear what the US proposal involved. Media reports in the US last week suggested that a one-page, 14-point memo was being considered by Iran and that it could form the basis of a final agreement, although a senior member of Iran's parliament dismissed the idea as a wish list.
26: Israel's Prime Minister Benjamin Netanyahu has said he hopes his country can gradually move away from the huge financial support it currently receives from the United States. In an interview with CBS News, he said Israel was hoping to strengthen links and improve relations with countries in the Gulf instead. The US will have given Israel $38 billion in military aid in the 10 years up to 2028. The former Prime Minister of Thailand, Thaksin Shinawat, has been released from prison on parole. He served part of a one-year sentence for corruption and abuse of power. Jonathan Head reports from outside the prison.
29: Thaksin Shinawat emerged from Bangkok's Klong Prem jail, sporting a regulation prison haircut, to be hugged by his children and grandchildren, and then greeted by hundreds of his red-shirted supporters who cheered his motorcade as it left the compound. They still believe he's the man to revive the economy and lift living standards as he did when he first came to power a quarter of a century ago. This charismatic, controversial tycoon still looms large over Thailand. But today, at the age of 76, it's unlikely he will again wield decisive influence.
26: World News from the BBC. The authorities in Iran have released the Nobel Peace Prize winner Narges Mohammadi on bail following alarm about her health. Last week, her supporters warned she could die in prison after suffering two suspected heart attacks earlier this year. She's been transferred from prison in northern Iran to the capital Tehran. Her own medical team is being allowed to treat her. Taiwan has said it hopes there are no surprises when the US President Donald Trump pays a three-day visit to China later this week. Taiwan's foreign minister said on Monday that Taiwan was confident in its relations with the US. The White House said President Trump would apply pressure on his Chinese counterpart Xi Jinping over Iran. Mothers and wives of people missing in cartel-related violence in Mexico have led thousands of people in an annual march demanding justice. Mexico has more than 130,000 recorded missing people. Mimi Swaby reports.
0: The mothers of the missing, who march every Mother's Day, have this year called on football fans to join them, a call that comes just ahead of the FIFA World Cup, which Mexico is co-hosting. They said there is nothing to celebrate as Mexican mothers play the most difficult match for justice. The marchers chanted, "Mexico, champion in disappearances," as they held banners and signs with pictures of their loved ones. Earlier this year, Mexican authorities said they had potentially identified more than 40,000 people listed as disappeared who may be alive.
26: A member of the Governing Council of the European Central Bank has warned that an interest rate rise will be inevitable if the outlook for inflation doesn't improve significantly. In an interview with the Swiss newspaper Neue Zürcher Zeitung, Martin Hocker said the bank's goal was to keep inflation at 2% and it would do whatever was necessary to achieve this. He said the duration of the conflict in the Middle East would be the decisive factor. And that's the latest world news from the BBC.
3: Thank you for that bulletin. Hello, yours Newsday from the BBC World Service with Anne Sawyer in Nairobi and Rob Young in London. This half hour we will go to Iran and Spain. We'll also look at the situation here in the UK of the Prime Minister, Sir Keir Starmer, who is facing an uphill battle to stay in the job.
4: Also, why pop star Dua Lipa is suing Samsung for $12 million. We welcome your messages on any of these stories. Our text and WhatsApp number is +44 77 86 20 50 85. Now, just hours after Iran sent its counterproposals to a U.S. plan for potential peace talks, President Trump has rejected Tehran's proposition. Writing on Truth Social, he said, "I don't like it. Totally unacceptable." The Iranian proposals reportedly included suggestions to separate negotiations on ending hostilities in the Strait of Hormuz from more complex issues like Tehran's nuclear program. Well, as the conflict continues, inside Iran, the BBC has been speaking to people struggling with the impact of the war. The authorities have imposed an internet ban, but using trusted sources, Fagul Kane, our special correspondent, has been hearing from those traumatized by conflict and government repression.
5: They on the streets today, the women of the Islamic Revolution. But in a country where the men still make all the rules. This demonstration, stage managed by the regime, to convince the world they're ready to fight, to tell their own people, don't even think about protesting. There's little chance of it. The population is wounded in spirit and mind. Huddled over a stove, musician Ali Reza cannot come to terms with the things he's seen in the last few months. Looters fighting next to the bodies of bomb victims.
6: The situation was completely out of control. The police had come to take the bodies of those killed in the barracks to the hospital, but they couldn't control these looters. At the same time, I saw many corpses, some with the lower half of their bodies severed. People were collecting them in blankets to take them to the hospital. If the situation continues like this for another 6 months, many might commit suicide because they can't endure it. Living in Iran is truly difficult. Allahumma la
7: Families of all political persuasions are mourning their dead and missing. Airstrikes have put added strain on the under-resourced health system, unable to cope with the wave of trauma, as a medic explained.
25: As soon as you ask, "How are you feeling?" the patient starts crying. And we have one psychologist who only comes one day a week because they haven't signed a contract with him. Only one day a week for a population of 26,000 people? They say there will be an agreement, but it feels like the fire of war in this country never goes out. I am completely hopeless. Now I can say with certainty, hope will not come back.
7: For former political prisoners like Shirin, these are days of relentless fear. War, the death of friends, the possibility of torture. When they've come for you once already, the fear never goes away.
8: Whenever I hear a disturbing sound, my body reacts involuntarily. The psychological pressure that entered my mind has numbed part of my left hand. It doesn't work. I still have anxiety that the war might start again, and that is a terrifying thing.
7: More than 50,000 people have been arrested, and last month saw a record number of executions. For Shirin, despair.
8: Things have happened that we couldn't do anything about. The detainees were hanged. We've now lost the streets.
7: Whoever controls the streets controls the country. And for their enemies, they've made Iran into a claustrophobic hell.
3: That was our special correspondent, Fergal Keane, reporting there. Well, we can now hear live from Iran. We can speak to Hamid Reza Ghulamzadeh, Deputy for International Affairs at Tehran Municipality, Director of Diplo House, which is a think tank based in the Iranian capital. Welcome back to the programme. We heard there about the under-resourced health system. How are the hospitals in Tehran coping?
10: Good morning and thank you very much for having me. The situation is not as gloomy as your report was picturing about Iran. Life is going on very normally right now, and hospitals are working very normally, and we don't have that much problem or any problem in the health system and healthcare system. The only problem we can say is the uncertainty in the market and the business, which has somehow obstacled the economy and flourishing of the economy. And that leads to some problems among the public. But in terms of health system or, I don't know, the life going on, these problems are not in place here. And even during the military campaign, during those 40 days of aggressions, the life was going on and many people were going to their works and doing their daily routines. So all in all, I would not say that there is any such problems here in the country.
3: Although we heard in that report there, Iranians say they are living in fear of the ongoing crackdown against those people who oppose the government. Record executions, we heard in that report there. Why are there so many executions happening? Why are the authorities cracking down on people? Why have they continued to switch the internet off?
10: No, the point about the internet connection is about the security. So we have been targeted by a huge campaign of disinformation and fake news, which you are well aware that is against the public interest, and it actually damages the psychological security of the people, and mental security of the people is damaged by disinformation and fake news. Part of it is because of the connections and the network of connections about the American agents, or let's say spies that they had, and President Trump has admitted that they have people inside the country, and the Israelis have also talked about their agents here inside Iran, the people who are being paid by them. So in order to disconnect them from their the orders that they are supposed to receive from outside to make some intrusions, the internet connection is limited. Many things are going on, working very smoothly. Like, for example, you can reach all the Iranian website or all the services that is needed for daily life. But yes, connection to outside the country is limited. However, for the businesses that are using internet, for example, website designers or such people whose jobs are connected to the internet connection, are being given the access gradually. It has started from a couple of weeks ago, and it's going on. But about what you call it, a crackdown, I would not say that like that. It is not about the, political differences or political protests or such things, because there has not been any protests to have crackdown on those
3: since the conflict began, you're saying. There were protests earlier this year, and huge numbers of people were killed, and many more were detained.
10: If you are referring to January, it was another story. We are right now after 40 days of war and a long-term, uncertainty after.
3: Well, you may have moved on, but for those people who were detained, those who say they were tortured, the families of those who were killed a mere 5 months ago, they haven't moved on, have they? That's why many people want to see the back of the regime.
10: The number of those people are so limited compared to the people who are supporting the government, and I'm not going to use your word for regime. Many people, every night for nearly 7 days, from the day one of the war, every single night, many people are going to the streets to support the country and support the government. And they are against the enemies. And it is interesting to mention that part of those people who are on the streets are those people who protested on the first day of the January unrest. Not the second and third days of that unrest, but on the first day, there were some public protesters, some common people who had were protesting the bad economy at that time. But then they distanced themselves on the second and third night from those rioters and who were adhering to violence. So many of those people are now defending their country. Yes, there might be political differences. There might be people who do not believe in the Islamic Republic, but it doesn't mean that they are against the government to be toppled and enemies could come to control the country.
3: Okay.
10: Iranian nationalism is much stronger than such political views.
3: Thank you. Hamid Reza Ghulamzadeh there, director of Diplo House, that think tank based in Tehran.
4: Now to one of the main stories this morning. The news coming from the US that one of the 17 Americans repatriated from the hantavirus hit cruise ship has tested positive for the transmissible Andes strain of the virus. Another one has shown mild symptoms. One of the French passengers repatriated on Sunday is also showing symptoms. To discuss all this, I've been speaking to Anne Remoyne, a professor of epidemiology at the UCLA Fielding School of Public Health.
11: It shouldn't be a complete surprise to anybody. I do think that we anticipated, that's why we're quarantining people who are potentially, who've been exposed and going to isolate anybody who's sick. And the facility where the Americans are going to be going right now, the National Quarantine Unit at the University of Nebraska Medical Center, is literally built for this purpose. It's really good news that that's where these people are going, because it has been purpose-built for this kind of situation.
4: And it's such a long travel, from the cruise ship all the way to the United States, to this facility. Along the way, they will be meeting people who are supporting them, who are transporting them. Are you confident, going by what you're seeing in the news, that sufficient measures have been taken to prevent exposure and perhaps transmission to people who are not on that cruise ship?
11: The cruise ship, people have not been in contact with other people outside of the medical group. They have been quarantined on that ship. So the question is going to be, what exposures have people had within that ship? And what are the risks of all of these people? I mean, have they been hanging out together? Have they been isolated in their cabins? Have people been eating meals together? I mean, there are going to be a lot of questions about exposures on that ship at this point.
4: How concerning is the number of cases that are being confirmed on that cruise ship, given that this is a virus that was previously known, or even currently is known, to be constitute of very rare cases of human-to-human transmission?
11: You know, cruise ships in particular are places where people are intermixing quite a bit. And I think that it is concerning, but it is not surprising, just given how people have been together for, you know, an extended period of time. I would also say just really understanding that cruise ships are places where disease can amplify. It should not be considered evidence of broader community spread. I mean, we know that this virus can spread person to person, and cruise ships would be a place where if people were eating together, spending significant time together, you know, particularly this is a cruise ship where it's been in a place where it's been very cold, you know, so people aren't outside, it should not be terribly surprising.
4: And the World Health Organization has recommended a 42-day quarantine. Why 42?
11: This Andes virus is a virus that we know something about. There are certain number of cases in the literature, and that literature suggests that it's somewhere between 2 and 6 weeks is the standard amount of time for incubation, from the time that somebody's exposed until the time that they are going to start exhibiting symptoms. Can actually be up to 8 weeks in some cases. So I believe that based on the scientific evidence available, they're suggesting that people quarantine for the duration of the time where people are most likely to be infectious.
4: And as an epidemiologist, how significant a moment in this, in terms of scientific research and getting to understand hantaviruses more?
11: This is a very serious, high consequence virus. And we're in a situation that's very serious for these people. You know, we need to understand as much as we can, not only because we need to be able to understand all of the networks, all of the exposures that people have had, but this is also going to be very important for the future in terms of being able to prevent future outbreaks from spreading. And, you know, this will be information that from this particular situation that will certainly provide a lot of insight into how this virus does spread.
4: Anne Remoyne there, Professor of Epidemiology at the UCLA Fielding School of Public Health.
3: Time for all your sport headlines now. Isaac is back.
9: Arsenal are one step closer towards winning their first Premier League title in 22 years. They beat West Ham United 1-0, pushing the Hammers closer to relegation. Leandro Trossard getting the winner for Arsenal. West Ham thought they'd equalised late on through Callum Wilson, but that goal was ruled out as VAR adjudged that goalkeeper David Raya had been fouled. We're hoping to get a little bit more on that later on in the programme. And in Spain, Barcelona beat Real Madrid 2-0 in El Clasico to seal their title. A 29th La Liga title. They've done it with three games to spare. And we finished with basketball. Victor Wembanyama was ejected in game 4 of the San Antonio Spurs playoff match against the Minnesota Timberwolves. It finished 114-109. The Wolves tying the series 2-2 earlier on. The New York Knicks thrashed the Philadelphia 76ers 144-114 to sweep their series and progress to the Eastern Conference Finals.
3: Isaac, thank you very much indeed.
4: Now, the British pop star Dua Lipa is suing the electronics giant Samsung, allegedly for using her image on its packaging without permission. Nick Marsh joins us now from our business desk in Singapore. Tell us more about this.
12: Yeah, well, Dua Lipa's basically saying that nearly for a year now, Samsung's been selling TVs in the US in this cardboard box, this packaging, which features her face on it. It's her face on the television, basically, that they're selling. I've seen the images. It's very prominent. It's clearly Dua Lipa. The court filing says the photo of her was actually taken backstage before a performance at a festival, Austin City Limits Festival, in 2024, but Samsung doesn't have permission to use it. Now, it came to Dua Lipa's attention, the filing says, back in June last year when fans on social media started posting about it, basically saying, I'm going to buy this TV because her face is on it. I love this. This is great. So Dua Lipa got in touch with Samsung. According to the filing, though, Samsung's response was, quote, dismissive and callous, and it repeatedly refused to remove the packaging. And Dua Lipa's saying, you're making money off the back of my face. You don't have the rights to do this. You didn't get permission. Hence the lawsuit. She's suing.
4: And she's suing for how much?
12: For $15 million, Anne. We've been in touch with Samsung for comment. No response yet. We'll see if they settle out of court or whether this goes the distance. It's interesting to see. There's been a few different lawsuits recently involving pop stars.

0: papers which are generally not supportive of his government, as you can imagine, making hay over the internal squabbles within the governing Labour Party. The Daily Mail, for example, highlighting two people who the paper says are ready for the Prime Minister to fall, and even a usually supportive paper, the Daily Mirror, saying change before it's too late. We're going to speak to our UK political correspondent, Rob Watson. Morning, Rob. Just give us a quick précis on how bad things are for the British Prime Minister, Sir Keir Starmer, and why he's ended up in this predicament.
1: Good morning, Rob. Good morning, Anne. Good morning, everyone. Well, if I was to do it on a score of how bad things are, and let's say 20 is really, really bad, he's at about 19, I would think. It is that bad. But why have things gone so wrong for him? I guess because the public, which was angry in the first place at the time of the election in 2024, feels that things haven't changed that much from 14 years of Conservative government. And there just seems to be a lot of personal animus towards Keir Starmer. I mean, if you look at the opinion polling, if you go and just talk to people in Britain, I mean, people just don't like the guy. So it's really those things.
0: Somebody the other day said to me, how long has he been in again? 3-4 years? But it's only two. But it does seem to an awful lot of people to be a lot longer than that. Why is that, do you think?
1: Well, I think the point is that when he won in June 2024, it was what was termed a loveless landslide, that people weren't particularly convinced by him personally or by the Labour Party, the then opposition Labour Party. They were just utterly sick of 14 years of Conservatives. And of course, reasonably or unreasonably, they felt that he just hasn't really lived up to their low expectations. And all of these issues that were driving British people crazy these last 20 years, they haven't gone away. So stagnating living standards, concern about public services, and what you might call the sort of cultural identity values issues. So this is an angry country. People are angry about immigration, social cohesion, you know, wokery for some people, whether diversity is a good thing. I mean, the polling just suggests, Rob and Anne, this is a really unhappy place. There was a poll that really stuck out for me, and that was 67%. The poll suggested think the country is heading in the wrong direction. I mean, that is bleak stuff.
0: And when you look at the local election results, the nation is torn kind of four or five different ways, really. We were talking to a former Labour advisor an hour ago who said that he thought Keir Starmer would survive because of the constitution of the Labour Party, meaning it's hard to get rid of a prime minister when the party's in power. But what's your gut feeling about how this goes over the next few days and weeks?
1: Well, he may face a challenge today. I mean, if Labour MPs aren't impressed by the speech he's going to give, yet another one of his reset speeches, Rob. One MP has said she will challenge for the leadership. Look, I think it's pretty clear that he is a leader on borrowed time. So most Labour activist members do not think he could lead them into the next election in 2029. So then the question is, well, when do you get rid of him? Do you get rid of him this week, next week, few months' time? When exactly? And the problem really that Labour have is that they can't agree at this point on who would be any better than Keir Starmer, and that is really what's keeping him in place. But people should be in no doubt this is a major, major crisis for Labour, for Keir Starmer, and he is in deep, deep trouble. Like I said, 19.
0: Rob Watson, thank you. If he doesn't last much longer, then Britain is going through prime ministers at a rate of knots far greater than it usually goes through national football club managers. You're with Newsday on the BBC World Service.
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5: Iranian human rights activist campaigner Narges Mohammadi has been transferred from jail

0: to a Tehran hospital amid concern over her deteriorating health. We'll speak to her brother.
1: And another passenger, this time an American, has tested positive after leaving the Hanta virus cruise ship. First, a summary of the latest news.
2: BBC News with Emily Thomas. The US Department of Health and Human Services has said one of the 17 Americans being repatriated from the hantavirus-struck cruise ship MV Hondius has tested positive for the transmissible Andy strain of the virus. Another has shown mild symptoms. President Trump has dismissed Iran's response to the US plan for potential peace talks. Posting on Truth Social, he called Tehran's counter-proposals totally unacceptable. Sources in Iran, quoted by the semi-official news agency Tasnim, said Mr. Trump's reaction didn't matter at all. The authorities in Iran have released the Nobel Peace Prize winner Narges Mohammadi on bail following growing alarm about her health. She had two suspected heart attacks earlier this year. Israel's Prime Minister Benjamin Netanyahu has said he hopes his country can gradually move away from the huge financial support it currently receives from the United States. He said Israel was hoping to improve relations with Gulf countries instead. Taiwan has said it hopes there are no surprises when the US President Donald Trump pays a three-day visit to China later this week. Taiwan's Foreign Minister Lin Jialong said on Monday Taiwan was confident in its relations with the US. The former Prime Minister of Thailand, Thaksin Shinawatra, has said he feels relief after being released from prison on parole. The 76-year-old served just part of his one-year jail sentence. A political prisoner in Venezuela, held in jail since February, has been found dead. The former city councillor, José Manuel García, was found in a police station in the northeast. The Foreign Ministry of Myanmar has claimed the regional bloc ASEAN is using discriminatory measures to blacklist its military rulers and ban them from summit meetings. World News from the BBC.
1: Thank you very much indeed, Emily, for that summary of the news. Hello, you're with Newsday from the BBC World Service with Anne Soy in Nairobi and Rob Young in London. This half hour, is it the biggest VAR call ever? Four chaotic minutes that may define the end of the season of the English Premier League, with Arsenal close to the title and West Ham facing relegation.
0: In this half hour, we'll also go to Iran, Ukraine and Argentina. And we welcome your messages. BW Bokhari in Freetown, Sierra Leone, has sent us one on the situation in Iran. The current ceasefire and, by extension, the peace process in the Middle East seems to be gradually undermined by recent exchanges of bitter rhetoric. Peace brokers must immediately look into the recent concerns by both parties to the conflict and strengthen the roadmap to peace. Keep those messages coming. Our text number is +44 77 86 20 50 85.
1: Well, let's return to events inside Iran, because the authorities there have released the Nobel Peace Prize winner Narges Mohammadi on bail following alarm about her health. Last week, her supporters warned she could die in prison after suffering two suspected heart attacks earlier in the year. She's been transferred from a prison in northern Iran to the capital, Tehran. Her own medical team is being allowed to treat her. Now, Narges Mohammadi was awarded the Nobel Peace Prize in 2023 after being jailed for a campaign to advance women's rights and abolish the death penalty. We can now speak now to Hamid Reza Mohammadi, the brother of Narges Mohammadi, who joins us from Oslo. Welcome to the programme. You and other members of your family must be relieved that she is out of prison and in hospital.
3: Hi, Rob. Good to be here. Yes, it's a temporary relief from the certain death that Narges faced in the prison. She's been released on a very heavy bail, and we are at least happy that she is in the hospital and she received the immediate care that she needed.
1: Have you been able to speak to her?
3: Not unfortunately, it's not possible right now, but I hope that it could happen in the near future.
1: What do you know from her doctors about the state of her health?
3: It's the very early stages, so we don't have any precise news about what's going on. And I But we trust the doctors that have treated her before. The only worry that I have is the permanent damage that has been caused during these days in the prison. She has been experiencing very serious symptoms that point in the direction of having developed variant angina, and it might have some lifelong repercussions for her health. We hope that they can control her blood fluctuation, and she would be in the prison to receive the health care she needs.
1: And was she in ill health before she was imprisoned, or do you think it is the prison sentence and the way she's been treated in jail that has led to these problems?
3: Every time she has been arrested and put in prison, she has developed heart problems, and she experienced these symptoms in the last 5-6 months since she was arrested. So it is not a coincidence that it happened during this term of imprisonment. The obvious fact is that prisons in Iran are not like prisons in democratic countries. In a dictatorship, prisons are a kind of extension of their execution and death penalty apparatus. And the prisoners are put in a condition to die in prison and not come out alive. And it was certainly the plan that Nargis would die in the prison. But thanks to the global effort of the human rights organizations and some democratic countries negotiating with Iran and demanding her release, she got released. But I'm still worried about how long they are going to allow her to stay outside of the prison, and when's the next time they're going to arrest her and put her in a condition that it would happen again.
1: The Guardian newspaper in the UK has on its front page this morning what they call an exclusive extract of writings that were smuggled from her prison in Iran, which they got hold of before she was released. And I just want to read one or two of the sentences that they published from her. She writes, "There is no hardship worse than illness combined with imprisonment. Authoritarian regimes do not always need an executioner's rope. Sometimes they simply wait for the human body to fail. They have, though, released her on bail. What are the conditions that she is now subject to?"
3: As I told you, Iranian prisons in Iran are exactly a kind of execution for many prisoners who are ill, and most of them have got ill in the prison. The current situation is that we know it's been a worldwide pressure on Iran to release Nargis, but we anticipate that if she gets back to the prison, she will get worse, and her life would be in danger again. So the effort that we are focusing on right now is to demand that she doesn't get transferred to the prison without her treatment being completed, and hopefully not being returned to the prison at all, because her life is, her physical condition is so fragile that it would again cause severe problems for her and eventually her death.
1: You said that you hope to talk to her soon. When did you last speak to your sister?
3: The last time I spoke to my sister was in December before she got arrested. It was one day before she got arrested. And as usual, Nargis is a very energetic person, and she likes to talk about different topics and laugh. And that's what we did. We didn't have any serious conversation or any gloomy situation. We talked a bit and laughed. And I didn't expect that she was going to be arrested. And one of the regrets I had was that I didn't talk with her longer. And during these days, I felt that that might have been the last conversation I had with her.
1: Well, we hope you get to speak to her soon, and please do give her our best as she makes that recovery in hospital. Hamid Reza Mohammadi there, the brother of Nargis Mohammadi, joining us from Oslo.
0: Now, as we reported earlier, the American authorities say that one of the 17 Americans being repatriated from that hantavirus-struck cruise ship MV Hondius has tested positive for the transmissible Andes strain of the virus. Another has shown mild symptoms. The cruise ship MV Hondius began its journey on the 1st of April in Argentina, and the first passenger who died of that hantavirus is reported to have boarded the ship from the southernmost city in the country. Local authorities are trying to establish where the virus could have come from. The BBC's Mundo correspondent Matthias Zibel reports from Ushuaia, where the cruise's journey began.
4: I have come to Ushuaia, the southernmost tip of Argentina. It's often called the city at the end of the world. It's surrounded by snow-capped Andes mountains and the Atlantic Ocean. From here, the cruise ship MV Hondius started its journey on the 1st of April, and this is where the hantavirus infection is suspected to have come on board. This dock attracts thousands of cruise ship tourists who want to visit Antarctica and isolated islands in the Atlantic Ocean. It's still a mystery how the virus got into the cruise. Local authorities say it's not present in the province. The tourists here say that the hantavirus outbreak in the cruise ship didn't stop them from making the trip, and that so far they are enjoying their holidays.
5: We did reconsider, but then after seeing that it's very difficult to transmit and it was really only a problem for the people on the cruise ship, we decided it was okay to come here and be safe.
6: We had a few friends like reach out and be like, isn't that where the hantavirus is? But we also talked to some people in Buenos Aires and they seemed pretty unconcerned.
4: Because the first patients to show symptoms have died, it has made it difficult for the local health authorities to identify how the virus made its way onto the vessel, leaving the door open for different interpretations of what happened. I am at a landfill where I can see a lot of birds flying over heaps of garbage. One report points that tourists might have been exposed to virus-infested rodents here. Others point to areas outside this province, in Argentina, Chile, and Uruguay, which a couple of Dutch tourists visited. And a species of rodent known to carry the Andes strain of the virus is present there, according to the World Health Organization. Some people in Ushuaia are not happy about the suggestion that the outbreak might have started here. Authorities say that this area has never registered a hantavirus case in its history and that no one has been reported sick here after the cruise departed.
7: La más factible es que en el periodo...
8: Juan Facundo Petrina is the Director General of Epidemiology of the province of Tierra del Fuego.
9: The most plausible scenario is that the tourists were exposed to the virus between 2 and 4 weeks before their voyage in northern Patagonian provinces of Argentina, where the disease is endemic.
4: The Argentine Ministry of Health told the BBC that it cannot rule out that the infections occurred in this province of Tierra del Fuego, where Ushuaia is located. They are now planning to send a team of scientists from Buenos Aires to definitively determine if there are traces of the disease in the province or of the rodent that transmitted it.
0: Matthias Zibel reporting there from Ushuaia.
1: And I was reading on the Reuters news agency a comment from the French health minister, Stéphanie Rist, saying that a French passenger who was on board that cruise ship has tested positive for the virus and her condition is deteriorating. So far, they are looking for contacts and have traced 22 of them. We'll, of course, keep you up to date with that situation. You're listening to Newsday from the BBC with Anne in Nairobi, Rob in London. A reminder of one of our other headlines this hour. President Trump has rejected Iran's proposal for potential peace talks, saying they are totally unacceptable.
0: Now, let's head to Ukraine. And since the start of the war there, authorities say that almost 20,000 children have been forcibly removed from their families and taken to Russia. Some believe that the number may be higher than this. It's a particularly painful aspect of the conflict for many of the families who have no idea where their loved ones have been over a number of years. Despite the efforts of the government and independent organizations, only a handful have been brought home. Today, the European Union's High Representative, Kaya Kallas, is holding talks to determine how best to bring these children home. So, what is the process of bringing them back, and what is it like for the children who have been rescued? Mariam Lambert is the CEO of Emil Foundation, which works with families of Ukrainian children taken by Russia, aiming to bring them home and help reintegrate them. Welcome to the program. Now, what's the latest in terms of these efforts to try and bring the children who have been taken to Russia back home?
10: Hello, good morning. Thank you for receiving me. So the effort to return the children is very, very complex, of course, because Russia and the Russian Federation doesn't share any information, whether with the Ukrainian authorities or third countries who are negotiating those returns. And also they are not sharing those information with the UN or the Red Cross. So it's very difficult to really identify all those children, the thousands of children who were abducted to Russia-occupied territories. So our organization, we are mainly working on two areas, which is Kherson Home Orphanage, where 48 children were taken from that place to occupied territories in Russia. And we also find out that they were also listed in a Russian adoption database. And another area is the Oleshki Specialized Boarding School, where 105 children with disabilities were taken from that place and transferred and abducted to occupied territories or Russia. So what we are doing, because the Russian propaganda is quite strong, claiming that those children were safe, that those children were orphans, we are actually working day and night to find their relatives which are still living in Kherson, which is the frontline villages. We are identifying those relatives of those children, signing consent, and also supporting them with the legal documents, with support on when it comes to accommodation, transferring them to a safer area in Ukraine, and then starts the process of identifying, tracking, locating those children who are still in Russia-occupied territories.
0: And for the children that you've been able to bring back, in what condition do you usually find them?
10: Well, that's a good question, because many are talking about returning children, but the condition those children are returned are horrific. You know, I'm a mother of three children. It was Mother's Day yesterday. And you can imagine when a child is abducted for 4 years. I will give you an example. A child was 1 year old and a sibling was 3 years old. And when they were returned, it was a few months ago under the mediation of the United States. Those children were absolutely traumatized. They had absolutely no memories of their own mother. So the mother was actually in Russia, because that's what happened when you go and bring those children back. The family, relatives have to go back to Russia in order to arrange all the paperwork and to also give evidence that they are their own relatives and family. And when the child, one of the child saw her mother, she just mentioned that she was not her mother, that she doesn't recognize her. So the trauma is absolutely horrific. And the mother at that time, when the child told her that she's not her mother, she had to go deep into the memories, into the smaller things that the child liked when she was living with her, in order to be able to recognize that she was her own mother. So the example she gave was, she told her that she loves dancing. She's a ballet dancer. And at that weird moment, the child said, yes, you're my mother. So on top of the trauma of being abducted, there is a tragedy of having to rebuild the trust, to rebuild the life of those children together with their own family, who need to learn everything again. Because when you are 1 year old and you get abducted, and when you become 4 years old, you don't even have any memory of Ukrainian culture, identity, of your own relatives. So all this is a profound trauma that needs to be rebuilt with psychologists, with social services, with constant case manager who will be with them all this time when they are returning. And it's not a 3 days support. It takes 6 months, 2 years, 4 years, 10 years sometimes, because this is a profound trauma that really need to be followed up, and it's very important.
0: Many thanks, Mariam Lambert, Chief Executive of Emil Foundation, that works to works with families of Ukrainian children who have been taken by Russia.
1: Thanks very much for all the messages you've been sending in on those stalled peace negotiations between the United States and Iran. Bernard, listening in Geneva in Switzerland, says the former American ambassador you had on earlier on said that Iran shouldn't develop nuclear weapons. Agreed, says Bernard, but from Iran's point of view, Israel has one, so why should it not? And Jane in Los Angeles says on nuclear weapons, the arrogance of America. Who is the US to dictate who can have nuclear weapons? America has nuclear weapons, so does Israel. It's absolute madness that the world is pretending these nations have the moral authority to dictate to other nations, she says. Thank you very much indeed for your messages. We also have a lot of messages, Isaac Fannin, disagreeing with the decision of the referees in that Arsenal-West Ham game.
11: Absolutely. It happened as Arsenal clung on to a 1-0 lead against West Ham. The most dramatic ending, this is how it sounded.
12: Raya comes, stretches, Hermansson's up, bounces down. Oh, the shot from Wilson blocked on the line. And the referee says, it's a goal. The Wilson shot was over the line. It's a West Ham equaliser.
13: Well, it's Pablo who's challenging Raya. And it is being checked for a possible foul by Pablo, who had his arm across Raya, who in amongst the crowd of players at the near post, Hermansson was in there as well. And it's a question of whether that arm from Pablo was impeding and fouling Raya.
11: Well, that question was answered. The goal was ruled out after VAR. Darren England asked referee Chris Kavanagh to come and have a look. Kavanagh ruled it to be a foul, disallowing the goal. A huge decision. Let's get more on this and speak to former Premier League referee Mark Holsey, as well as our senior football correspondent John Murray, whose voice you heard there. Morning to you both.
14: Yes, good morning, Isaac.
15: Morning, guys.
11: Mark, let's start with you. On commentary yesterday on Sky Sports, Gary Neville described it as the biggest VAR decision in Premier League history. Would you agree with that?
15: Yeah, listen, both teams fighting, one for the Premier League, one to stay in the Premier League. And absolutely, listen, you can only feel for West Ham fans, because it's been a tough season for them. But when you actually look at the offence, I mean, for me, Raya has been impeded, not only by Pablo, but Todibo as well. And so there's two fouls in there, but also with holding and grappling offences. But the problem we have is we've not dealt with it over the season. And if we were dealing with this as per law, we wouldn't have this problem. Because if the same happens to an attacker in that situation, the referees don't give penalties. And if we were started giving penalties for that situation, then we wouldn't have this.
11: Well, that's
15: it's the inconsistency that we're seeing with Law 12 holding and grappling. I've heard people say, "Oh, listen, we need a law change. Don't allow anybody in the 6 yard box." That's absolutely nonsense. The law is there on holding offences. Just apply law.
11: Well, that's what the manager for West Ham, Nuno Espirito Santo, said. He says that we're confused about what is a foul and what isn't a foul. John, do you think he's got a point?
14: I can see that most certainly. And I think specifically looking at yesterday's incident, that it was a foul on the Arsenal goalkeeper Raya by Pablo of West Ham, that, in my opinion, appeared clear enough. That was the clear and obvious, with his arm across the goalkeeper's chest, under his chin, holding one of his arms. I think, and you know, Mark will call on this, but I think what was particularly tough for Darren England, who was the video assistant referee, who'll actually be refereeing the FA Cup final on Saturday, for Darren England to decide if any of the other many challenges going on in the penalty area as the corner was being taken, some by Arsenal players, did impact on that, and also, crucially, which foul came first after the ball was in play. And that's what they were looking for. I mean, it's such a huge decision, and I do get what Mark's saying about the inconsistencies during the season, but that was one that they had to get right.
11: Mark, the pressure that was on Darren England and on Chris Kavanagh, as a referee, how do you deal with that? Because everyone is looking at you, and it, like we've heard, it perhaps is maybe the biggest VAR call the Premier League's ever seen.
15: I think referees have got to engage with players. You've got to be talking with them. You've got to be shouting at them in those situations. And if they're not listening to you, then the referee has got to take it upon himself and be strong and brave and give penalties or give the free kicks. Listen, it's no point waiting. The ball comes over, you stop the play, you pull the two players out, you speak with them. They're not taking no notice of you. So as soon as that ball comes in play, as soon as the corner kick is taken, blow your whistle, give a penalty, give a free kick. It will soon stop this. There's got to be leadership from the PGMOL, the Chief Howard Webb. We're not seeing nothing. We're seeing far worse blatant holding offences not being punished. And if they were punished, John would see, he watches many, many Premier League games. He will see many, many incidents where I bet he sat there and thought, well, how have they not given a penalty for that? If they started punishing these holding offences and in favour of the attackers, we wouldn't be having this conversation.
11: Yeah, I mean, that's the interesting situation that we find ourselves in, because Arsenal, they've profited from the way in which corners have been called over the season, John, and Mikel Arteta, he called the referees brave. I mean, it was a big, big call for them, and potentially it could see them win the Premier League title.
14: Yeah, because they are now in a position, Arsenal, where if they win their two matches left, and I feel that the likelihood is that yesterday was the most difficult hurdle that they had left of the three matches, at home to relegated Burnley now, next Monday night, then away against Crystal Palace. You know, it is within sight for them, but there's no getting away from the fact that, I get it, you know, there were inconsistencies, and I know that various pieces of footage have been brought up from during the course of the season. You know, this didn't happen, that did happen. But in the end, as I say, you know, that was such a big decision because of the timing in the match, 5 minutes into added time, and because of the ramifications for both clubs.
11: Yeah, fascinating conversation, and I'm sure it will continue throughout the day. Many thanks to former Premier League referee Mark Holsey and senior football correspondent John Murray, whose voice you just heard there. Incredible, incredible drama in the Premier League.
1: Yeah, listener Neil Sark has been in touch. If they want to destroy the beautiful game of football, then such goals should be allowed to stand. No two ways about it. It was a clear foul, he says. Another listener here, though, in Sierra Leone, says the referee's decision to disallow West Ham's goal in the final minutes of the match remains controversial. I am still yet to be convinced.
11: That's why we love the game, because it has differing opinions however you watch it.
1: Indeed. Isaac, thanks so much. That is it for this edition of Newsday. From Anne and myself and the rest of the team, thank you for listening.
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21: Coming up from the BBC World Service, the interview, Conversations with the People Shaping Our World, with me, Farnaz Ghazizadeh. In this episode, I speak to Mikhail Ivanovich Ulyanov, Russia's ambassador to the International Atomic Energy Agency in Vienna, about the collapse of diplomacy over Iran's nuclear program and whether negotiations can still be revived. Ulyanov insists Iran's nuclear program is already among the most heavily monitored in the world, and so concerns over the program are overstated.
22: It's outrageous because these nuclear plants facilities were certified by the International Atomic Energy Agency as purely peaceful facilities. The inspectors, they spend there a lot of time, 24 hours a day, 7 days a week, thousands of inspections. The agency knows everything.
21: Mikhail Ulyanov. Hear more on the interview after the news.
2: BBC News with Emily Thomas. The price of oil has risen once again following President Trump's dismissal of Iran's counterproposals to a US plan for potential peace talks. International oil benchmark Brent climbed by around 4% in Asian trading to just over $105 per barrel. The Iranian proposal rejected by President Trump is reported to have suggested separating negotiations on ending hostilities in the Strait of Hormuz from more complex issues like Tehran's nuclear program. Writing on Truth Social, President Trump called the response totally unacceptable. Caroline Davis reports.
23: President Trump has left little ambiguity about his feelings on Iran's response. In a post on social media, he said he'd read the latest reply from what he called Iran's so-called representatives and didn't like it. He had previously said that the US would resume bombing at a higher intensity if Iran did not agree to what has been agreed. The White House has repeatedly said he is open to diplomacy.
2: The US Department of Health and Human Services has said one of the 17 Americans being repatriated from the hantavirus-stricken cruise ship MV Hondius has tested positive for the transmissible Andy strain of the virus. Earlier, the head of the World Health Organization said the US decision not to follow its guidance to isolate passengers for 42 days may have risks. The acting head of the US Centers for Disease Control said passengers would be assessed at the National Quarantine Unit, but not necessarily isolated. John Sudworth reports.
24: The American passengers have been flown to a medical center in the state of Nebraska, where one is said to be showing slight symptoms and another has tested positive for hantavirus. Following the three deaths of passengers earlier in the voyage, the ship finally anchored off a port in Tenerife on Sunday morning, since when a complex evacuation has been underway.
2: Israel's Prime Minister Benjamin Netanyahu has said he hopes his country can gradually move away from the huge financial support it currently receives from the United States. In an interview with CBS News, he said Israel was hoping to strengthen links and improve relations with countries in the Gulf instead. The US will have given Israel $38 billion in military aid in the 10 years to 2028. The brother of the jailed Iranian Nobel Peace Prize winner Narges Mohammadi says he's relieved she's now receiving adequate medical treatment for her serious heart condition. She's being treated by her own medical team in a Tehran hospital. But her brother Hamid Reza Mohammadi said the situation is still worrying.
3: It's a temporary relief from the certain death that Narges faced in the prison. She's been released on a very heavy bail, and we are at least happy that she is in the hospital and she received immediate care that she needed.
2: BBC News. A member of the Governing Council of the European Central Bank has warned that an interest rate rise will be inevitable if the outlook for inflation doesn't improve significantly. In an interview with the Swiss newspaper, Martin Kocher said the bank's goal was to keep inflation at 2% and it would do whatever was necessary to achieve this. The former president of the former prime minister of Thailand, Thaksin Shinawat, has been released from prison on parole. He served just part of a one-year jail sentence for corruption and abuse of power. The 76-year-old will have to wear an electronic monitor for another 4 months. Jonathan Head is outside the prison.
5: The big question, of course, always with Thaksin Shinawat is, you know, a man who has often been counted out and so often bounced back. What is his political role now going to be? He's 76 years old. He's often said in the past, I just want to spend time with my grandchildren. And yet, even in his last stint when he came back up from exile, his party was in government, he was clearly the main thinker behind there. He was very visible. He expressed a lot of views. He was the driving force. And everyone's asking, will that happen again?
2: Sri Lanka is increasing electricity rates by up to 18% in the latest measure to try to counteract the continuing impact of the war in the Middle East. The price hike is to meet the extra cost of generating power through thermal plants. It will affect hotels, businesses and industries that use more than 180 units of electricity a month. Researchers are warning that increased ship traffic off South Africa is increasing dangers for whales. Experts from the University of Pretoria said there was a heightened risk of collision because of the southwestern coast supports significant population of whales and is an increasingly busy shipping corridor. Ship traffic around Southern Africa has doubled in the past 2 months as vessels have been diverted because of the US-Israel war on Iran. And that's the latest world news from the BBC.
21: Hello, I am BBC presenter Farnoz Ghazizadeh, and this is the interview from the BBC World Service. The best conversations coming out of the BBC. People shaping our world from all over the world.
6: If you're not a little bit afraid, then you're not paying attention.
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8: 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Do not make that journey.
9: Being born in America, feeling American, having people treat me like I'm not.
25: We're more popular than populism.
21: For this interview, I spoke to Mikhail Ivanovich Ulyanov, Russia's ambassador to the International Atomic Energy Agency in Vienna. He has spent decades working on arms control, disarmament, and nuclear diplomacy. Now, as talks over Iran's nuclear program have broken down and conflict in the region has intensified, Russia is offering to help revive negotiations. Ulyanov says Iran would welcome Russia as a mediator, but claims Washington does not want Moscow involved in the process.
26: What can the role of Russia be in this situation? Russia has already said that it wants to be the mediator.
22: Yes, our president made it clear that Russia would be ready to mediate. But for this to happen, we need consent of two sides. Iranians, to my mind, would be happy to see Russia as a negotiator, as a mediator. Americans, they said publicly, President Trump said, we don't need any mediators. We will do everything ourselves. Of course, if we are involved in the process, we will not play a role of a postman. Mm-hmm. We will try to help both sides to find common language. Mm-hmm. Theoretically, I don't know, the situation is very complicated, but of course, we would be ready to help the two sides to find mutually acceptable solutions.
21: Welcome to the interview from the BBC World Service with Mikhail Ivanovich Ulyanov in a conversation I recorded last week.
26: We have already seen strikes on nuclear sites, disruptions around Hormuz Straits. Would you still give time and effort to negotiations, or we have already passed that stage and we are dealing and managing the consequences of a failed negotiation?
22: Well, it's a theoretical question. To my mind, the war was not justifiable, absolutely. There was no reason to start aggression against Iran. Everything could have been negotiated by peaceful means, I am absolutely sure. You know, the process of negotiations leaves a rather strange impression. To my mind, the process is not well organized, well coordinated. I see unpredictable steps, especially by the United States. And to my mind, the Americans made the wrong choice. They put major pressure on the campaign of intimidation of Iranians. It does not work with the Iranian side. They can withstand pressure of this kind, as always. But atmosphere is not conducive for successful negotiations. And what makes me absolutely unhappy is the fact that Americans leave alone Israelis. They undermine the non-proliferation treaty. As a matter of fact, for example, the treaty allows its non-nuclear weapon states to use nuclear things for peaceful purposes. In case of Iran, Americans insist on total dismantlement or cancellation of the nuclear program. It goes against the treaty. It undermines the balance of the treaty between nuclear weapons and peaceful uses of nuclear energy. The same with the so-called zero enrichment. Under the treaty, Iranians have the right to enrich uranium.
26: U.S. side, they are saying that Iran is lengthening these negotiations, not just now, for past 20, about quarter of a century they are doing these negotiations. In the other administrations of the U.S., they had a team of experts who did the negotiations.
22: And we made very significant progress at the time when Arok Mali was special envoy for Iran, for Iranian nuclear deal. We practically agreed on the conditions for restoration of the JCPOA, and the negotiations failed at the very last moment due to some subjective reasons. I don't want to point my finger at anybody, but I believe it was collective fault. We stopped just 5 meters from the finish line. It was very regrettable.
26: But you have already been very criticizing about how the EU or the US treating Iran. You've been open about that. What do you think is the main issue with the West and Iran in these negotiations?
22: I believe what is lacking in this case is proper respect to Iran on the part of E3 and the United States. As a matter of fact, Western countries stopped negotiations on the restoration of the JCPOA. They blocked and did not participate in the negotiations. First, E3 disappeared from Vienna. They do not agree with that, but then they managed to hide and nobody saw them. Americans continued for a certain period of time, but later on they apparently came to the conclusion that, I don't know what kind of conclusions they made, but actually a positive result was absolutely feasible. I judge as a person who was inside the process and who has some experience in doing such things. And you know, when, for example, E3 left negotiations, they started to put pressure on Iran in the board of governors of the IAEA. Instead of negotiations, they started to put pressure. Iranians, they don't understand such language. They resist, of course.
26: These can happen on days, or we have to look into weeks or months?
22: I don't know, but take a look at the Vienna talks on restoration of the JCPOA. We started in April of 2021 and finished in March of 2022, almost 1 year. And it's normal, and we met on a regular basis. Of course, when Americans expect that everything can be settled at once, it can be so only if Iran capitulates. But Iranians are ready to fight for their interests on diplomatic and military fronts.
26: What can the role of Russia be in this situation? Russia has already said that it wants to be the mediator.
22: Yes, our president made it clear that Russia would be ready to mediate. But for this to happen, we need consent of two sides. Iranians, to my mind, would be happy to see Russia as a negotiator, as a mediator. Americans, they said publicly, President Trump said, we don't need any mediators. We will do everything ourselves. Of course, if we are involved in the process, we will not play a role of a postman. We will try to help both sides to find common language. In the past, we were quite successful in this regard, in the course of the Vienna talks. On many occasions, we managed to find solutions acceptable to everybody, and our counterparts, be it European Union, Americans, or Chinese, and Iranians, they recognized that our role was quite positive. Theoretically, I don't know, the situation is very complicated, but of course, we would be ready to help the two sides to find mutually acceptable solutions.
26: And what would be the best outcome for Russia? Because some media reports would say that Russia benefited from this war quite a lot.
22: You know, it's ridiculous. An assessment made by unqualified propagandists and analysts, if I may call them analysts. This short period when the prices on oil go up, it is very short, it's not strategic, just 55 days, and it may end up any moment. So we cannot take this trend as something of strategic importance for the Russian Federation. And our position is quite clear. We want peace to be restored. It is stated at all levels, and once again, we are ready to undertake practical steps in order to come back to peace for Persian Gulf states, for the United States, by the way, who made big mistake when they started this war of aggression.
26: Again, if we go back to that point, because they have struck the Iranian nuclear plants and things like that.
22: It's outrageous. It's outrageous. And you know why? Because these nuclear plants, facilities, were certified by the International Atomic Energy Agency as purely peaceful facilities. The inspectors, they spend there a lot of time, 24 hours a day, 7 days a week. Iran is the most verifiable country. Thousands of inspections. The agency knows everything about what is going on. So Iranian Americans and Israelis attacked peaceful facilities.
26: So you're saying that what Israel was saying was totally baseless?
22: No information, no evidence. And the agency issued dozens of reports. It never reported about military side of events. Apparently, according to the agency and to the American intelligence community, by the way, there was a period in the beginning of this millennium when probably they, Iranians, some agencies at least, undertook experiments with uranium. Allegedly, there were some wrongdoings. But Iranians themselves stopped these activities. Mm-hmm. Before they became known to the to the international community.
26: So it was you believe them. Have you had any kind of inspection from your side, from Russian side, to support this idea that Iran never wanted any?
22: We trust professionals from the International Atomic Energy Agency. By the way, there are some Russian people among them, professionals in monitoring and verifying compliance with the NPT, with the safeguards agreement. So, once again, we are not aware of any military activities in nuclear field, and nobody can provide any evidence to the contrary.
21: You are listening to the interview from the BBC World Service with me, Farnaz Ghazizadeh. I had followed Mikhail Ivanovich Ulyanov for years before I met him, because he was a familiar face. His bluntness was always making headlines in this roller coaster of negotiation between Iran and the West over the nuclear program. He became the Russian envoy in Vienna just before Trump came out of JCPOA. JCPOA was Iran's nuclear deal in 2015, when years and years of negotiation end up to this deal between Iran and the West over the nuclear issue. And when I arrived to Russian mission in Vienna, the courtyard was beautiful. There was a fountain in the middle. So we entered this building. It was a beautiful marble kind of entrance. And in there, I met Mr. Ulyanov for the first time. I hadn't seen him before. When we talked, he was so forward about defending Iran and also criticizing US and EU in the way they negotiated with Iran over the years. At the same time, he was keen to underline something else, that Russia was keen to be a mediator in this diplomatic path forward. Okay, let's return to my conversation with Mikhail Ivanovich Ulyanov.
26: But IAEA's Board of Governors a few times criticized Iran because of different things. Why they don't go to the negotiations? Why they don't cooperate with the IAEA's mission? Do you think Iran has been doing his part on this situation?
22: Well, first of all, I don't know when Iranians refused to negotiate. They are always ready if the other side, be it the Secretariat of the Agency or E3 or the United States, if they are ready for serious negotiations, if they demonstrate normal respect to the Iranian side, they do not close the door for negotiations.
26: And one of the main issues is that 400 kilos of uranium enriched till 60%, which is now in the middle of this.
22: For Americans, yes. For Europeans, yes. For me, no. Let me explain. It was not occasional that Iranians started to enrich uranium up to 60%. They complied fully with the JCPOA, which allowed them to enrich uranium to 3.67%. And they always fully complied with these provisions until the time when Americans withdrew from the JCPOA. For the first year, from May of 2018, when Americans left the nuclear deal, yes, and up to May of 2019, when Americans started maximum pressure campaign, Iranians fully complied with the JCPOA unilaterally.
26: Would Russia take that 400 kilos that already causing so much?
22: If Americans and Iranians agree on this point, I believe almost for sure Russia would be ready to remove enriched, highly enriched uranium to the Russian territory. It's quite possible, but it's for the Iranians.
26: In what form?
22: You know, there are various options. I want to say that everything should be decided upon at negotiation table, because there are different options. Americans want to remove the enriched uranium to the United States. Iranians claim that they want this uranium to be to stay on the territory of Iran, and they have the right. There is an option of downblending the highly enriched uranium from high level of enrichment to low level of enrichment. It's also an option. Then removal to the Russian Federation. It's for the two sides to come to a unified position. I cannot prejudge.
26: Do you see that happening soon?
22: If Americans recognize that there is non-proliferation treaty, which was initiated, by the way, by the US and the Soviet Union, it's a cornerstone of international security. If they comply with this treaty, in a sense that they must recognize that Iranians can do some things in nuclear sphere under international control, as provided by the safeguards agreement, by the non-proliferation, as provided by the safeguards agreement, by the non-proliferation treaty. If Americans recognize this obvious fact,

0: they remain there in order to monitor the safety of the equipment and construction materials.
1: There has been attacks close to the Bushehr facilities.
0: Very close, yeah. 250 meters.
1: Was from there any damage to the facilities?
0: Yes, damage was done. Once on the 5th of April, one people was killed, Iranian national was killed as a result of missile attack. Missiles exploded 250 meters from operational reactor. If they miss or if they affect the reactor, the consequences would have been extremely negative for the whole region, like Chernobyl disaster in the Persian Gulf. Not only Iranians, but also Arab countries of the Gulf would be affected very severely. We undertook a number of demarches in Washington and Jerusalem, underlining that it's intolerable.
1: There is a ceasefire going on, but any moment the war can start.
0: I agree.
1: What is your take on that? Do you think they are going to start the war again?
0: I don't know, but if we want to avoid the resumption of military activities, and if we want to avoid a nuclear disaster, which also might take place, we need to start normal negotiations with due patience. The negotiators should sit together and work until a final product is elaborated. So far, we observe something different. And from professional viewpoint, it's not normal, I would say.
1: You're a professional diplomat. For years and years and years, you worked in this environment. If there, you had to send a message to Tehran and to Washington, what would that be?
0: Guys, let's be serious. Let's stick to business-like efforts. Let's look at mutually acceptable solutions. If you need our help, we stand ready to provide our assistance.
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5: 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And if you have like uplifting islands, then it will like cancel out.
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6: A daring sabotage mission in Nazi-occupied Norway. The Catholic nuns caught in the crossfire of Algeria's civil war in the 1990s. And from the 1950s, David Attenborough's first zoo quest.
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7: You're listening to the BBC World Service. Today I'm in Chile, asking if this Latin American country is becoming Argentina's shopping centre. Every year, hundreds of thousands of Argentinians cross the Andes looking for bargains. We'll be finding out why, and if it's a trend that's going to last. That's on Business Daily with me, Jane Chambers, after the latest world news.
8: BBC News with Emily Thomas. The price of oil has risen once again following President Trump's dismissal of Iran's counterproposals to a US plan for peace talks. Energy prices have swung wildly since the start of the conflict, reflecting the reduction in global supplies caused by the disruption to shipping.

0: shipping in the Strait of Hormuz. The brother of the jailed Iranian Nobel Peace Prize winner Narges Mohammadi says he's relieved she's now receiving adequate medical treatment. But Hamid Reza Mohammadi cautioned that the relief was only temporary as the conditions for her release on bail were onerous. The French health minister has said one of her nationals has tested positive for hantavirus following her evacuation from the cruise liner MV Hondius. The US says one of its nationals has tested positive as well. The former Prime Minister of Thailand, Thaksin Shinawat, has said he feels relief after being released from prison on parole. He served just part of his one-year jail sentence. Taiwan has said it hopes there are no surprises when President Trump pays a three-day visit to China later this week. Taiwan's Foreign Minister Li Jialong said on Monday Taiwan was confident in its relations with the US. A political prisoner in Venezuela held in jail since February has been found dead. The former city councillor José Manuel García was found in a police station in the northeast. Sri Lanka is increasing electricity rates by up to 18% to try to counteract the continuing effect on the island nation of the war in the Middle East. Researchers are warning that increased ship traffic off South Africa is increasing dangers for whales. Traffic around Southern Africa has doubled in the past 2 months as vessels have been diverted because of the war on Iran and the hijacking of vessels by Houthi rebels near Yemen in the Red Sea. BBC News.
1: Hello and welcome to Business Daily from the BBC World Service. I'm Jane Chambers. Today I'm asking the question, is Chile becoming Argentina's shopping centre? And if so, why now?
2: My name is Dolores. I'm from Argentina. I've come to Chile with my family to enjoy the beach and to take advantage of the great prices we get here in the outlet. Things like clothes and trainers are up to 30% cheaper.
1: Visitors like Dolores are important for Chile's retail industry.
3: We get most of our visitors in January. That's when they come to the beach in Viña del Mar. I think around 10 to 15% of people who visit the outlets are from Argentina.
1: We'll be exploring why inflation, exchange rates, brands and taxes are all reasons attracting shopping tourism. But is it a trend that will last? That's all coming up in Business Daily from the BBC. Every year, hundreds of thousands of Argentinians head to neighbouring Chile's central coast, with Viña del Mar and nearby beaches among their favourite destinations. One of the reasons is because it's Argentina's closest, most accessible foreign beach and shopping zone. I'm here at Viña Outlet Park, which has become a popular destination for Argentinian shoppers. I've been told the best time to come is in the morning, when the weather's usually cloudy, before they head off to the beach in the afternoon, when the sun comes out. In a large shoe shop, I talked to one of the sales reps, Eduardo González, about his favourite customers.
4: In the last 2 months, the majority of people in the shop have been from Argentina.
1: And why do you think they come?
4: I think it's because of the exchange rate, which at the moment is working in their favour. And it's holiday time now, but it's really the exchange rate that motivates them to buy things while they're here.
1: And what kind of trainers do they like and how much cheaper are they?
4: They like sports shoes. I was talking to an Argentinian who told me that the prices in Argentina can be twice as expensive as here.
1: Eduardo spots an Argentinian customer, Dolores, who's visiting with her family, and takes me to talk to her.
2: I'm here to buy trainers and football boots for my children, and things like school rucksacks and pencil cases for when they go back to school, as well as clothes.
1: Outside the shoe shop, I think I've spotted another happy tourist, a woman carrying a lot of bags full of her purchases.
5: Good morning, my name is Carolina and I'm visiting from Mendoza in Argentina. I'm here for my holidays but also to do some shopping because the prices are cheaper here. Also, there's much more variety in Chile, especially for sports clothing, and I think the prices are around 30 to 40% cheaper here.
1: But there are some things Carolina's finding more expensive during her stay.
5: Food is more expensive here in Chile. Things like beef and chicken are more expensive than at home. Beef is twice as expensive here. To save money, we cook in the apartment we're renting and sometimes even bring food over from Argentina to make savings.
1: The outlet park's currently running a marketing campaign called Turista Feliz, which in English means happy tourist. The goal is to attract more Argentinians. I'm off to meet head of marketing, Carolina Gormez, to find out more.
3: The Turista Feliz campaign means that we give special benefits and discounts to tourists who visit us here. We are especially targeting tourists from places like Mendoza and the rest of Argentina, who have been visiting us for some time now. They get free parking when they come here if they show their passports or ID cards. And they also get extra discounts in some of the shops.
1: And why are Argentines such an important market for you?
3: Because we are an outlet, our prices are already cheaper than other shops. But we also have brands that are more expensive for them back home, or that they can't find in Argentina, like Adidas, Puma, Rosen, Canon, Oakley, Levi's and many more. And that makes it attractive for them.
1: And you also go to Argentina. What kind of things are you doing there?
3: Yes. Last year in November, I went with a delegation from Chile's Chamber of Tourism to try and work more closely with people in the hotel industry, with the buses that come here. Those are the ones that bring Argentines over on shopping trips to Chile. So it was really productive. We made some good contacts. Now I think we are going to get more buses with tourists coming on shopping tours here.
1: So why is Chile particularly attractive for Argentinians right now? I've come to the leafy campus at the Universidad de Desarrollo in Chile's capital, Santiago, to meet Chilean economist Klaus Schmidt-Hebel, who teaches here and at the Catholic University. I want to find out what the economic situation used to be like in neighbouring Argentina and what's changed.
6: For 80 years, on and off, Argentina has had very significant hyperinflation years, when inflation went up to 10,000% per year, and then moderately high inflation of 30 or 50%. There was a massive issuance of domestic currency to finance huge and unsustainable fiscal deficits. And if you increase your supply of money then more than what the demand is, the value of currency declines, which means that you have inflation of domestic goods and services.
1: During that time, people in Argentina didn't know how much their daily goods like bread and meat would cost from one day to the next. Household budgets were squeezed, and for many of them, trips to Chile were out of the question. Then something changed.
6: This happened until 2 years ago, when Mr. Milei won the elections and was elected president. And from then on, he put into place a fiscal and therefore also monetary shock program of instantaneous adjustment of government revenue, of government expenditures and expenses to government revenue. Zero deficit from month two or three on. But because of the high previous inflation, there is something which is called inflation inertia. It's very hard to bring inflation down overnight. It takes some years.
1: Although Klaus says it will still take time, the economic situation has improved for Argentinians. With inflation coming down, their money goes further, and they can afford to look for bargains in Chile. When the peso was losing value quickly, travelling abroad felt too risky and expensive. Now, with a more predictable exchange rate, people can plan trips and spend with more confidence. And in Chile, many goods are cheaper than at home. You're listening to Business Daily from the BBC World Service. I'm Jane Chambers, finding out why neighbouring Chile is such an attractive shopping destination for Argentinians, and is it a trend that can last? Chile has a unique selling point, which Argentinians are keen to take advantage of. Back at the Viña Outlet Park, I talked to store owner Jorge Aranda, who runs a sports shop called Norwest Store.
7: El factor diferenciador todavía es la variedad de productos que hay en Chile comparado a la cantidad de productos y variedad que hay en Argentina.
8: Our USP in Chile is the variety that we can provide compared with in Argentina. I'm talking about things like sports shoes, clothes for volleyball and basketball, and different football shirts from teams around the world. We specialise in sports accessories. So, for example, they like to buy something as basic as a rugby gum shield, which here is very easy to get hold of, and in Argentina is more difficult to find and much more expensive. And that's because the economies are so different. Chile has had a free market policy from the mid-90s, so it's easy to import goods from all over the world. But in Argentina, they produce many of their own goods.
1: When Jorge tells me about expensive gum shields, this ties in with Argentina's history of protectionism, as Robert Funk, professor of political science in the Faculty of the Government in the University of Chile, explains. These goods, if they are available in Argentina, often subject to much higher import taxes.
9: Well, I mean, the taxes have to do also with protectionism, right? It's the kind of the old import substitution model. So they're trying to protect domestic industry. There's a lot of heavy taxation on imported products, particularly electronics. I mean, one of the things that you see quite often in Chile is Argentinians bringing back television, things like even refrigerators. So those are the kinds of things that are heavily taxed. And the other part of it, of course, is that it's quite difficult often for Argentines to have access to credit. And so sometimes for large items, it's easier to find them cheaper abroad, not having to, you know, buy them on credit, which they would have a hard time doing in Argentina.
1: That's because when inflation in Argentina was soaring and unpredictable, lenders found it hard to predict what money would be worth, and it devalued, making it hard for Argentinians to get credit. And often prices in Chile were lower, making it a much more attractive proposition. But there are two sides of the story. A few years ago, before President Milei took office in December 2023, the economic situation in Argentina made it a popular destination for tourists from Chile and elsewhere.
9: When it was controlled, the Argentine peso was basically artificially low, was kept artificially low. And for visitors, it was extremely cheap because of the exchange rate. And you would go and you would, you know, exchange, I don't know, $100 and you get a big stack of pesos. Well, that's been liberated somewhat under Milei. And therefore, the exchange rate is a somewhat more real expression of what the Argentine peso should actually be worth. And therefore, for foreigners in particular, it's become more expensive.
10: And what about you just personally? Were you one of the many people living here in Chile who went over to Argentina a few years ago and enjoyed how things were? Because I certainly was.
9: Yeah, I went once. I managed to go once when things were relatively cheap. But really the only thing that was cheap at that time was food and restaurants. You'd go to any shops and the prices were quite expensive. But things like clothes were quite expensive in comparison to Chile. So, because, you know, Chile has a lot of imported products from China and things like that that are quite often cheaper, and even American products or European products are cheaper. So they were cheaper.
1: Back at the shopping outlet in Viña del Mar, I get chatting with some more Argentinians, Ricardo and his family. I want to know if he thinks the economic situation is getting better in his country.
11: La inflación es... No se nota, ahora está casi cero.
12: There isn't as much inflation now as there was before. I think it is nearly at zero now. So money is worth the same from one month to the next. And the president is starting to lower tariffs and taxes. I think we will feel the effects of that in the next 6 to 8 months.
1: But are you happy with the economic situation?
11: Sí, sí, sí. Estamos yo, presidente, lo personal.
12: Yes, personally I am a lot happier because I know I can buy a kilo of bread and in a month that kilo of bread will be the same price. And if things continue like this, I think everything will stabilize in the future.
1: But in the meantime, there are still bargains to be had in Chile.
11: El precio del electrodoméstico es muy diferente al de Argentina. Y hay muchas cosas que
12: household goods are so much cheaper here than in Argentina. There can be a 30 or 50% difference in the price. So we are looking for things like air conditioning units and fridges. If we buy them here, with the price difference, we can pay for our holiday in Chile and buy things that we need for our home.
1: Car parts are another popular buy.
11: Sí, bueno, nosotros tratamos de...
12: We are buying new tires for our car here because it is so much cheaper than at home. It's another way for us to get something that we need and to save money.
1: Chile's tourism authorities say around 3 to 3.5 million Argentinians visited last year. and most didn't fly. Instead, they drove across the Andes, making sure they had more room to stock up on cheaper clothes, electronics and household goods. One of their favourite destinations is the capital, Santiago, and the many shopping malls it has to offer. At the mall, Parque Arauco, they head straight for global brands like Zara, H&M Home and Adidas, as well as big department stores like Falabella and Ripley, often buying in bulk, while the mall's luxury district adds a bit of high-end appeal, even if it's just for browsing. And there's one particular shop here which provides them with a unique shopping experience.
13: What we've seen that's very particular is that they come very early in the morning, so they're waiting outside with suitcases before we open the stores, and they come and they have breakfast first, then they shop, and then they have their lunch here as well, because it's affordable and it's a very good option as well. So we do see an interest in the restaurant as well, it's comfortable for them. They can leave here their bags and everything while they eat.
1: That's Nicole Kabieski, the regional marketing manager for the multinational furniture brand IKEA in Chile and Colombia. I want to know what all these tourists like to eat for lunch.
13: We've seen the meatballs. For them, it's a novelty, and it's very particular to our Swedish heritage. So we see that they like the meatballs.
1: What kind of things would you say that they like to buy? What's popular here?
13: A lot of home decor, a lot of cooking and eating and organizing. It also depends because they have limited travel space, so small items that they can carry. We have seen some that travel by car, again through Mendoza, and they tend to take smaller furniture that they can also pass.
1: Yeah, because I was thinking about that. You know, IKEA is known for bookshelves and beds and desks. I think, how are they getting these things home?
13: Exactly. Also, we do have a packing system, which is our flat pack, that allows, and it's quite easy if you come by car, to fit the boxes in the trunk of your car, but not necessarily if you travel by plane.
1: And are there particular times of year that they like to come?
13: We've seen an increase in the holidays, of course, long weekends, and wherever they have vacations on Argentina.
1: Economist Klaus Schmidt-Hebel thinks that this trend will shift.
6: Mr. Milei put into place a very ambitious program of deregulation, of reducing import duties, of eliminating, not completely yet, export duties, and therefore to deregulate the economy, to attract foreign investment, to raise domestic investment, also to reduce taxes. In the end, what will happen is that Mr. Milei will adopt a floating exchange rate similar to the one which we have in Chile, and therefore international prices of fridges or whatever other good will be more or less equal in Argentina than in Chile.
1: There's a cyclical pattern to this. For decades, Chileans and Argentinians have each enjoyed shopping trips over the border, depending on the economic situation. A few years back, it was Chile's turn. Inflation was soaring in Argentina, and the unofficial but widely used black market for dollars meant that you could get double the price of the official government exchange rate. Chileans would cross the border to do things like the weekly shop and fill up their cars because petrol was so much cheaper.
6: If the Argentinian peso gets very expensive, in other words, if the dollar is cheap in Argentina, the Argentinians come over here and the Chileans stay in Chile. If the opposite happens, then we have the opposite movement.
1: And so the pendulum keeps swinging. That's all from Business Daily from Chile. Thanks for listening. I'm Jane Chambers, and if you enjoyed the programme and want to hear more episodes, search for Business Daily wherever you get your BBC podcasts.

0: You're listening to the BBC World Service and now Witness History with me, Tim O'Callaghan. We're going back to when Canada came to terms with a dark hidden part of its history. And a warning, there are descriptions of abuse and violence in this programme.
1: There's been something of a day of reckoning for the people of Canada recently. The Truth and Reconciliation Commission has finally given its verdict on how the country treated its Aboriginal children.
0: This is the story of how more than 150,000 Indigenous children were taken from their homes and sent to residential schools, a practice that took place in Canada for over 100 years, with the last school closing in 1997.
2: This was the most unknown, saddest, darkest chapter in Canadian history, because no one knew what was going on all these years behind the residential schools until the Truth and Reconciliation Commission was established.
0: In 2008, the truth about what happened to the children who were taken from their families began to be heard.
2: My Cree name is Mahikant Mohteo, and my chief's name is Usaugihil. Cree name meaning walking wolf, and my chief's name is Golden Eagle. But also my name was number 65 when I was in residential school. And of course, my English name is Willie Littlechild.
0: Willie was one of the three commissioners on the Truth and Reconciliation Commission. A lawyer and former member of parliament, this was a deeply personal experience for him.
2: I was born on the Irminskin Cree Nation and was raised by my grandparents until I was taken to residential school when I was 6 years old. So for 14 years, I was being raised by a building. And I say that because of the connotations behind that, in a sense of being stripped away from your parents. So the bond of having a family was severed right at the outset when you're a little boy.
0: Attendance at the schools for Indigenous children became compulsory in 1920, and they were taken from their families for a sole purpose.
2: The records show that the purpose of establishing the schools was to kill the Indian in the child. So how do you do that? Well, you punish them when they speak their language, you take them away from your parents, and you prohibit anything that's related to you as an individual member of a nation. And with that stated purpose, the government then decided to hire faith groups, Catholic Church, the Protestant churches, by contract to run these schools.
0: And that process of attempting to kill the Indian in the child resulted in horrific abuse for the students of residential schools.
2: I had physical abuse. When I did something wrong, or was accused of doing something wrong, one of the things that happened to me was that you were taken into a room and you were put into a position like you're going to do push-ups. But I was being hit with a hockey stick across my back, my lower back. And to this day, I have to use a walker to walk because my back is so bad. You're assaulted mentally, your identity taken away. For example, my name was number 65. 65, come here, stupid. Or 65, why did you do that, you idiot? 65, when are you going to grow up? See, when you grow up with that kind of loss of identity, it assaults your self-esteem, your self-awareness, and your pride. If you had long hair, like braids, the first day of school, they were cut off. And that is a spiritual assault because your spirit is being taken away, in a sense, brutally by cutting your hair right off the bat when traditionally you wear with pride and for a purpose, long hair with braids. So the physical, the mental, emotional, the cultural, and worst of all, the sexual abuse. And I don't want to go into detail there, but I went through that part of it growing up as well.
0: Willie's testimony was mirrored by the thousands of survivors who came forward and spoke to the commission during a seven-year period.
3: Watching my parents disappear as soon as they left. I never knew about hell, but that's where hell started for me. I was picked up by my ears and carried into the back office, stripped naked and beaten unconscious because I spoke the language of the devil.
4: There was always one priest that he used to say, "My child, my child." He'd put his arms around you and then he'd be touching you and made sure that he had you cornered.
5: I was hit with a ruler continuously. I was told that I was stupid, dumb, lazy, ugly, that I was a savage. I didn't learn a thing. I didn't learn anything in that school.
0: The Truth and Reconciliation Commission started as part of the Indian Residential Schools Settlement, a multi-billion dollar class action lawsuit which was brought against the Canadian government by survivors of residential schools in the early 2000s. Willie, along with the chair of the commission, Judge Murray Sinclair, and former journalist Marie Wilson, travelled thousands of miles across Canada, the world's second largest country, to hear the testimonies. But having to relive this trauma and hearing the pain of others began to take its toll on Willie and the other commissioners.
2: It was a couple of years into the hearings. I was really getting tired. What I was going through was compassion fatigue because I was hearing these negative abuse stories over and over and over again. And I was not releasing them. I was keeping them to myself. I wanted to honor the witnesses by keeping their story safe. But at the same time, I was taking that trauma internally. So we started getting counseling as commissioners right after the day's hearings.
0: In June 2015, the commission was ready to give its final report, and the findings were stark, as reported by the BBC.
6: Judge Sinclair, who described the residential school era as one of the darkest, most troubling chapters in Canadian history, issued his damning verdict. Cultural genocide.
2: Many of them told us this was genocide. What happened to us as children was genocide. Just look at the scenario. Look at what happened to us. Look at how many people were harmed to the point of committing suicide or having other different consequences of harm. Even persons, little people that disappeared. There's many children who died in residential schools, but no one knew about that. Where were they buried? Who were these children? What was their names?
0: 94 calls to action were issued, including the establishment of a Reconciliation Council and a national holiday for truth and reconciliation. 11 years on, 16 of those calls have been completed, and many others are in progress.
2: So when I look at sort of a panoramic view across the country, I think we're moving along in a good way, together, working towards restoring respectful relationships, and forgiveness is happening. Consequently, the health is improving in that way from people that were harmed and harmed others. I think we're on a good journey, a good story.
0: A historic apology was given to survivors of residential schools in 2008 by Canadian Prime Minister Stephen Harper, which was repeated by Prime Minister Justin Trudeau in 2017. Protestant church organisations in Canada apologised for their roles, while Pope Francis apologised on behalf of the Catholic Church in 2022. The chair of the Truth and Reconciliation Commission, Justice Murray Sinclair, died in 2024. Chief Wilton Littlechild was speaking to me, Tim O'Callaghan, for Witness History.
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8: 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Just some of the issues facing voters in Sweden ahead of the upcoming elections this autumn. Join me, Johnny Diamond, as we discuss the most pressing issues from the country's capital, Stockholm.
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10: 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In fact, in some places, sea levels are actually going down. Crowd science listener Alison wants to know how that can be. 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
11: The This is Alex Ritson with the newsroom. I don't like it. Totally unacceptable. President Trump's swift response to Iran's counter-proposal for peace talks, adding to fears of a deadlock.
12: So far, the Iranians are behaving almost as though they're winners. And I think that they're not yet losers, frankly. And I think that this negotiation is going to go on for some time, in my view.
11: Two more returning cruise ship passengers test positive for the deadly hantavirus in Thailand. Cheers from supporters as former Prime Minister Thaksin Shinawatra is freed from jail, although he'll wear an electronic tag. Why Argentinians are increasingly crossing the border to do their shopping in neighbouring Chile. And with exactly a month to go, our reporter visits Kansas City, one of the venues for this year's Football World Cup.
13: Yeah, the fans really embrace soccer here. So football's big, obviously, with the Chiefs. The Royals have done well, but yeah, we'd love to see more soccer. Let's bring it on.
11: First, the latest world news.
14: BBC News with Emily Thomas. The price of oil has risen once again following President Trump's dismissal of Iran's counterproposals to a US plan for potential peace talks. Energy prices have swung wildly since the start of the conflict, reflecting the reduction in global supplies caused by the disruption to shipping in the Strait of Hormuz. Nick Marsh has more from Singapore.
15: Well, oil is still very, very high because it looks like there's going to be no kind of solution anytime soon to what's happening in the Strait of Hormuz. With the price of oil so high, that means your everyday goods are going to cost more, transportation costs more. If you're here in Asia and you get all your oil from the Middle East, you're getting far less. About a billion barrels of oil have been lost from the world supply since this war began. So that is a huge, huge shortfall that needs to be made up. Yes, it's good for the oil companies, but it's bad for anyone else that needs to buy oil for their economy or for their everyday life.
14: The brother of the jailed Iranian Nobel Peace Prize winner Narges Mohammadi says he's relieved she's now receiving adequate medical treatment for her serious heart condition. But Mohammadi cautioned that the relief was only temporary.
16: It's the very early stages, so we don't have any precise news about what's going on. The only worry that I have is the permanent damage that has been caused during these days in the prison. She has been experiencing very serious symptoms that point in the direction of having developed variant angina, and it might have some lifelong repercussions for her health.
14: The French health minister, Stéphanie Rist, has said one of her nationals has tested positive for hantavirus following her evacuation from the cruise liner MV Hondius. The confirmation is further evidence of the spread of the disease on board. The US says one of its nationals has tested positive and a second is showing symptoms. The evacuation of the ship is continuing, as Guy Hedgeco reports.
17: There are two more flights, we're told, left today with 24 people due to travel to the Netherlands, not all of them Dutch, some from other countries, and also a flight to Australia. Now, the flight to Australia will be the last flight of this whole operation. And the authorities say that things have gone according to plan. They've underlined how complex it's been, how difficult, how unusual as well. But they do say that all the measures they put into place have been effective.
14: The former Prime Minister of Thailand, Thaksin Shinawatra, has said he feels relief after being released from prison on parole. The 76-year-old served just part of his one-year jail sentence for corruption and abuse of power. He'll have to wear an electronic monitor for the remaining 4 months. The former Prime Minister was greeted by family and hundreds of supporters. BBC News. The Foreign Ministry of Myanmar has claimed the regional bloc ASEAN is using discriminatory measures to blacklist its military rulers and ban them from summit meetings. Last month, a tightly restricted election, which excluded the party of Aung San Suu Kyi, chose the military chief Minaw Hlang to take over as civilian president. The Foreign Ministry complained that non-engagement with Myanmar was to disregard the genuine will of the Myanmar people. Leaders from across Africa are gathering in Nairobi for talks jointly hosted by France and the Kenyan government. The Africa Forward Summit comes at a time when Paris is seeking to reshape its relationship with the continent following a decline in its influence in its former West African colonies. The BBC's Akisa Wandera reports from Nairobi.
18: The French President Emmanuel Macron and his Kenyan counterpart William Ruto are co-hosting the Africa Forward Summit, bringing together African leaders, investors and business executives for 2 days of talks. The meeting will focus on trade, infrastructure, renewable energy, technology and security cooperation. But the summit is also being seen as a sign of a change in French strategy in Africa. It is the first high-level meeting between France and African nations to be held in an English-speaking country.
14: Sri Lanka is increasing electricity rates by up to 18% in the latest measure to try to counteract the continuing impact of the war in the Middle East. The price hike is to meet the extra cost of generating power through thermal plants. Researchers are warning that increased ship traffic off South Africa is increasing dangers for whales. Experts said there was a heightened risk of collision because the southwestern coast supports significant populations of whales. Ship traffic around southern Africa has doubled in the past 2 months as vessels have been diverted because of the US-Israel war on Iran and hijacking of vessels by Houthi rebels. BBC News.
19: Hello, this is Alex Ritson with the newsroom. We begin the programme with the continuing efforts to end the war in Iran. President Trump has rejected Iran's latest offer to end the conflict, declaring it totally unacceptable. The president's comments come on his Truth Social platform hours after Tehran said it had sent a counter-offer to Washington's most recent proposal for peace talks. Mr. Trump's rejection extends the latest standoff between the two sides and calls into question how long a ceasefire meant to facilitate talks will last. James Gilmore, former US ambassador to the Organization for Security and Cooperation in Europe, says he doesn't think there'll be a quick breakthrough.
12: We're not yet getting anywhere. I think the United States got themselves into a war in which they're going to try to achieve an outcome through the use of force. And that force is either air bombing, air attacks, or a blockade against their economics. And the question remains outstanding, is that going to be enough to bring Iran to the point where they're willing to concede some very important issues? So far, not. So far, the Iranians are behaving almost as though they're winners. And I think that they're not yet losers, frankly. And I think that this negotiation is going to go on for some time, in my view.
19: So what do we know about what each side wants? Our correspondent, Carrie Davis, is in Dubai.
20: We never got a definitive answer, public answer from the White House about exactly what was in their proposal. Most of that, again, came through reporting from US media. For example, Axios had reported this being a single page memo with 14 points on it that would sort of set up a further discussions to have about nuclear, knowing that nuclear has been such a key sticking point between the US and Iran when trying to come to a deal, according to Vice President J.D. Vance. And so similarly, now getting the response from Iran, we don't publicly know what is in that document either. So instead, we're reading between the lines and what is being put out from Iranian state media. Some of the things that have been floated, including from the IRIB news agency, talking about recognition of Iran's sovereignty over the Strait of Hormuz, an end to US sanctions, and a release of Iran's blocked assets by the US. So plenty of things there that you'd imagine that the US could take exception to. If those were the things that were in the proposal, what was it exactly that the president thought was unacceptable? We don't have any further details on that. Well, it might be the case that in the coming days we hear more from the US side about where they think Iran needs to change its stance. We may also get a simile from Iran, but both sides seem to be pretty rigid in their positioning at the moment. And also both have talked about further potential escalation. So before we had this response from Iran, the president had said that if Iran did not agree to a deal, that the US would resume bombing and with greater intensity. At the same time, we've also heard from the White House, particularly in the course of the last week, talking about how President Trump is open to diplomacy. So what path will the president choose next? And what sort of further actions are we going to see from either side? That is what we're waiting for.
19: Do we think it's a real rejection or is it a negotiation tactic?
20: With all of this, it's very difficult to know how much of this is a negotiation tactic, how much of this is public posturing because both sides are trying to appeal to their own domestic audiences. bear in mind, both need to appear that they are coming away with a win, with a success for this. Both sides have been talking about the weakness of their opponent. And even though both sides have continually talked about their public positions, which seem miles apart, yet this back and forth of negotiation seems to be going on behind the scenes. So there must be something that they're finding that is appealing. There's something to further talk about, because otherwise you'd imagine this negotiation wouldn't be going on. But exactly what that middle ground is very difficult to say, and how much of this is genuine rejection from President and how much of this is an indication of him trying to sort of play hardball, as it were, and trying to get more from the Iranian side, we don't know. I think the only way for us to be able to read that is what the President says and does next, whether this starts to have more positive noises again from the US saying, oh no, actually we think that there is more that the Iran are already offering us, or if we start seeing further sort of escalatory tactics potentially in the Strait of Hormuz from either side, that will give us a bit more of an indication about whether or not this feels like a genuine dead end, or it is just something that is being said publicly to try to alter that position behind the scenes.
19: Gary Davis in Dubai. The last remaining passengers on board the MV Hondius, the cruise ship affected by an outbreak of the deadly hantavirus, are being repatriated from Tenerife in the Canary Islands. 146 people were on board. Three of them have died of the virus, and several others have become ill, including most recently a French woman. The US Department of Health says one of the American passengers being flown home has also tested positive, and another is showing symptoms. The head of the World Health Organization, Tedros Adhanom Ghebreyesus, who's on the island, has questioned the American decision not to follow WHO guidance to isolate passengers for 42 days. Guy Hedgeko in Tenerife explains the evacuation procedure.
17: It was a very painstaking process because of those very strict controls that were in place. The authorities said to make sure that those who were being evacuated spent as little time as possible on the island of Tenerife before getting their planes back to their countries. According to the authorities, it all went as planned. 94 people were evacuated yesterday, so they came off the boat and then took those flights to their respective countries. There are two more flights, we're told, left today with 24 people due to travel to the Netherlands, not all of them Dutch, some from other countries, and also a flight to Australia. Now, the flight to Australia will be the last flight of this whole operation. And the authorities say that things have gone according to plan, and they've underlined how complex it's been, how difficult, how unusual as well. But they do say that all the measures they put into place have been effective.
19: The US Centers for Disease Control said passengers would be assessed at the National Quarantine Unit. Anne Remoyne is Professor of Epidemiology at the UCLA Fielding School of Public Health in Los Angeles.
1: I do think that we anticipated, I mean, that's why we're quarantining people who are potentially who've been exposed and going to isolate anybody who's sick. And the facility where the Americans are going to be going right now, the National Quarantine Unit at the University of Nebraska Medical Center, is literally built for this purpose. It's really good news that that's where these people are going, because it has been purpose-built for this kind of situation. The cruise ship, people have not been in contact with other people outside of the medical group. They have quarantined on that ship. So the question is going to be, what exposures have people had within that ship? This is a very serious, high consequence virus. And we're in a situation that's very serious for these people. You know, we need to understand as much as we can, not only because we need to be able to understand all of the networks, all of the exposures that people have had, but this is also going to be very important for the future in terms of being able to prevent future outbreaks from spreading. And this will be information that will certainly provide a lot of insight into how this virus does spread.
19: Guy Hedgeko in Tenerife explained the evacuation procedure. Anne Remoyne. To Thailand now.
21: Yeah!
19: Crowds filled the streets of Bangkok to catch a glimpse of Thaksin Shinawat being released from prison on parole. The former Prime Minister was originally sentenced to 8 years for corruption and abuse of power in 2023. That was then shortened to a year. He initially served time in a police hospital, but Thailand's Supreme Court decided he would have to go to an ordinary prison. Now, after serving 8 months, he's out, but he'll still have to wear an electronic ankle monitor for the remaining 4 months. He says he feels relief. I'm joined now by our Southeast Asia correspondent, Jonathan Head. Jonathan, some delighted supporters, as we heard there, but not everyone in Thailand will be happy about this.
3: No, I mean, Thaksin's a very controversial figure, very divisive. He has, you know, people who dislike him as strongly as those who showed up to greet him as he came out of prison, love him and believe in him. That's the way he's been. He's abrasive, you know, autocratic in some ways, visionary in others. He made a huge impact when he first came to power 25 years ago. The first party that really had a kind of modern platform, and a lot of his policies genuinely improved the situation, particularly of lower income people, and they still thank him for that and still believe in him. But there were lots of problems with the way he governed as well, and Thailand has an extremely well-entrenched and powerful conservative establishment built around the monarchy and with the backing of the army, which is very skeptical of any elected politician who has ambitions to transform the country. And Thaksin was not a diplomatic man, and he fell out with them, ended up being ousted by a coup. Governments led by his parties kept on winning elections even when he was in exile. Those governments also found themselves either being dissolved by the courts, or there was another coup in 2014. There has been this persistent opposition to him. And in many ways, he would argue that the time he spent in jail the last 8 months is part of that political process. His critics would say, well, he was convicted of 3 counts of corruption and abuses of power, that these things did go on when he was in government, and he's lucky to have spent so little time in jail. The big question really now is, you know, he's always sought the limelight. He's never shrunk into the background, but he's 76 years old now. His party is no longer the election winner it once was. It was pushed into third place in the most recent election 3 months ago. Will he still attempt to be a decisive player, or will he finally do what he said many times and spend more time at home to be with his grandchildren?
19: Well, and that is the question, isn't it? Will he have his eyes on a return to politics?
3: I think he will stay very involved in his party. You know, there's no question he's still the main funder. He's a very wealthy man. His family are very influential in the party as well. They all play a role. There's no question that as an elder statesman, they will go to him for guidance. But I don't think he will have the profile that he had in the party. There will be some saying, look, we need to let younger people come forward. We need new leaders. And the party itself, which is now only a junior partner in the current conservative government, just won't have the clout it had. And for all those reasons, it's impossible to imagine Thaksin Shinawat playing the kind of decisive, often divisive role in Thai politics that he has in the past. But he'll be in the headlines for sure. You just know he's not going to stay quiet.
19: Jonathan Head in Bangkok, thank you. You're listening to The Newsroom from the BBC World Service. When Javier Milei became president of Argentina in 2023, he promised a radical shake-up of an economy that was on the brink of collapse. Since then, Argentina's economic woes have eased, with the country reporting a budget surplus for the first time in 14 years, thanks to significant cuts in government spending. Inflation has also been slashed, and though progress has slowed recently, some Argentines do have more money to spend. Many of them have been flocking to neighbouring Chile in search of goods that are much cheaper or not available back home. Jane Chambers has been to see if Chile is becoming Argentina's shopping centre.
21: Every year, hundreds of thousands of Argentinians head to neighbouring Chile's central coast. One of the reasons is because it's Argentina's closest, most accessible shopping zone. I'm here at Viña Outlet Park, which has become a popular destination for Argentinian shoppers. In a large shoe shop, I talked to one of the sales reps.
22: In the last 2 months, the majority of people in the shop have been from Argentina. I think it's because of the exchange rate, which at the moment is working in their favour. And it's holiday time now.
21: Eduardo spots an Argentinian customer, Dolores, who's visiting with her family.
23: I'm here to buy trainers and football boots for my children, and things like school rucksacks and pencil cases for when they go back to school, as well as clothes.
21: The outlet park's currently running a marketing campaign called Turista Feliz, which in English means happy tourist. I'm off to meet head of marketing Carolina Gormes to find out more.
2: The Turista Feliz campaign means that we give special benefits and discounts to tourists who visit us here.
21: Why are Argentines such an important market for you?
2: Because we are an outlet, our prices are already cheaper than other shops. But we also have brands that are more expensive for them back home, or that they can't find in Argentina, like Adidas, Puma, Rosen, Canon, Oakley, Levi's, and many more. And that makes it attractive for them.
4: Con marcas importantes.
21: I've come to the leafy campus at the Universidad de Desarrollo in Chile's capital, Santiago, to meet Chilean economist Klaus Schmidt-Hebel, who teaches here and at the Catholic University.
5: For 80 years, on and off, Argentina has had very significant hyperinflation, when inflation went up to 10,000% per year, and then moderately high inflation of 30 or 50%.
21: During that time, people in Argentina didn't know how much their daily goods like bread and meat would cost from one day to the next. Household budgets were squeezed, and for many of them, trips to Chile were out of the question. Then something changed.
5: This happened until 2 years ago when Mr. Milei was elected president, and from then on, he put into place a fiscal and monetary shock program.
21: Now, with a more predictable exchange rate, people can plan trips and spend with more confidence. Back at the shopping outlet in Viña del Mar, I get chatting with some more Argentinians, Ricardo and his family.
6: Personally, I am a lot happier, and if things continue like this, I think everything will stabilize in the future. Household goods are so much cheaper here than in Argentina. There can be a 30 or 50% difference in the price. If we buy them here, with the price difference, we can pay for our holiday in Chile and buy things that we need for our home.
21: Chile's tourism authorities say around 3 to 3.5 million Argentinians visited last year, and most didn't fly. Instead, they drove across the Andes, making sure they had more room to stock up on cheaper clothes, electronics, and household goods.
19: Jane Chambers reporting from Chile. In many countries, young people are finding it more difficult to find jobs after graduating from university. In Britain, the job search engine Adzuna says graduate vacancies are down nearly 35% year on year as businesses limit their recruitment. Add to this the threat of AI, it's no wonder younger graduates are worried about their future careers. Also, it seems the limited pool of positions is increasingly going to older graduates. Martin Birchall is from Highflyers Research here in the UK.
24: Well, what we've seen over the last 3 years is the country's top graduate employers have actually cut their vacancies by about a quarter. So this is the worst slump that we've seen in the 30 years that we've been tracking the graduate job market. And as that competition for places builds up, it isn't really about this summer's graduates getting the jobs that are available later in the year. It's actually competing with those who graduated a year ago, 2 years ago, in some cases 3 years ago. So we're seeing an increasing trend of graduates with more experience, those who've done a year or two's work. They're the ones who are snapping up places on the most prestigious programmes.
25: Where does that leave recent graduates then, if they're not able to kind of get into the jobs market in the way they used to?
24: Well, we have about 400,000 graduates leaving university each year, and the official figures tell us that there are around 200,000 graduate level jobs available. So the latest cohort that the government has tracked in terms of outcomes from university suggests that only 45% of those who graduated 2 years ago actually found a graduate level job within 15 months of leaving. So the competition has never been fiercer.
25: And in terms of the sort of broader concerns around AI, now, is that something you're seeing businesses address now, or is it a longer term trend?
24: So that's yet to come. I mean, the surge in AI has come over the last 18 months, and all of the major employers, whether it's the accountants, whether it's the large banks, top law firms and so on, all of those are embracing AI. They're increasing their productivity. They're using it to good effect. But what we haven't seen yet is a dip in jobs because of that. So the danger is we go from 3 or 4 years of really unsettled business confidence into another correction because of AI, which would potentially take even more jobs away for new graduates.
19: Martin Birchall speaking to my colleague Vishala Sripathma. And finally, it's only a month until the FIFA World Cup. This time, matches will be taking place across huge distances in cities across the US, Canada and Mexico before the best two teams go head-to-head in New Jersey. Four teams, including champions Argentina and England, have chosen Kansas City as their base for the tournament. The city, known for its flavorful barbecue shacks and rich history of jazz, is fast becoming known as the soccer capital of America. Our correspondent Will Grant has been to visit.
0: Kansas City takes its football seriously. For years, that meant the American football team, the Kansas City Chiefs, who've won three out of the last six Super Bowl finals. Now, though, football in the British sense of the word is starting to break through too. In fact, the city bills itself as the soccer capital of America.
4: It is, yeah. We have the best teams and we have the most support for the women and the best leagues. We are ready for the World Cup.
13: Yeah, the fans really embrace soccer here. So football's big, obviously, with the Chiefs. The Royals have done well, but yeah, we'd love to see more soccer. Let's bring it on.
0: What's coming are four national teams. Holders Argentina, England, the Netherlands and Algeria, who have all chosen Kansas City as their World Cup training base. I was shown around the England camp, called Swope Soccer Village, by Jared Belzer of the MLS side Sporting Kansas City.
7: It used to be our first team facility.

0: Sir, it doesn't have to be pretty, it just has to cross the line to be a goal.
1: Okay.
0: That's it.
1: Well, it certainly wasn't pretty.
2: The facility is undoubtedly world-class, even if my football skills are not. The England manager, Thomas Tuchel, is said to have particularly liked its intimate setting.
3: We have 155 degrees and 105, so it's not the culture, okay?
2: But Argentina are training in the Compass Minerals Performance Centre, used by Sporting Kansas City's first team. It's one of the top football facilities in the United States, possibly the world. Jake Reed is the CEO of Sporting Kansas City and the vice president of the city's World Cup 2026 committee.
4: For us, it's how do we show the world what we already know, which is Kansas City's a hidden gem, great place to be, great place to live, plenty to do. I think when you think of America, you think of the coast of LA and New York, and we're kind of flyover country as we joke, and how do we change that with the World Cup here in a couple of weeks?
5: My name is Scott Umshine. We're at Scott's Kitchen in Kansas City, Missouri.
2: Kansas City's other big passion is barbecue. Locals are very proud of their brisket, ribs, and what they call burnt ends, the smoked caramelized cubes of beef.
5: He's grabbing some ribs there.
2: If England do venture out of the hotel, Scott Umshine, the owner of Scott's Kitchen, says he'll prepare the players his signature dishes.
5: I'm sure with the high nutrition diet and everything else that they're doing to play football, that having a sandwich or a rib is probably not going to hurt them.
2: There's a real buzz growing ahead of the first match. People here are excited to showcase their heritage during this World Cup, from sports to jazz. Expect the Midwestern hospitality to be on full show, as Kansas City strives to ensure players and fans alike feel that they're in good hands.
6: Will Grant with that report. A reminder of the main news. The price of oil has risen once again following President Trump's dismissal of Iran's counterproposals to an American plan for peace talks. Oil prices and the value of shares have swung sharply since the war with Iran began. And the evacuation of the ship, the MV Hondius, is continuing on Monday, with many of those repatriated being placed in quarantine. Thanks for listening.
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8: You know the scene from the movies? A sealed envelope handed over with the words, "Open this if anything happens to me." Every day, reporters risk their lives exposing corruption and crime. Some are killed for what they uncover. But what if killing a journalist doesn't kill their story? What if instead of an envelope, there was a secure digital place holding everything they've gathered?
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10: Climate change is causing sea levels to rise around the globe, but not at the same rate everywhere. In fact, in some places, sea levels are actually going down. Crowd Science listener Alison wants to know how that can be. Wouldn't more water in one place soon level out equally across the Earth? I'm Anand Jagatia, and this week on Crowd Science, I'm in the Philippines to find out why sea levels there are rising much faster than the global average. That's coming up after the news.
11: BBC News with Vijay Alice. The price of oil has risen once again following President Trump's dismissal of Iran's counterproposals to a US plan for peace talks. Energy prices have swung wildly since the start of the conflict, reflecting the reduction in global supplies caused by the disruption to shipping in the Strait of Hormuz. The brother of the jailed Iranian Nobel Peace Prize winner, Narges Mohammadi, says he's relieved she's now receiving adequate medical treatment. But Hamid Reza Mohammadi cautioned that the relief was only temporary, as the conditions for her release on bail were onerous. The French health minister has said one of her nationals has tested positive for hantavirus following her evacuation from the cruise liner MV Hondius. The US says one of its nationals has tested positive as well. The former Prime Minister of Thailand, Thaksin Shinawatra, has said he feels

0: Relief after being released from prison on parole. Speaking to reporters outside his home, Mr. Thaksin said he had gone into hibernation. He served just part of his one-year jail sentence. Myanmar has claimed the regional bloc ASEAN is blacklisting its military rulers and banning them from summit meetings. Myanmar has not been welcome at the 11-member Association of Southeast Asian Nations since the elected government was deposed in a military coup 5 years ago. A political prisoner in Venezuela held in jail since February has been found dead. The former city councillor, Jose Manuel Garcia, was found in a police station in the northeast. Leaders from across Africa are gathering in Nairobi for talks jointly hosted by France and the Kenyan government. The Africa Forward Summit brings together nearly 30 heads of state. And plans have been unveiled for a new Beatles-themed visitor attraction in central London. The building where the band made its final public appearance on a roof in 1969 is set to open next year. Number 3, Savile Row, is also where the band recorded its final album. BBC News.
1: Hello and welcome to Crowd Science from the BBC World Service, the show that's powered by your curiosity. I'm Anand Jagatia, and our question this week was sent to us from a beach in Australia.
2: Hi there, it's Alison here from Sydney, Australia. Today, I'm down at Cronulla, which is one of Sydney's southern beaches. It's a scorching hot day, the sky is blue, the surf is up, and I'm just one of many people down here today taking a dip in the ocean to cool off. Recently, I heard a report about oceans which said that nations in the Pacific are experiencing sea level rise at a faster rate than the global average. But to me, that doesn't make sense. How can there be a global average? Surely all the oceans of the world are really just one big ocean. So how can parts of it be rising faster than other parts? So there you go, Crowd Science. Can you please explain how it's possible for sea levels to be rising at different rates in different locations around the world?
1: Thanks, Alison. I have to say I'm kind of stumped by your question. Surely you're right, and all the oceans are constantly sloshing into each other, so that any sea level rise in one part of the world soon balances out to the rest. To understand what's going on, first let's cover some basics. What's actually causing sea level rise?
3: So there are two key factors that drive sea level rise.
1: This is Jonathan Bamber, Professor of Earth Observation and Glaciology at the University of Bristol in the UK.
3: So thermal expansion of the oceans, as they warm, they expand, and that's about half of present day sea level rise. And the other half is due to changes in mass of the oceans. And that is almost entirely driven by melting of glaciers and the ice sheets that cover Greenland and Antarctica.
4: And so how much of the world's water is actually locked up in the ice caps and in glaciers?
3: So the ice sheet covering Antarctica in particular is huge. I mean, Antarctica itself is 1.5 times the area of Australia. It's a huge continent, and it's almost entirely covered by ice. And so if you take Antarctica and Greenland together, that is somewhere around 80% of the entire freshwater supply of the planet is just locked up in those two ice sheets. If you melted Antarctica and Greenland tomorrow, you would raise global sea level by about 65 meters.
4: Whoa. I mean, that's a terrifying fact.
3: That's the potential. Nobody is suggesting that those ice sheets are going to sort of dump all that ice into the oceans anytime soon. But if we look at, in particular, the satellite record, we see a general increase in mass loss from both ice sheets.
1: We'll be hearing more from Jonathan later. To answer Alison's question, we've travelled to a country in the Pacific, which is the part of the world that inspired her to get in touch. It's a place where sea levels are rising much faster than the global average, the island nation of the Philippines. Our first stop is a place called El Nido. It's a quiet tropical paradise famous for its coral reefs and pristine beaches. These are particularly beautiful, with white sand, sapphire waters, and lush green cliffs rising up along the coastline.
5: So we've just driven to the beach in El Nido, the shoreline, and there are a huge cliffs and mountains surrounding us and boats everywhere. It feels like paradise, really, but for the people that are living here, it maybe isn't, because just a few meters away from the shoreline, there are lots of buildings, houses, you know, hotels, restaurants, and the sea, as we can see, is pretty close. It's getting closer.
4: As we walk along the seafront, past a few bars, it's not long before we see a couple of small boats beached on the sand. One of the owners is Rami Rodriguez, who runs boat tours of the surrounding islands.
6: I've been here for 11 years and every day I see the water sea level changes. Now it's coming closer to our homes, just like last year. When it's low tide, the water goes further away from our homes, but when it's high tide, it comes closer here.
5: Is the water reaching your house?
6: Yes, there are months, like last December, the water reached our house. We used to live here, at this place, but we were told we need to move further away because the water is reaching our home. But there will come a time that we also need to move again because the water is coming really closer to our homes.
4: We walk further along the beach, past a couple of bars and houses, to a small beachfront massage parlour. Its owners, Christy and Jenny, are sheltering inside from the heat of the sun.
6: If the water comes here inside our business, then we have no choice but to close the business because we have no other space to go. We have no other place to build our structure, our business. So we might close if it ever comes a time that water will enter our business.
5: Do you worry about the future?
6: Definitely, we are afraid. There's fear in us because we will lose our job, not just for one day, for 2 days. It might be for months. Not only that we'll lose our jobs, but the things here, our equipment here will be damaged. So everything will be very difficult for us if ever water comes here inside our business.
4: Visiting El Nido, I can see for myself how quickly sea level rise is happening and how much it's affecting the people who live here. But how fast exactly? And how does that compare to the rest of the Philippines and the rest of the world? To learn more, we make our way to the University of the Philippines in Manila to meet someone who can explain the science behind rising sea levels.
7: I am Charina Lynn Repolo. I am an assistant professor and I am an expert on physical oceanography. But currently, I'm also serving as the deputy director for research and development of the Marine Science Institute.
5: The Philippines is a country with over 7,000 islands and a huge amount of coastline. Does that mean that sea level rise is a particular worry for a country like the Philippines?
7: Yeah, so sea level rise is very important because as an archipelago, we have a lot of islands and that translates to a very long coastline. And most of our coastal communities live along these coastlines, low-lying coastal areas that really are significantly affected by even small changes in sea level.
5: We've been traveling around the Philippines and we went to a place called El Nido, and there the sea levels are rising. We spoke to local people about how it's affecting them. Do you have any figures for what the numbers are?
7: So El Nido has a sea level rise of about 9 millimeters per year. And in comparison to Metro Manila, which is about 13.13 millimeters per year. And for a context, if you compare it to the global sea level rise is about 3 to 4 millimeters per year. So those areas are experiencing like 3 to 4 times increase compared to the global sea level rise that we have.
4: So it's not just that the Philippines is experiencing sea level rise well above the global average. Even within the Philippines, there's variation. The seas around Manila are rising even more quickly than those around El Nido. But how do oceanographers like Charina actually measure that?
7: So a tide gauge is like, you know, it's an instrument that you install near the water. So it measures the variability of sea level. So it has like, you know, a floater. And then once it moves up and down, it measures the height. And then you can have the sea level as time goes by.
5: In El Nido, we spoke to some people who have buildings or businesses or homes on the seafront, and they have had to move their homes back a few meters away from the sea. And that's challenging enough, I think, dealing with people in a place like that. But in somewhere like Manila, which is a huge city with millions of residents and, you know, lots of buildings, that's going to be a huge challenge, right? Getting, just moving further back into the land.
7: There's no more space. There's no more space moving back. I think the best way to address is to, like, adapt. Move all your establishment away from the coastal areas.
4: Manila is one of the world's largest and most densely populated cities, and it's very low-lying, with some areas only just above or even below sea level, which means that any increases are keenly felt by the millions of people who call this place home. Charina is keen to introduce us to a place that's doing work across the Philippines to protect people from the effects of climate change, the Oscar M. Lopez Center.
8: Hi, sir. Hi, Dr. Vasco. I'm Anand.
9: Anand, yeah.
4: We've come to meet the centre's executive director, Dr. Riddell Lasco, a climate scientist and an author of several reports of the Intergovernmental Panel on Climate Change. He told us how their work is trying to help people in the country become more resilient to sea level change.
10: A key to this is early warning. So we have beefed up our Met office with newer equipment and more people, more training, more expertise. And part of our effort is to model what's happening with our seas and the rising sea levels. And we translate these models into tools that people can use. We call it scenarios. And this is a web-based tool, and people can see what could happen to their cities when sea level rises, and therefore see the risk, the vulnerabilities, and the exposure that they will be subjected to with sea level rise.
5: Thinking about the future can be scary in the times that we live in, even though we maybe have no choice but to face the reality that we're in. I'm just wondering, on a human level, does this stuff keep you up at night?
10: It's kind of a half full, half empty glass for me. I've seen the change over the past 25, 30 years. People are more aware. But at the same time, the reality is we're not doing enough. There's a window. It's fast closing, but still open if we do something now. But sadly, I don't see that kind of political commitment at the international level to really slow down the emissions of greenhouse gases. But we must not give up because change is possible. I have seen it. But at the same time, I am realistic enough to recognize that change may take time. But for the younger people who may be listening out there, don't give up. Keep on pushing. And I think change could happen sooner than later.
4: Listener Allison got in touch because she heard that sea levels are rising faster for Pacific countries than the world average. So far, we've learned how hotter temperatures are driving this change. We've seen that in Manila, sea levels are rising at almost four times the global rate, and that even across the Philippines, there's huge variation. But to tackle this question, we didn't just want to speak to scientists. We wanted to meet people who are living with the reality of rising oceans. And we'll be hearing more from them next. You're listening to Crowd Science from the BBC World Service, the show that rises to the challenge of answering your science questions week in, week out. I'm Anand Jagatia, and in this episode, we're exploring how sea levels can be rising at different rates around the world. Surely the oceans all flow into each other, so there's only one sea level. Even though that sounds like a reasonable theory, we've seen it isn't the case. And in places like Manila, sea level rise is happening alarmingly quickly. To see the impact of this change for ourselves, we're heading across the city to a part of town near the waterfront called Parola Compound. It's an area with high levels of poverty, where recent floods have been particularly damaging. This part of Manila has always been prone to flooding, but with climate change, it's becoming more frequent and more severe. We meet 44-year-old Robert Gonyo, who was born here and has felt the worsening impacts of sea level rise.
5: How have you been affected by the sea level rises in the last 5 or 10 years?
11: Mataas ang tubig pag may bagyo.
12: During typhoons, water really rises here, but even there's no typhoon at night. When the water level rises, when it's high tide, it reaches our home. The water goes up to my knee inside our house.
5: Does that cause a lot of damage to your house, to your property?
12: Yes, my house has been damaged 3 times now and it is being washed away by the seawater.
5: That sounds hard. Has it been difficult for you?
12: It's really difficult because I still need to pay for the water and electricity bills and I'm just a tricycle driver here.
5: So you grew up here, you've lived here for 44 years. Have you noticed the problem getting worse since you were a child? When you were a child, was the problem bad?
12: When I was a kid, when there's typhoon, water really reaches our house. But what I've observed is that as I grew up, even there's no typhoon or there's no heavy rain, water really rises through the years and it really reaches our homes.
1: Sea level rise is part of the grim reality of climate change for many people living in Manila. Even the Coast Guard have had to move offices here because of flooding. So how can the Philippines be facing faster sea level rises than the global average? Back at the University of the Philippines, Charina has an answer.
7: So there are places where sea level is rising and some are falling, and it's because of the geographic setting of the Philippines. Philippines is highly tectonic, so our islands are moving. So if you have like a sinking land, then it will enhance the sea level rise. And if you have like uplifting islands, then it will like cancel out the sea level rise. So that's very important.
5: Okay, so maybe a way to think about it is that even though possibly the oceans are flowing into each other, mm-hmm. at any one piece of coastline, what's happening to the land itself is also going to change
7: yes.
5: how the rising seas will balance out.
7: Yes, that's why we don't rely much on the global average of the mean sea level rise.
5: So does that mean that there could be some places where, even though globally the seas are rising, actually in some places sea levels will be falling?
7: Yes. So there are areas that we measured from tide gauges that also falling because of that. We also have very urban areas wherein there's a lot of groundwater extraction, and that also contribute to the falling of the land, the vertical motion of the land that enhance the sea level rise. So if you extract a lot of groundwater, so you're removing water excessively from the land. And that way, because there's no more water underneath, so the land will tend to subside.
1: So there you go, Alison. Sea level rise isn't just about the sea. It's also about what's happening on land. In places where the land is sinking, sea level rise will be accentuated. This is especially true in places like Manila, where groundwater has been removed, which also causes the earth to sink down. But is that the whole story? Do the oceans themselves also behave differently in different locations on Earth? Well, it turns out they do, as oceanographer Jonathan Bamba, who we heard from earlier, explains.
3: One of the things that is important to distinguish is the difference between what's called relative sea level rise and absolute sea level rise. Now, relative sea level is, if you're at the coast, it's the change in the water level with respect to the land. And that can change because of changes in land elevation, primarily actually land subsidence. As we extract groundwater, the land drops. And so you can have no change in the absolute sea level, you know, no thermal expansion, no increase in mass. And you can get a change in the relative sea level if the land is sinking. So that would appear like sea level is, or well, it would be sea level is going up at the coast simply because the land is going down.
4: Okay, so that's one aspect of sea level rise, is talking about relative sea level change to land. And then is there a sort of way of just measuring just the sea level, just in an absolute sense as well?
3: So that's the other way of framing the sea level problem, which we call absolute sea level. And that is typically measured by satellites. And that absolute sea level is literally just the change in volume of the oceans and the change in mass of the oceans with respect to some reference surface. And what I mean by that is some fixed artificial surface.
4: So it's almost like you've got a kind of virtual measuring ruler. Imagine almost sort of sticking a ruler that you might see at a swimming pool sort of in the middle of the ocean, and it's sort of fixed rather than it's on the land and the land is sort of going up and down and then giving you changes in a relative way.
3: Exactly. What you have to think about with this ruler is that it's sort of fixed in a sense with respect to space, you know, with respect to the center of gravity or center of mass of the Earth. So it doesn't move in a virtual sense in space. Whereas if you had a ruler that was at the coast, for example, like a tide gauge, which is exactly what a tide gauge is, it's going up and down because the land is going up and down at that site.
9: Using this way of measuring sea level, which ignores the effect of land movement, reveals that the oceans are rising at different rates across the planet. And amazingly, part of the reason for that is gravity.
3: If you melt ice over Greenland and Antarctica, which is what is happening right now, and you stick it in the oceans, you actually change the gravity field of the Earth. That is the strength of gravity at different locations on the surface of the Earth. The gravity field is a function of how much mass there is in any one place. So, for example, if you fly over Mount Everest, the strength of gravity increases because you've got this huge piece of rock there. It's exactly the same with ice. And when you melt that ice and you put it in the oceans, you're spreading that mass over the whole of the oceans. And so what happens is in Greenland, and this is what's happening right now, the gravity field gets a bit weaker because the amount of mass over Greenland is going down. And what that means is the sea level around Greenland is actually going down because of the change in gravity due to that effect.
4: I understand what you're saying. So the gravity is caused by the amount of matter, right? But then how does gravity sort of affect the sea level in one place? Like, why would sea levels be higher if there was like more matter in one place that was ice and now it's no longer there?
3: Well, that's because in the absence of tides and other effects like ocean circulation and currents, the surface of the ocean follows the gravity field of the Earth. So it's not completely flat. It's following the undulations in the large scale variation in gravity of the Earth. And so if the gravity field over Greenland gets weaker as the ice melts, which is what happens, then the water is pulled towards Greenland a little bit less. You know, there's less gravitational pull. And as a consequence, it goes down because it's not being pulled towards the land so strongly.
4: That's interesting that you brought up tides there, because we know that because the tides are caused by the gravity of the moon sort of pulling the sea towards it, we know that gravity, even though it feels like it should be a minuscule effect, we know that gravity can have a meaningful effect on the way that oceans move. And so you're basically saying that if you had a big lump of matter, it's sort of pulling water towards it, and therefore the sea level is going to be a bit higher. And then if you get rid of that matter, then that effect is no longer there, and then the sea level is going to drop a little bit.
3: Exactly. And superimposed on that gravitational signal is the signal due to thermal expansion of the oceans. And that varies globally because it depends on how much heat is being absorbed by the oceans in any one location. And that heat is then transported towards the poles by major ocean currents like the Gulf Stream or the North Atlantic Drift. And those currents are transporting large amounts of heat. They might be a little bit warmer than the surrounding ocean, and therefore they're a little bit less dense, and they're actually slightly higher than the surrounding colder water. And so you get these variations due to different amounts of thermal expansion in the oceans.
4: Okay.
3: And that's a second effect.
4: Yeah, that makes sense as well. So basically, when things get warmer, they expand. So there's more actual energy from the sun going into the water there. And then in the same way as when you run a bath and you have to sort of mix up the hot and the cold, that doesn't happen instantly because as the Earth is so big. So the warmer water isn't evenly distributed and the energy from the sun isn't evenly distributed. So you get differences in the expansion.
3: Exactly right.
4: So to bring it back to our listener Alison's question then, what's going to be the biggest factor? And does that vary in different countries?
3: It totally depends on where you are on the planet. So in the tropics and somewhere like the Philippines, a big factor is land subsidence. But also in the Pacific, you have this thermal expansion component, which is much bigger than the global mean, and therefore it's a kind of really amplified problem and a major problem for these small island states like the Marshall Islands and these Pacific atolls, which are only 1 to 2 meters above sea level currently, and so are really seriously threatened by the amplified sea level rise you see there. You go to other parts of the planet, like the Southern Ocean that surrounds Antarctica, and the thermal expansion component there is below the global mean, so you're not seeing sea level rise rates as high as you are in other areas.
9: So, Alison, to answer your question, the way that our oceans respond to climate change is surprisingly complicated. You might think of the seas like a giant bathtub that fills up evenly if you turn on the taps. But in reality, water isn't uniformly distributed across the planet. Instead, it's being smushed around the Earth by differences in gravity and temperature. So, in an absolute sense, the seas are rising more in some places than others. Separately to that, the way that change is felt in a given place is also affected by land movement, which can exacerbate or counteract what's happening in the ocean. But whatever the root cause, as we've heard throughout this show, the impact of sea level rise is just as devastating. I'll give the last word to Charina in Manila, who told me how she feels about the future, given how quickly the seas are rising there.
7: I think personally, you know, it's so sad that, of course, if you already have like house near the front beach and you want to relocate away from it, it's like it's hard to let go of it. But climate change is real. It's here. It's happening. So to protect life and to protect yourself, you just have to adapt. I think that's the best way moving forward. Adapt and respond to the existing reality of climate change.
9: Thanks, Charina. And thanks, Alison, for getting in touch. Over to you for the credits.
2: 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The question was from me, Alison, at Cronulla Beach here in Sydney, Australia. The producer was Dan Welsh and the presenter was Anand Jagatia. If you have a science question you'd like the answer to, then please email it to crowdscience@bbc.co.uk. Thanks for listening.
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18: Hello and welcome to the History Hour with me, Max Pearson, the past brought to life by those who were there. This week, Sir David Attenborough is 100 years old. We'll look at the impact of his nature programmes and remember him in his 20s.
19: That is the picture of a very rare bird, the white-necked Picathartes. It was drawn from some preserved skins that were sent to the British Museum many years ago from Sierra Leone in West Africa.
18: Also a daring Second World War sabotage mission in Norway.
20: He waited for the blast to go off and nothing happened. And there were guards there, you know, he had to crawl back. When he almost got to the door, it all exploded.
18: We'll also hear firsthand what it was like to be caught in the middle of the Algerian Civil War. And we remember Africa's worst ever stadium disaster.
21: We didn't have a choice. You either get in there to save people or you just go away and read it on the news.
18: That's after we get a bulletin of the latest world news.
0: BBC News with Emily Thomas. The price of oil has risen again following President Trump's dismissal of Iran's counterproposals to a US plan for potential peace talks. Energy prices have swung wildly since the start of the conflict, reflecting the reduction in global supplies caused by the disruption to shipping in the Strait of Hormuz. Nick Marsh has more from Singapore.
6: Well, oil is still very, very high because it looks like there's going to be no kind of solution anytime soon to what's happening in the Strait of Hormuz. With the price of oil so high, that means your everyday goods are going to cost more, transportation costs more. If you're here in Asia and you get all your oil from the Middle East, you're getting far less. About 1 billion barrels of oil have been lost from the world supply since this war began. So that is a huge, huge shortfall that needs to be made up. Yes, it's good for the oil companies, but it's bad for anyone else that needs to buy oil for their economy or for their everyday life.
0: There's further evidence of the spread of hantavirus on board the cruise ship MV Hondius after a French passenger tested positive for the disease while being repatriated. Earlier, US officials said one of their nationals had also tested positive during the evacuation process from the vessel. The former Prime Minister of Thailand, Thaksin Shinawat, has said he feels relief after being released from prison on parole. The 76-year-old served just part of his one-year jail sentence for corruption and abuse of power. He was greeted by family as well as hundreds of supporters, as Jonathan Head reports from Bangkok.
22: There was a very rousing reception from Thaksin's sort of diehard supporters. He's still a very controversial man in Thailand. He has some very bitter opponents. A lot of people don't trust or don't like him. But in parts of Thailand, there is a bedrock of almost unbreakable support, much of it older. And some of those people at the prison had traveled for very long distances from the furthest corners of the country to come and see him released from prison. And obviously, they were very excited to see him out. A lot of them believe that he's still a figure who can perform economic miracles, revive the economy, lift living standards.
0: Leaders from across Africa are gathering in Nairobi for talks jointly hosted by France and the Kenyan government. The Africa Forward Summit brings together nearly 30 heads of state. Akisa Wandera reports from the Kenyan capital.
23: The meeting will focus on trade, infrastructure, renewable energy, technology and security cooperation. But the summit is also being seen as a sign of a change in French strategy in Africa. It is the first high-level meeting between France and African nations to be held in an English-speaking country. Analysts say France is attempting to reposition itself by increasingly relying on investment and business partnerships. French officials say the summit is meant to mark a new era of cooperation based on shared economic interests.
0: You're listening to the latest world news from the BBC. The European Union's top diplomat has dismissed President Putin's call for the former German Chancellor Gerhard Schröder to act as an intermediary in talks to end the war in Ukraine. Kaya Kallas said Mr. Schröder had previously acted as a Russian lobbyist and would be sitting on both sides of the table. The fighting in Ukraine is reported to have continued on a much reduced scale despite the three-day ceasefire. Sri Lanka is increasing electricity rates for some users by up to 18% in the latest measure to try to counteract the continuing effect on the island nation of the war in the Middle East. The price hike is to meet the extra cost of generating power through thermal plants. Researchers are warning that increased ship traffic off South Africa is increasing dangers for whales. Experts from the University of Pretoria said there's a heightened risk of collision because the southwestern coast supports significant populations of whales. Ship traffic around southern Africa has doubled in the past 2 months as vessels have been diverted because of the US-Israel war on Iran and the hijacking of vessels by Houthi rebels near Yemen on the Red Sea. Plans have been unveiled for a new Beatles-themed visitor attraction in central London. The building, where the band made their final public performance on a rooftop in January 1969, is set to open to the public next year. Number 3 Savile Row is also where the band recorded their final album, Let It Be, and will feature a recreation of the studio where it was recorded. Sir Paul McCartney described what visitors will see.
24: You go in on the ground floor, and there's sort of memorabilia and stuff like that. And then you work your way up through the building until you get to the top, where then you can go out on the roof and pretend to be a Beatle.
0: Sir Paul McCartney there. And that was the latest world news from the BBC.
18: Hello, this is The History Hour with Max Pearson, a week's worth of characters and stories from Witness History on the BBC World Service. Coming up, a daring mission by resistance fighters during the German occupation of Norway in the Second World War. The experiences of a Catholic nun caught in the middle of Algeria's civil war in the 1990s. Plus, Africa's worst ever stadium disaster and the discovery of the most complete T-Rex fossilized skeleton ever found. But first, we celebrate a true broadcasting great. The 100th birthday of Sir David Attenborough is being marked around the world by special events highlighting the impact his TV programs have had on our understanding of wildlife and the world around us. As Louise Hidalgo uncovered from the archives, it all began with a show called Zoo Quest back in the 1950s.
19: That is the picture of a very rare bird, the white-necked Picathartes. It was drawn from some preserved skins that were sent to the British Museum many years ago from Sierra Leone in West Africa.
5: In late 1954, Sir David Attenborough went to Sierra Leone with two zoologists and a cameraman to try to find that tropical bird, the white-necked Picathartes, and bring it back to England. It was the first ever natural history expedition for the man who'd go on to become the godfather of nature programmes. And years later, he'd describe it in a series of BBC interviews.
8: I was very anxious to get into the tropics as a naturalist. I yearned to see it. And I had already done programmes with people from the London Zoo. And there was a lovely man there called Jack Lester, who was in charge of the reptiles. And he and I cooked up the idea that the London Zoo might send a collecting expedition to go and collect more reptiles, particularly snakes and birds. I said that if the zoo would do that, I would like to come with a camera and try and get permission of the BBC to film how it was done.
5: David Attenborough was then 28 and had never travelled outside Europe. He told the BBC presenter John McCarthy in 2009 how he'd broached the idea with his bosses.
8: I simply said, look, I'd like to go to West Africa. And they said, how long for? And I said, well, it'll be about 3 or 4 months. And they said, and what will you do? And I said, well, I think I'll bring back enough film for some programmes. How many? Well, I don't know, about 6. Oh, that'd be fine. Well, good afternoon. How much money do you want? Now, I remember, actually, how much money we did want. I said, it'll cost £1,000.
10: Good Lord.
8: And they said, £1,000? How can you possibly justify that? Well, I said, it'll be £300 for the fares, and we'll need £300 to spend on film stock, and then £300 for food and this and that, you know, and incidentals. And so if you could chuck in the extra 100 in order to buy my khaki shorts and my mosquito net, they'll record it 1,000, which is they did, and off we went.
5: First, though, he had to find a cameraman.
8: And I heard that there was an amateur cameraman, a young chap, who was very good on 16mm cameras. So I discovered his name, which was Charles Lagos. And I said, look, I'm going to West Africa. Would you be at all interested in coming? And he said, well, I might.
5: And he did.
11: I met this young man called Attenborough, who nobody had ever heard of before. We seemed to hit it off straight away.
5: Charles Lagos was a Czech photographer a couple of years younger than David Attenborough, and like David Attenborough, that expedition would launch his career as a natural history cinematographer. David Attenborough decided that the programmes they'd make from the trip needed a hook, something to draw viewers in, something they had to find, which is where the bird came in.
8: I said to Jack Lester, couldn't we make it a quest for something? Isn't there something that nobody's ever seen before live?
5: Jack Lester said, what about the bird, the Picathartes gymnocephalus?
8: And I said, yeah, well, Jack, you see, I mean, a quest for Picathartes gymnocephalus is not a winning title. Hasn't he got another name? He said, oh, yeah, a bald-headed rock crow. And I said, well, even quest for a bald-headed rock crow is not, you know, a crowd pleaser particularly, not one to drag him in. So and then we just called it Zoo Quest.
5: And so, in late 1954, the four of them, David Attenborough, Jack Lester and his colleague Alf Woods of London Zoo, and the cameraman Charles Lagos, set off for Sierra Leone. David Attenborough never forgot that moment he stepped off the plane into the hot, tropical West African air for the first time.
8: I remember very clearly walking across the grass strip. And then I saw something moving. It was a chameleon. I thought, chameleon in a hedge. And there was a mantis. And I was suddenly struck by the huge proliferation of life, which is characteristic of the tropics. And that tropical air, not only loaded with moisture, but loaded with smells from the earth and from the forest.
19: But distances in Sierra Leone are not only measured in miles, they're also measured in rivers and the slow, hand-pulled ferries that cross them. And the ferrymen, being the biggest gossips in the area, were just the people to tell us if anyone had caught any animals recently, and to pass on the extraordinary news to all travelling along the road that a party of Englishmen were willing to buy animals of all sorts and were offering rewards to anyone who could show them the nests of some extraordinary bald-headed bird.
8: It is an interesting bird, and nobody had seen it before, but it really wasn't the point of the thing. The point of the thing was to show how a zoo went about collecting animals. I should add, perhaps, that zoos wouldn't do that now. We're talking about 1954. Then we thought that the natural world was healthy, full of animals. If an animal died in the zoo, well, you simply went out and got another. You don't do that anymore.
19: Here, life is carried on in a very different way. Villages are dotted by the side of creeks and lagoons, and each one is surrounded by groves of coconut palms.
8: That was the first portable tape recorder in existence. It's a huge thing. And none of the people we met had ever seen or heard a tape recorder before. They didn't really believe that what was in the box was able to record this. And I played one piece, a very nice, this Belangi, it's a West African xylophone, and a very good player. He was a virtuoso. And he listened to it very critically, and he said, "Oh, yeah." But that was an easy piece. That would be easy for it to learn it. I'll now play something that's really difficult and see what it does then. So he then played a real virtuoso piece, very, very fast and so on. And he was astounded when he discovered that my little green box could even reproduce that.
5: As the team travelled, they collected the animals they'd come for, but there was still no sign of Picathartes gymnocephalus until, deep in the jungle, they finally closed in on them, a pair of this rarely seen exotic bird.
19: We took our places behind the hide, and from it we had a clear view of the boulder and the two nests stuck on it.
8: In a childish way, you know, to film something that nobody had ever filmed alive before tickled our fancy. We thought it was fun.
19: Then up it fluttered onto the nest, and as it did so, the other parent flew across and drove the first one away. This was a great thrill for us, for as this happened, we became the first Europeans ever to see the white-necked Picathartes on its nest.
5: Back in London, they set about turning the material they'd gathered into programmes. There'd be six in all, and the idea was each edition would show some of the best pictures from Sierra Leone and then cut to the studio, where Jack Lester from the zoo would do a live presentation of the animals they brought back. But things didn't quite go to plan.
8: The first ZooQuest programme went out, but after that first appearance, Jack became very ill with a tropical disease. And so the head of television said, "Attenborough, you thought you were director, but somebody's got to do the studio. Nobody else was there. You do it."
5: David Attenborough stepped in front of the camera and a broadcasting legend was born. The audience loved it.
8: We ended each programme by saying, "But will we find Picathartes gymnocephalus, you see? Tune in next week." And I was a bit worried about whether this would actually make any impression on anybody. And actually, we were driving along Oxford Street, which you could do in those days, and the driver leant out and he said, "Hello, Dave. Well, are we or are we not going to catch Pick-a-bloody-farties?" So I thought, well, maybe the programmes are beginning to catch on.
18: And how? More expeditions followed, and ZooQuest became one of the most popular programmes on British television, running until 1963. Luis Hidalgo's trawl through the archives was first broadcast in 2021. Sir David Attenborough, of course, went on to present landmark natural history series like Life on Earth, Blue Planet, and Planet Earth. Now 100 years old, he's regarded as one of the most outstanding naturalists of our time. Joining us now is Dr. Paula Kahumbu, a Kenyan conservationist and head of Wildlife Direct, a conservation organization. And you are, Paula, no stranger to producing and presenting nature programs. And you've met Sir David Attenborough a number of times. How would you describe the global impact of his work?
1: Wow. Well, it's hard to put in a short sentence. Sir David has basically crafted a world relationship with nature, taken wild places and wild animals and brought them into our living rooms, made them part of our lives, and not just in a sciencey, nerdy way, but in a very intimate way, and making us understand that we're part of nature and that we're also responsible for it. So I think he's had a profound impact all around the world, gotten people very excited about going outdoors, caring about what's in their neighborhood, but also caring about what's happening on the other side of the world.
18: Beyond Attenborough himself, wildlife documentary making has changed enormously over the years, not just in terms of the technology, whereas it used to be cans of film stock that you had to transport around the world. Now you have very small digital cameras, you have drones and so forth that can give fantastic shots. But what have you seen in Kenya?
1: You know, Kenya has been a country that has been home to so many documentaries. So many filmmakers come to our country because of the iconic species we have here and the ease of filming them, whether it's Masai Mara with the lions and Amboseli with all our elephants. Until very recently, though, it was always outsiders coming to tell our stories. And I think that's shifting dramatically. And it is linked in part to technology, not just the machines, but also our ability to watch content. The fact that anybody can now be a presenter or a producer of your own podcast, your own short films or series on YouTube. And that's really shifting things very dramatically. And we're seeing a great resurgence, not just in Kenya, but across Africa. I have a network of over 1,000 young Africans who aspire to be filmmakers in all sorts of the different sectors of the film industry, but specifically on nature and wildlife. So I think there's an explosion of interest and opportunity as well.
18: But does this filmmaking around wildlife, does it actually make any difference? Is there any real world impact in terms of protecting the environments and the species?
1: Absolutely. I don't think there's any question, and I don't think these wildlife films would be doing so well if they weren't having an impact. And it's not to say that all films are about impact, but many are. And we saw this when David Attenborough did his episode on plastic pollution that transformed people's sense of agency and responsibility about plastics. And it led to real changes, actually, at a global level. So I think it does make a big difference. I've seen in this country, for example, visitors to Kenya, and tourism is a big part of our economy. They come because they've seen something on a wildlife show or series somewhere, and they want to see what David Attenborough was seeing or go to the place where David Attenborough was. So definitely it has a huge impact in that respect. And visitors coming to national parks across Africa contribute to conservation because that pays for the protection.
18: But isn't the trajectory in the wrong direction? The rainforests are disappearing, deserts are expanding. Isn't there a danger that what we're doing with these films is merely documenting the decline of these environments?
1: That's a real concern, absolutely. But I also think that now with the real surge in impact filmmaking, we're seeing wildlife filmmaking turning their craft more to telling the stories of challenges and also the stories of success. And I think that's where the great opportunity lies. I make a series called Wildlife Warriors, and we shine a light on African role models at the front line, wherever they are. And what they're doing is telling their stories in a way that's very relatable to our African audiences. And so I don't think that the telling of wildlife stories is damaging. At worst, it does nothing, but at best, it can actually transform understanding, interest, and of course, catalyze action.
18: That's Dr. Paula Kahumbu, head of Wildlife Direct. Next, we've got a gripping story of strategic sabotage from the Second World War. This takes us to Norway, which in 1942 was under German occupation, and the Nazi war machine was hungry for Norway's natural resources. But the Norwegian resistance had other ideas. Here's Lars Bevanger.
3: Today, I'm taking you back to the early hours of the 5th of May 1942 and a Norwegian village near Trondheim. The country's been under Nazi German occupation for 2 years. Now, a team of Norwegian resistance fighters are about to carry out what the Allied forces see as the top priority sabotage operation in Norway at this stage of the war. One local family will become central to the action.
4: The first sabotage was planned by my grandfather, because he was an electrical engineer. He was responsible for the maintenance of all the electrical equipment for everything around the mining industry up there.
3: That's Gunnar Deinbol Jensen. He grew up hearing how his uncle, Lieutenant Peter Deinbol, his mother Lita, and his grandfather, Peter Sr., all became instrumental in trying to stop the Germans from extracting copper and sulfur from a mine near their village of Utgangir and shipping it to Germany. Both minerals were needed in weapons production. The Norwegian government in exile and its British allies were in no doubt what needed to be done.
4: This was ranked as number one. It was the most important target for the Allies. It represented 25% of the sulfur the Germans could get hold on. And that's a lot of explosives and bombs and bullets that could have killed the Allies.
3: Electric trains carried the sulfur from the mine down to the harbour in Utgangir. On this early May morning in 1942, to halt that transport, the saboteurs set out to blow up the heavily guarded transformer that secured the train line's electricity supply. Gunnar's uncle Petter led the operation.
4: It was located on near the harbour, down at the end of Utgangir. And he knew the area well. I've been there as a kid myself. It's an intense humming sound in the transformer. They were seven in all, saboteurs. They had different tasks. Some watched the guards. And a couple of them went in.
3: Lieutenant Deinbol's team were under immense pressure. Not only was the operation very dangerous, if they failed, Allied aircraft would carpet bomb the valley and village to end the German transport.
4: And that would have killed a lot of people, because it wasn't a precision bombing at the time.
3: The area near the transformer station was heavily guarded. Some 200 German soldiers were stationed within 250 meters of it. A smaller team of three managed to sneak past, and they only had one local Norwegian guard to deal with inside the station itself.
4: They knocked him down and gagged him, yeah. And they put a 1,000 kroner in his pocket as a compensation. Uncle Petter, that led the sabotage, he sent the others away. He was going to set off the blast.
3: Lieutenant Petter Deinbol used a timing device to give him a 20-minute head start to escape from the transformer station before the explosives went off. But the device took longer than expected.
4: And he waited for the blast to go off, and nothing happened. And there were guards there, you know, he had to crawl back. When he almost got to the door, it all exploded. So he was thrown to the ground, and he started running when he could get on his feet again. And he ran up steep hills. He had played the hide and seek up there as a kid. He had the Germans right behind him. And at one point he was hanging over a rock cliff, and they stepped on his fingers so close, but still didn't find him. And he was dodging them up there for 7 hours, and he fled over the mountains to Sweden.
3: Meanwhile, the rest of the team had managed to flee on bicycles towards Trondheim. While running for his life, Gunnar's uncle Petter also knew that if the German soldiers caught him, his own family and other locals who had been helping behind the scenes were at risk.
4: They left some artifacts, like coins, indications that there had been British troops there who were responsible for the sabotage, because they knew that the Germans would hit back on the local civil population to deter further sabotage.
3: Blowing up the electricity supply put a stop to the trains for a while. When the Germans repaired it and resumed the shipment of sulfur, Lieutenant Petter Deinbol and his team planned and executed further attacks on a boat in the harbour and on the train's locomotives. All the while, they were supported by locals, including Deinbol's own family.
4: And the locals came with food. My mother came with information, intelligence. She helped with the explosives, transport of that and of the guns. nobody suspected a young, sweet girl, 16, 17, and she could pass the German guards without being noticed.
3: Yet suspicion grew around the Danebol family.
4: They realized that there was talk in the town that maybe the Danebol family was involved in these sabotages. So they always had prepared an escape kit with the necessary things to escape, and they had planned a route for escape. In the end, they got a notification from the local sheriff that the Germans were onto them. They had to get away.
3: Gunnar's mother and grandfather skied over the mountains to neutral Sweden. From there, they travelled to London, where both ended up as over the mountains to neutral Sweden. From there, they travelled to London, where both ended up assisting the exiled Norwegian government. Meanwhile, the

0: The government and royal family returned to a liberated Norway. Crowds lined the streets, singing the national anthem, as heard in this radio clip kept by the Norwegian National Library. Gunnar's family also headed home, but for them, the celebrations would not last.
1: Well, they returned to Norway with the Norwegian exile government and the king on his ship, in through the Oslofjord, and then they took off to their home further north in Norway, in Orkanger. When they arrived there, my grandfather went to his former boss and said, I'll take up my work again. He was yelled at for having hurt the company Orkla. He was sacked.
0: The mining company had been dependent on the German market even before the war and increased production of sulfur and copper during the occupation. In 2003, at a ceremony attended by representatives from the Orkla company, a bust of Lieutenant Petter Daneboll was unveiled near where the first sabotage took place.
1: That was the first time we, as a family, got an apology from Orkla. The Norwegian army was also present, which was very good to be part of, for my mother, for my family and for me.
0: Gunnar Daneboll Jensen's mother, Lita, died during the pandemic in 2020.
2: Lars Bevanger was speaking to Gunnar Daneboll Jensen. And there's a whole dedicated collection of Second World War stories on our website, including one about another Norwegian, Vidkun Quisling, whose name has entered the English language as a byword for treachery. 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And we'll be back with more stories from the past in just a moment.
3: This is the BBC World Service, exploring health issues, medical breakthroughs, and well-being.
4: There's a lot of miscarriages that are happening with the women that are working in the landfill. We also know the facts behind what we are breathing and interacting with every day of our lives in plastic.
5: A baby, for instance, will need 2,520 diapers annually. Not every family can afford that. So it is creating a health burden.
6: The patient swallows the capsule and out comes the drug, but also comes out an antenna.
7: Almost through serendipity, these GLP-1 drugs are, you know, showing us that they reduce risk of addiction across different substances.
8: The one thing that all the superagers had in common was a little bit on the extroverted side and also highly valuing social relationships.
3: Health and well-being from the BBC World Service.
2: Coming up in part two of the History Hour, Africa's worst stadium disaster, 127 dead in Ghana's capital, Accra. Catholic nuns killed in Algeria's civil war.
9: We heard gunshots.
10: Et tout d'un coup, les gens, ils nous sont dit, partez, partez, partez.
9: People were shouting, run, run. They shot two foreigners.
2: And the discovery of a T-Rex fossil.
11: Of course, I never thought that I would be able to actually collect a Tyrannosaurus Rex. That's like a dream of every child who loves dinosaurs.
2: First, a news summary.
12: BBC News with Emily Thomas. The price of oil has risen once again following President Trump's dismissal of Iran's counterproposals to a US plan for peace talks. The Iranian proposal is reported to have suggested separating negotiations on ending hostilities in the Strait of Hormuz from more complex issues. The brother of the jailed Iranian Nobel Peace Prize winner Narges Mohammadi says he's relieved she's now receiving adequate medical treatment following her release on bail. She's now being treated by her own medical team in a Tehran hospital. There's further evidence of the spread of hantavirus on board the cruise ship MV Hondius after a French passenger tested positive for the disease while being repatriated to France. Earlier, US officials said one of their nationals had also tested positive during the evacuation process from the vessel. The embattled British Prime Minister, Keir Starmer, has been making a pitch to try and shore up support after a drubbing in last week's local elections. He's acknowledged lawmakers from his party are frustrated with him. The European Union's top diplomat has dismissed President Putin's call for the former German Chancellor Gerhard Schröder to act as an intermediary in talks to end the war in Ukraine. Kaya Kallas said Mr. Schröder had previously acted as a Russian lobbyist. A political prisoner in Venezuela, held in jail since February, has been found

0: dead. The former city councillor, José Manuel García, was found in a police station in the northeast. Leaders from across Africa are meeting in Nairobi for talks jointly hosted by France and the Kenyan government. The Africa Forward Summit brings together nearly 30 heads of state. And researchers are warning that increased ship traffic off South Africa is increasing dangers for whales. And that's the latest world news from the BBC.
1: Welcome back to part two of the History Hour with Max Pearson. Still to come, the Catholic nuns caught in the middle of the horrific violence of the Algerian Civil War in the 1990s, and the team that discovered the most complete Tyrannosaurus Rex fossil skeleton ever found. But first, we're going to get up close and very personally involved in a tragedy that struck in Ghana 25 years ago. This was Africa's worst ever stadium disaster. Jen Dale has been speaking to the chairman of one of the football clubs involved, and just to warn you, what follows contains some distressing details.
2: In Ghana, about 130 people have been killed in a stampede at a football stadium. Most of the victims were crushed as police fired tear gas after unrest during a match in Accra between the country's two top teams.
3: It's May 9th, 2001, and at the Accra Sports Stadium in Ghana's capital city, Hearts of Oak are preparing to take on Asante Kotoko. It's a big evening derby clash in Ghana's Premier League.
4: You're fully aware that the whole nation was watching with great interest, especially where the fortunes of the two clubs were at the time. I'd been brought in to rebuild this extraordinary club. The momentum was on our side, the anticipation was huge. It was raining lightly, which was a little uncharacteristic. We knew the stadium would be more than packed.
3: Kotoko chairman Herbert Mensah is in the VIP area.
4: And there was a huge buzz, rival fans teasing one another, and people had left in this match, even from neighbouring countries, to come across, to come and watch the match. It was huge.
3: Asante Kotoko are the visiting team and are leading 1-0 towards the end of the game. Hearts of Oak equalise, and then...
5: It was a late winning goal from the home team, Hearts of Oak, which brought rival fans to their feet in the Accra Stadium and set the scene for the tragedy that followed. Angry fans of the visiting team, Asante Kotoko, began throwing seats onto the pitch.
4: It was marked with controversy, not so much for the result. The supporters were up in arms about the subjectiveness of the officiating, triggered outrage amongst segments of the supporters. And so at the end of it, the supporters had had enough. They weren't fighting amongst themselves. They'd pulled some chairs, the plastic chairs, thrown them down, which was wrong. And you then had a chain of events with some members of the law establishment overreacting, and that's what brought the commotion. But there was no fighting between the rival fans. That's not what it was about.
5: Police fired tear gas into the stands, sparking a stampede. With access to the pitch fenced off, many of the dead either suffocated or were crushed to death.
4: And it was at that point that I was then called from where I was sitting, with supporters coming and running and shouting, "Chairman, chairman, people are dying." It was raining, and it was the dirt from the rain and the confusion all around, and some of them looking for loved ones and not quite sure what to do.
3: Herbert gets down from the VIP area and rushes the 50 metres to the away stand. And what he sees there is truly harrowing.
4: There was just a melee of bodies, entangled, trying to escape the tear gas, couldn't get out. Many had fallen from a tremendous height onto the concrete floor, and others were just tangled. It was just horrific, absolutely horrific at that point. It was madness, because when I saw that you couldn't get through to the bodies, you literally run up 5 meters of steps, then across 20, 30 meters, and then I run down to the ground to find that that gate was locked. I then run back across upstairs, the same route in, and then literally started picking any body I could find. Fireman's lift, body on shoulder, up, across, down, and then laid the body, shouting all the time for people to help.
3: With blood on his shirt, Herbert goes back and forth, ferrying around 30 bodies from the stand to where cars and pickups are waiting to take them to hospital.
4: we didn't have a choice. You either get in there to save people or you just go away and read it on the news. And then it's you and your conscience and your God. But what do? You see somebody in pain or in suffering. You have to help. I was screaming my head off, come and help. Come on, get up. Come and help.
5: The injured had to be carried from the stadium. Hospitals quickly filled up with the casualties as an inquiry began into Ghana's worst ever sporting disaster.
3: Herbert goes to the main military hospital to see those being treated.
4: And the ridiculousness of it is that so many of them were having sympathy for me. Made no sense. They're the ones who had gone through this ordeal. And they were saying, Chairman, it'll be okay. Chairman, don't give up on us. And then we went from there into the morgue of where there were 96 bodies laid down. But you just realize how pointless it was. And, you know, it's always the ordinary person who suffers, isn't it? And I called the king and I said to His Majesty, because the football club was his, I just said, this is what has happened. He said, he's seeing it on the news. And he just said, look, be strong.
3: There are 3 days of national mourning. A statue is later erected, and the plinth states it's in remembrance of the 127 people who lost their lives. But Herbert says that number may be higher, as some people weren't officially at the game.
4: We followed the families, and we've seen the survivors, the mothers who did not know that their kids had gone to the stadium, the wives who didn't know that their husbands had left to come to the big city to watch a football match. And they lose their lives simply because of a football match. That makes no sense. That makes no sense at all.
3: Herbert sets up a charity to help bereaved families, the May 9th Foundation.
4: So I then embarked on a program of, you can't visit everybody, but visiting a huge numbers of the families. And every year since then, on and around May 9th, we come together, break bread, spare times. During the year, we've helped a lot of them. Helped all of the families with school fees, medical bills, taking care of problems.
5: Following last month's tragedy in South Africa, in which 43 football fans died, accusing fingers are again being pointed at crowd control and safety standards in Africa's stadiums.
4: I went back a few days after. It was terrible. There was still blood on the walls and on the floor. You know, the nations clearly didn't know what to do.
3: A commission of inquiry set up after the tragedy blamed the police for an excessive use of force. The report called for improvement in the conduct of referees and good behaviour from soccer fans during league matches. It also made recommendations about stadium security, improvements to gates at the ground, and the creation of nationwide rapid response teams.
4: In Ghana, we rebuilt stadiums, changed access points. You'll see that the main stadiums have changed. A greater investment in stadiums, and I've always keep a quiet eye out for the way stadiums are being constructed.
3: Decades later, the events of May 9th are far from forgotten, even while shopping on a recent trip to England.
4: And as I grabbed a trolley to pull, there was somebody working who just ran up to me and said, look, thank you. And I said, what are you talking about? And he said, I was there. I said, where? He said, May 9th. And I saw what you did. So you're touched. We've made sure that nobody forgets May 9th. Nobody in Ghana forgets May 9th. I thank God for the lives of those who survived, because it's not about me, it's about them. And I'm humbled all the time. It's made me a better person. And I'm hoping that it's made others the same.
1: Herbert Mensah, one-time chairman of Kotoko Football Club, is now president of Rugby Africa. He was speaking to Jen Dale. Next, we've got a very personal story from the deeply traumatic civil war in Algeria in the 1990s. It became known in North Africa as the Black Decade. More than 100,000 people died. Caught in the middle of the conflict was a small community of Augustinian nuns. Among them was Sister Lourdes Migueles, who's been telling Colm Flynn about those turbulent times.
6: Qu'on a entendu les coups de balles.
7: We heard gunshots.
6: Et tout d'un coup, les gens, ils nous sont dit partez, partez, partez.
7: People were shouting, run, run. They shot 2 foreigners.
6: Et à ce moment-là, ils nous ont appelés de l'autre côté.
7: Then they shouted,
6: Lourdes, Lourdes,
7: Lourdes, Lourdes, Lourdes.
6: Ils sont tirés sur Kari et Esther.
7: They shot Katie and Esther.
8: In the early 1990s, Algeria was torn apart by a brutal civil conflict. After the government and military cancelled national elections that an Islamist party was poised to win, armed groups took up weapons against the state, reported here in an episode of BBC Assignment in 1991.
9: Martyrs Square, Algiers city centre. Algeria's fledgling democracy crushed between a repressive state machine and Islamic extremists.
8: And what followed was a decade of violence. Islamist militants targeted politicians, journalists, well-known figures, and foreigners, accusing them of supporting the government. All foreigners were urged to leave the country, and many did. But Sister Lourdes Migueles was part of a group of Catholic nuns who decided to stay.
10: I am Spanish and I am an Augustinian sister. I have been here in Algeria for 53 years. 53 ans.
8: Lourdes arrived decades earlier, sent there by her religious order.
10: At first it was hard because I understood absolutely nothing. I didn't understand Arabic, I didn't understand French, I didn't know Algeria at all. But little by little, I discovered what a vast country Algeria is, and I loved it.
8: Lourdes trained as a nurse and worked in a hospital in the capital, Algiers.
10: When I began nursing, I was the only foreigner in the entire paramedical school. And that allowed me to really immerse myself in the culture and in the Algerian way of life. That's where you discover all the difficulties, but also all the beautiful things. I never had problems in the hospitals. Quite the opposite. I was always very appreciated.
9: The fundamentalists had swept the board in last year's local elections, and they were outraged that the government had now rigged the ballot to cheat them out of victory in the upcoming national elections.
8: By the early 1990s, Algeria was changing rapidly. After decades of single-party rule, the country had opened to multi-party elections. The Islamist party was the Islamic Salvation Front. They had won a landslide in the first round of parliamentary elections in December of 1991 and were widely expected to secure an outright majority in the second round. And that's when the army stepped in, cancelled the vote, and banned the party.
9: Campaigning in the Arab world's first free multi-party elections ended here in tear gas and shooting.
8: Outraged, armed Islamist groups began attacking representatives of the state, intellectuals and public servants. And foreigners too were seen as symbols of outside influence and were warned they could be targeted as well.
10: People were telling all foreigners that they should leave the country, but we were so deeply rooted among the people that we didn't feel like foreigners. We were loved. We loved the people. We were part of the people.
8: Lourdes and the sisters thought they were safe because the work they were doing was non-political. They were simply serving in the hospitals and caring for those in need. Then in May of 1994, two priests were killed in the capital, Algiers.
10: That's when the embassies wanted us to leave the country, but we didn't want to. We said we will stay here with the Algerian people. They welcomed us when everything was going well. Now that they are suffering, we cannot abandon those we love.
8: Another one of the reasons Lourdes and the other sisters decided to stay was that many other priests and nuns had already left, and the church was struggling to cope with supporting the needs of the people.
10: And we wanted to stay with the church as well, because the church had been greatly diminished. We knew the risk. And we accepted the risk of death.
8: By 1994, the conflict had escalated. Killings were no longer limited to officials, and attacks on civilians, aid workers, and religious figures had become more frequent. And as I sit with Lourdes in the small chapel in their convent, she remembers that day, October the 23rd, 1994, when she and three other sisters were walking back from the hospital.
6: C'est comme aujourd'hui, c'était juste aujourd'hui à 6 heures de l'après-midi aussi.
10: It was like today at 6 in the evening. We had worked all day at the hospital and it was World Mission Sunday. And when we arrived, we were laughing. But at the same time, we had been warned to be careful. And when we were about to leave, I said, all four of us are not going out together. We'll go out two by two.
6: Si on tue à deux, qu'on tue pas les quatre.
10: If they kill two, they won't kill all four.
6: Alors, elles sont parties devant.
10: So the others went ahead, and the provincial superior and I went behind.
6: Juste dans la porte de la communauté, là où on allait célébrer l'Eucharistie.
10: And when we arrived at the community door, where we were going to celebrate the Eucharist,
6: qu'on a entendu des coups de balles.
10: We heard gunshots.
6: Et tout d'un coup, les gens, ils nous sont dit, partez, partez, partez.
10: People were shouting, run, run. They shot two foreigners.
6: Et à ce moment-là, ils nous sont
10: appelés. Then they shouted, Lourdes, Lourdes, Lourdes.
6: Lourdes, Lourdes. Ils sont tirés sur Katie et Esther.
10: They shot Katie and Esther.
8: The two sisters walking ahead of them, Caridad Alvarez and Esther Panigua, were shot and the gunmen fled. The news travelled back to their home country of Spain, reported on TVE, Spanish National Television.
11: Dos religiosas españolas murieron asesinadas el pasado domingo en Argelia a manos de terroristas islámicos.
6: Un petit peu, 100 mètres d'ici.
10: They were killed about 100 meters from here.
6: Quand on est arrivé après, on est.
10: And when we arrived afterwards, we went out again and they were still on the ground.
6: On n'a jamais su qui c'était.
10: But the people were gone. We never knew who did it.
6: On ne sait pas qui c'était dans tout.
8: After the killing, Sister Lourdes was ordered to return to Spain by her superior, a move she didn't want to make.
6: Alors, ça, pour moi, ça a été.
10: I cried a great deal when I arrived in Spain, because I felt like I had betrayed something, that I had abandoned the country I loved and suffered for.
6: D'avoir abandonné les pays que j'aimais et que j'ai souffré.
8: Sister Lourdes left Algeria during the darkest years of the conflict, and when she returned years later, the worst of the violence had receded. The civil war that had defined the 1990s was finally coming to an end. Today she lives in Algiers, where she runs a small community, and sitting in the convent chapel where those two assassinated sisters, Caridad Alvarez and Esther Panigua, were walking to on that fateful day, I asked Sister Lourdes Migueles what made her stay in Algeria when it was so dangerous and why she chose to come back.
6: Je veux retourner de construire quelque chose.
10: I wanted to return to build something beautiful. Where there had been death, life had to be given. That is why we're here now, for the children, for the after-school support, for helping women.
6: De construire quelque.
10: This is a place of welcome, a place to build something beautiful together.
6: Alors c'est pour ça que je vous souhaite à tout le monde.
10: And that is my wish for everyone.
6: Vraiment qu'on puisse vivre en paix.
10: That we may all live in peace.
1: Sister Lourdes Migueles speaking to Colm Flynn in Algiers. Finally, a story to gladden the hearts of fossil hunters everywhere. On August the 12th, 1990, the world's most complete skeleton of a Tyrannosaurus rex was found in South Dakota, USA. In 2015, Dina Newman spoke to one of the team involved in the landmark discovery.
12: Since I was a young child, I loved collecting fossils. And of course, I never thought that I would be able to actually collect a Tyrannosaurus rex. That's like the dream of every child who loves dinosaurs.
13: Peter Larson is the founder of the Black Hills Institute, one of the biggest commercial exporters of fossils in the United States. He's based in South Dakota, which, due to its unique geology, is rich in fossils. Peter and his small team strike deals with private landowners, and they sell fossils they find on private land to museums and collectors all over the world. Peter will never forget the day his colleague Sue Hendrickson showed him two bone fragments she'd found on a nearby ranch on an Indian reservation.
12: It was from a very, very large vertebra, and it was filled with this honeycomb pattern, and the only animal with a vertebra that size would be Tyrannosaurus rex. So, of course, I got very excited because we'd never collected a Tyrannosaurus rex before. And I asked her if there was more there. And she said there's lots more. And so we ran the 2 miles back to where she had found it. And the whole ground beneath this cliff face was covered with pieces of bone. And there were three articulated vertebrae just poking out of the ground. I was absolutely sure that that was going to be, you know, a complete T-Rex because there was so much bone exposed on the surface there.
13: For the next 17 days, Peter and Sue stayed right there on the cliff digging. Peter knew they were about to make history, so they filmed every stage of their laborious excavation.
12: We went 30 feet up above where the bones were coming out of the ground and started digging 30 feet above, knowing that a T-Rex is going to be about 40 feet long if it's stretched out. This one shouldn't be stretched out, but we needed to get back into that cliff face enough too. And that's a lot of rock to move. We did that all by hand.
13: Once they finally got to the skeleton, the challenge was to stop the bone fragments from breaking up once they're removed from the earth. To do that, they applied a special consolidant to the bones. And finally, they mapped the position of the fossil on paper.
12: I actually laid these long strips of paper out on the surface of the fossil and mapped the position of each of the bones. That's important to try to understand the series of events that led that fossil to be preserved that way.
13: As work went on, Peter and his team pieced together the story of the dinosaur. It was female, 66 million years old, and they called her Sue.
12: It's almost, this is going to sound kind of weird, but it's almost like a religious experience for me to have the privilege to unearth something like this. This is not just a pile of bones. This was an individual animal that lived. She was this life form that was on this planet that occupied the same space that we were occupying while we were collecting her. She stood right there and died right there. If you don't get that, I don't think you should be digging dinosaurs.
13: The Native American landowner, too, seemed excited about their amazing discovery.
12: He was very happy that we had found the T-Rex. We paid him $5,000 for the skeleton.
10: But you must have understood at the time that this T-Rex was worth much, much more than $5,000.
12: No, well, not really. No one had ever paid that kind of money for a dinosaur before.
13: In any case, Peter insists they never looked at Sue commercially.
12: We have a museum in Hill City, South Dakota, and we wanted something spectacular for that museum. And this, of course, fit the bill. What could be better than the largest and most complete Tyrannosaurus Rex skeleton that's ever been discovered? So, and it was going to put us on the map as a major museum. And everybody in the town was excited that it would bring more visitors to Hill City, and they would buy gasoline in Hill City, and they would shop at the grocery store, and they would stay in the motels, and the entire town was just ecstatic that this dinosaur was going to be there.
13: Initially, Sue the dinosaur stayed at the Black Hills Institute, while researchers took the opportunity to learn more about her violent death.
12: We found actually parts of a couple of other T-Rexes with her. You could see that the bones were broken when they were very fresh. Perhaps there were two family groups together that came together, and whether they were fighting over territory or fighting over a carcass, we don't know. But we do know that she and this other one were killed by other T-Rexes.
13: But as the news spread of their extraordinary discovery, several legal objections were raised by the landowner, by the government, and by some in the academic community. Finally, in May 1992, Peter got the knock on the door.
12: Two FBI agents said that we were hiding this dinosaur on our premises, which was ridiculous because even in the back room where she was being prepared, we had a little guest book, and more than 2,000 people had signed that guest book.
13: Despite Peter's indignation, the T-Rex's legal status was ambiguous. The landowner had changed his mind about the deal he had struck with the Black Hills Institute. Meanwhile, his land was in government trust, and the government objected to a private fossil collector prospecting on its property. So Sue the T-Rex was confiscated, despite noisy protests from Hill City residents supporting Peter and his institute. Peter was charged with numerous offenses to do with his trading in fossils in the USA and abroad. He was jailed for 2 years for two offenses related to carrying foreign currency. Neither of his convictions was linked to Sue the T-Rex. But the judge decided that the fossil belonged to the landowner. Eventually, the T-Rex was auctioned off for a staggering $8.6 million, making her the most valuable dinosaur in the world.
12: We had a friend who had offered to try to buy her back for us, and he had actually bid $1.2 million or something like that, which was beyond what he had, his accountant told him he could do. When he was outbid, I was sad. And then as the bidding went up and up, I became more happy about it. I thought, you know, that's really good, because it shows that fossils really do have value. And that it also showed what a good job that my team of preparators and collectors had done.
13: To everyone's relief, Sue the T-Rex was purchased by the Field Museum of Natural History in Chicago. Most academics would have hated to see her disappear into a private collection. Some scientists object to any commercial fossil collecting and trading, but Peter Larson remains unapologetic about his business. He points out that museums would not be able to survive without private prospectors.
12: Museums these days do not have field crews that can do this. They don't have people who can mount fossils. People I know think it's immoral to sell a fossil, but sorry, that's the way the world works. To prepare, to clean, to mount, and all of this, a T-Rex takes about 25,000 hours of work. If we had not collected Sue by now, but the rate of erosion on that cliff face, the pelvis, which was protecting the skull, would have been completely eroded away, and the whole front of her face would be gone. Would be completely gone.
13: After his release from prison, Peter Larson completed his PhD in paleontology. He still lives in Hill City, South Dakota, and still runs the Black Hills Institute. Sue the T-Rex, the most complete T-Rex skeleton in the world, is on display at the Field Museum of Natural History in Chicago.
1: Peter Larson was speaking to Dina Newman in 2015, and you can see Sue the T-Rex, well, her fossilized skeleton at least, in a photo on our website, where you will also be able to uncover a whole treasure trove of first-hand stories from the past. 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And that's it for this edition of The History Hour. We'll be chiseling away to bring you more next week. So until then, this is Max Pearson from all of us here. Thanks for listening. Goodbye.

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0: Long, long ago, so I've been told, two angels once met on streets paved with gold. By the stars in your crown, said the one to the other, I see that on earth you too were a mother. And by the blue-tinted halo you wear, you too have known sorrow and deepest despair. Ah, yes, she replied, I once had a son, a sweet little lad, full of laughter and fun. But tell of your child. Oh, I knew I was blessed from the moment I first held him close to my breast. And my heart almost burst with the joy of that day. Ah, yes, said the other, I felt the same way. The former continued, the first steps he took so eager and breathless, the sweet startled look which came o'er his face, he trusted me so. Ah, yes, sighed the other, how well do I know. But soon he had grown to a tall, handsome boy, so stalwart and kind, and it gave me such joy to have him just walk down the street by my side. Ah, yes, said the other, I felt the same pride. How often I shielded and spared him from pain, and when he for others so cruelly was slain. When they crucified him and they spat in his face, how gladly would I have hung there in his place. A moment of silence. Oh, then you are she, the mother of Christ. And she fell on one knee. But the Blessed One raised her up, drawing her near, and kissed from the cheek of the woman a tear. Tell me the name of the son you loved so, that I may share with you your grief and your woe. And she lifted her eyes, looking straight at the other. He was Judas Iscariot. I am his mother.
1: Good morning, everyone. Today we are going to continue as we look at the life of Jacob. And today's devotional, the title is The Supplanter's Story. The theme of today's devotional is really living up to a broken identity. Jacob did not just have a name. He had a reputation, and he lived up to it. He tricked his brother Esau out of his birthright in a premeditated and elaborate plan. He deceived his father Isaac to steal the blessing in the same manner. He also manipulated his uncle Laban to gain wealth. Let's talk about that birthright for a moment. In ancient times, the birthright was a big deal. It meant leadership in the family, a double portion of inheritance, and spiritual responsibility. For Abraham's descendants, it also meant being a part of the lineage of the promised Messiah. Jacob wanted all of that. But instead of trusting God to fulfill his promise, Jacob took matters into his own hands. He saw an opportunity, his brother was hungry, and he exploited it. He sold food in exchange for the birthright. Later, he dressed up like Esau, tricked his blind father, and stole the blessing. Esau, of course, was devastated, as anyone else would. And so Jacob had to run for his own life. One Bible commentary says that Jacob's actions were unscrupulous and contemptible. He lacked patience and trust in God's timing. He believed the end justify the means, but heaven does not operate that way. Here's the lesson. When God has a blessing for you, you don't have to lie, cheat, or manipulate in order to get it. You don't have to tear down anyone else in order for you to be exalted. You don't have to scheme and undermine. God will fulfill his promise in his time, and your job is to trust him and to wait on him. The Bible says in Psalm 21 verse 14, "Wait on the Lord, be of good courage, and he shall strengthen thine heart. Wait, I say, on the Lord." The Bible also says in Isaiah chapter 40 and verse 31, "But they that wait upon the Lord shall renew their strength. They shall mount up on wings as eagles. They shall run and not be weary. They shall walk and not faint." Are you trying to force something that God has already promised? Let go of the control. Trust in God's timing, because when God blesses you, it will be right, good, and lasting. Thank you for listening, and may God bless you.

Grace be unto you from God the Father and the Lord Jesus Christ. We are continuing in this month of grace, or month of divine favor, on the Bible Says broadcast. This morning we will focus on God's glorious grace, a grace that is everlasting and a grace that will never fail. Father, we just want to thank you for this another opportunity to declare, "Thus saith the Lord," and his grace. Father, we pray, let the words of my mouth and the meditation of my heart be acceptable in thy sight, O Lord, my strength and my redeemer. Amen and amen. Glorious grace. And he shall bring forth the headstone thereof with shouting, crying, "Grace, grace." Zechariah 4 and verse 7. The mercy of God is that attribute which we, the fallen sinful race of Adam, stand in greatest need of. And God has been pleased, according to our needs, more gloriously to manifest his attribute than any other. Amen. The wonders of divine grace are the greatest of all wonders. Radio friends, the wonders of divine power and wisdom in the making of this great world are marvelous. Other wonders of his justice in punishing sin are wonderful. Many wonderful things have happened since the creation of the world, but none like the wonders of grace. Oh, hallelujah. Grace, grace is the sound that the gospel rings with. Grace, grace will be that shout which will ring in heaven forever. Amen. And perhaps what the angels sang at the birth of Christ, of God's goodwill towards men, is the highest theme that ever they entered upon. The design of the chapter is to comfort and encourage the children of Israel, returned out of their Babylonianish captivity, in the building of Jerusalem and the temple, who it seems were very much disheartened by reason of the opposition they met within the work and the want of the external glory, amen, of the former temple before the captivity, so that the Levites and the priests and the chief of the fathers wept aloud as the rest shouted at the sight, as we may see in Ezra 3 and verse 12. But many of the priests and Levites and chief of the fathers, who were ancient men that had seen the first house when the foundation of this house was laid before their eyes, wept with a loud voice, and many shouted aloud for joy. Hallelujah. And we may very well see a full account of their great oppositions and discouragements in the fourth and fifth chapters. The prophets Haggai and Zechariah were sent on this occasion to comfort them under those discouragements. And this, by foretelling the glories of the gospel, should be displayed in this latter house, which should render the glories of it far beyond the glories of the former, notwithstanding it was so far exceeded in what is external. In Haggai chapter 2 and verse 39, "Who is left among you that saw this house in her first glory? And how do you see it now? Is it not in your eyes in comparison of it as nothing? Yet now be strong, O Zerubbabel," said the Lord, "and be strong, O Joshua, son of Josedek, the high priest, and be strong, all ye people of the land," said the Lord, "and work, for I am with you, amen, said the Lord of hosts, according to the word that I have covenanted with you when he came out of Egypt. So my spirit remaineth among you. Fear not, for thus saith the Lord of hosts, yet once, it is a little while, and it shall shake the heavens," hallelujah, "I and the earth, and the sea, and the dry land, and I will shake all nations, and the desire of all nations shall come, and I will fill this house with glory, saith the Lord of hosts. The silver is mine, and the gold is mine, saith the Lord of hosts. The glory of this latter house
shall be greater than of the former, saith the Lord of hosts. And in this place will I give peace, saith the Lord of hosts. In the third chapter of this book, at around verse 8, the Bible says, Hear now, O Joshua the high priest, thou and thy fellows that sit before thee, for they are men wondered at. For behold, I will bring forth my servant, the branch. And the same subject is continued in his chapter, even the glorious grace of the gospel, which was to be manifested by the Christ in the temple, particularly in our text. And they shall bring forth the headstone with shouting, crying, Grace, grace, grace be unto you, grace unto it. The headstone is that which entirely crowns, amen, and finishes the whole work, signifying that the entire gospel dispensation was to be finished in mere grace. Oh, hallelujah. This stone was to be brought with repeated shouting or rejoicings at the grace of God, signifying the admirableness and gloriousness of his grace. The gospel dispensation is finished wholly and entirely in free and glorious grace. Radio listeners, there is glorious grace which shines in every part of the great work of redemption. The foundation is laid in grace. The superstructure is reared in grace. And the whole is finished in glorious grace, if you please. If Adam had stood and persevered in obedience, he would have been made happy by mere bounty and goodness. For God was not obliged to reward Adam for his perfect obedience any otherwise than by covenant. For Adam, by standing, would not have merited happiness. I just want to show that free grace shines forth in the distinct parts of this wondrous work of redemption. Second, speak a little of the gloriousness of this grace. But as to the first, every part of this work was performed in mere grace. It was of free grace that God had any thoughts or designs of rescuing mankind after the fall. If there had not been an immense fountain of goodness in God, he would never have entertained any thoughts at all of ever redeeming us after our defection. Man was happy enough at first and might have continued so to all eternity if he would. He was not compelled to fall. If he had not willfully and sinfully rebelled against God, he would never have been driven forth like an unworthy wretch as he was. No, but God of boundless grace would not have been provoked after this to leave him as he was, in the miserable state in which he had brought himself by his disobedience, resolving to help him no more, leaving him to himself and to the punishment he had deserved, leaving him in the devil's hands where he had thrown himself, not being contented in the arms of his Creator. But who but one of boundless grace would ever have entertained any thoughts of finding out a way for his recovery? God had no manner of need of us or of our praises. He had enough in himself for himself, and neither needs nor desires any additions of happiness. And if he did need the worship of his creatures, he had thousands and ten thousands of angels. And if he had not enough, he could create more, or he could have glorified his justice in man's eternal destruction and ruin, and have with infinite ease created other beings more perfect and glorious than man eternally to sing his praises. Secondly, but especially was it of rich and boundless grace that he gave his only son for our restoration. Bless the Lord. Hallelujah. By our fall, we are cast down so low into sin and misery, so deeply plunged into a most miserable and sinful condition that it may truly be said, although all things are infinitely easy to God with respect to his omnipotency, yet with respect, God's holiness and justice, God himself could not redeem us with a great deal of cost. No, not without infinite costs. That is, not without the presence of that is
of infinite worth and value, even the blood of his son, and in proper speaking, the blood of God of divine person. This was absolutely necessary for our redemption, radio listeners, because here was no other way of satisfying God's justice. When we were alien, it came to this: either we must die eternally, or the Son of God must spill his blood. Either we or God's own Son must suffer God's wrath, one of the two. Either miserable worms of the dust that had deserved it, or the glorious, amiable, beautiful, and innocent Son of God. The fall of man brought it to this. It must be determined one way or the other, and it was determined, amen, by the strangely free and boundless grace of God, that this, his own son, should die, that the offending worms might be freed and set at liberty from their punishment.

bestowed, have much more reason to shout. Consider that great part of your happiness in heaven to all eternity will consist in this, in praising of God for his free and glorious grace in redeeming you. And if you would spend more time about it on earth, you would find this world would be much more filled with the presence of God. Let us pray. Bless us, O Lord, and these thy gifts, which we are about to receive from thy bounty through Christ our Lord. May the grace of our Lord Jesus Christ and the love of God and the sweet fellowship of his blessed Holy Spirit be with us all, now and evermore. Amen. So until I come your way next time on the Bible Says broadcast, Brother James White Jr. saying, continue to grow in grace and in the power of God's love.

0: Let us pray.
1: Oh yes, we thank thee, Lord.
0: Our Father who art in heaven, hallowed be thy name. Thy kingdom come. Thy will be done in earth as it is in heaven. Give us this day our daily bread. And forgive us our trespasses, as we forgive them that trespass against us. And lead us not into temptation, but deliver us from evil. For thine is the kingdom, the power, and the glory forever and ever. Amen.

Good morning, Montserrat. This is Romain Virgo, and you're waking up with Uncle Baz on The Breakfast Show on ZJB Radio. Let the sun play every day.

let me tell you that it's so bright already, eh? Can't believe that it's just minutes to seven. 27 minutes moving up in seven. Monday morning. Good morning, Montserrat. Morning, Eastern Caribbean. Morning, world. Welcome to ZJB Radio from out of Montserrat in the Eastern Caribbean. 88.3, 95.5 on your FM dial. And of course, we're on the World Wide Web. 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

0: It is Monday morning, the 11th day of May 2026, the day after Mother's Day. Welcome to The Breakfast Show. I'm Basil, and I'm with you until about 10. My job every morning is to get you up and going. All you gotta do, make sure that you turn us on, turn us up. And so here, hoping that you had a wonderful night's rest. And of course, to all the moms, all the mothers, all the to-be mothers, soon-to-be mothers, we just want to say good morning. Here's hoping that you had a splendid day yesterday, filled with love and, of course, affection. You deserve it. So there you go. In the meantime, we say good morning to our neighbors. With Adeline and Tiga, we can see you. The Federation, St. Kitts and Nevis. Here we can see you as well, Gingerland, morning. And, of course, wherever you are around the region, good morning to you. Those of you in the darker, colder places of the world, wherever you are, good morning to you. And of course, if you're getting up here in Montserrat, man, let me tell you, open up your doors, open up your windows. It's an absolutely stunning Monday morning. So beautiful. Let me say good morning to my construction workers. Should be a little bit hot today. You be careful out there as you move, all right? To our farmers, good morning. Same thing applies to you. Fisher folk, good morning. Folks on the move, good morning. Let me say good morning to the folks in the Barzies subdivision and to let you know that your power supply, electricity, should be interrupted between 8 and 10 this morning, and Mool's technical team should be doing some work in your area. They'd like to apologize for any inconvenience, all right? So again, that's to the folks in the Barzies subdivision. Again, your power supply should be interrupted between 8 and 10. In the meantime, all summoned jurors, you're hereby asked to attend court 3 o'clock this afternoon for juror orientation. Again, all summoned jurors, you're hereby asked to attend court this... in fact, this is on Wednesday. Sorry, folks. It's actually on Wednesday, not today. Monday. All right. So that's my bad. So we're going to push that back a little bit. And so you don't show up today. It's actually on Wednesday. All right. So we'll fix that. So now you know, spread the word. All right. So there you go. Good morning.
1: 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We tell the story of Montserrat better than anyone else.

0: The meantime, let me pick up the One-Shot Progressive Society of New York. Yeah, excellent Mother's Day event yesterday, huh? Yeah, man. And of course, we got a bigger Bugna. Yeah, my cousin Bev. And of course, out to Lord Lake, man. He put on a show. Yeah, he was splendid. Yeah, man, so big up all the organizers. Yeah, man, everybody who took part. Those of you who went out and you were part of that as well. Morning, Auntie Loreen. Know that you started this event many moons ago, huh? Long time. So the executive, everybody who made yesterday so thrilling. Yeah, man. Montserrat's turned out, boy, I tell you. Everybody was looking so well-dressed, just beautiful. That's what we're talking about, you know? What I like and I'm seeing is that so many organizations are putting on Montserrat events throughout the world, you know? It's beautiful. Yeah, man, so carry on. Yeah, folks doing their thing in the UK, Goldwater Fest, I think last Saturday. Daniel. Yeah, man, Daniel Lowe from out of Trenchtown. He won that. And as I said yesterday, again, some more things happening there in New York. And we know that London, they've got lots more stuff coming up over the summer. Good morning.
1: Love is often thought of as something we give. A rose, a card, an embrace. But love can also be shown by what we choose to give up for the good of another. Sacrifice on behalf of someone else not only shows love, but also helps love to grow. Mothers, fathers, and any who care for children often find themselves, sometimes for years, selflessly showing this kind of love. The nurture and raising of a child is one of the most noble and most under-recognized expressions of love. Through the sacrifice of time, sleep, and personal preferences, opportunities and experiences are given to a child, creating space for them to learn and grow. One couple decided that when their son turned 8, they would take him on a trip. Not a vacation, but an expedition. One that would help him encounter new places, new people, and new cultures. A neighbor questioned their decision, saying, "He's too young. When he's 20, he won't remember any of it. The cost and the time outweigh the benefit." But the parents weren't thinking about the cost or the time or what he would remember at 20. They were thinking about how this might influence who he would become at 10. They believed that even if the details faded, the experience itself would help shape the person he was becoming, and that this experience, along with many others, would accumulate over time for his benefit. To them, the personal sacrifice required to create the experience would be well worth it. The experiences of a growing child build upon each other, like grains of sand falling through an hourglass. What rests on top is only there because of everything that came before. And like the sand in an hourglass, it takes time, learning through experience, for a life to take shape. How grateful we are for those in our lives, mothers, fathers, grandparents, friends, and so many others who, through quiet sacrifice, created opportunities that led to experiences. Experiences that shaped us, helped us learn, improve, and grow. We are surrounded by those who need our sacrifice, our time, and our care. These are the currency of love. And when love is freely given, we find it is not a cost. Instead, it is an investment, one with the power to shape and change a life.

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1: Well, listen, I look through your door, I look through your window, and I look out the road. 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

0: Hi, Mama. 12 minutes now before 7 o'clock in the morning. We continue to show some love, pay some respects. Sizzla.
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Yo, so we big you up all the time, every mother, every guardian. We got some wonderful aunts out there, you know. Yeah, maybe they don't have any babies, but guess what? They're like the moms, and they're serious about their business. Got some godparents as well like that, some godmothers, serious about the business. So let me say big up yourselves, eh? Good morning to every grandmother, every great-grand. How y'all doing this morning, eh?

minutes now before 7 already. Sounds like Colin J. Thank you, Mama. ZJB Radio from out of Montserrat, Monday morning, 11th of May. How quickly time flies, right? Soon as you wink, it's Friday. Mm-hmm. Yeah, man, just bigging up the mothers one time. Where would I be? In a bit, we'll bring you the Captain ML birthday circle. Top of the hour, BBC's World News.

0: Good morning to our Cape students. Don't forget that you've got communication studies this morning. CSEC, Human and Social Biology, this afternoon for private candidates. Also from our noon, there'll be music assessment at the music room at the Munster Secondary School and Spanish Orals, Salem Primary Compound. All right? So now you know. Please spread the word. Okay? So there you go. All right. So let's get into the Captain and Mel birthday circle. Again, we say good morning to the Mel. And, of course, to Martha and Silan and Jennifer. Morning, ladies. Okay, so who's celebrating today? Let me tell you. Sending some birthday greetings to a past nursery school worker, Ursula Irish. Good morning. Happy, happy birthday coming from Calypso Chick. What's happening, family? Hope that you're good. Happy, happy birthday to you, Teach. All of God's blessings on your day today. Happy birthday to teacher Althea Sweeney. And, your two teachers are celebrating today. Teacher Ursula and teacher Althea Sweeney. Yeah, so we got to big them up both. And say happy, happy birthday, ladies. And teacher Althea, happy birthday from Ursula as well. And, cut your cake, enjoy. Have a great day today. Sending some birthday greetings to Mom Althea Sweeney and coming from the entire family. Yeah, they're all getting together and wishing you all of God's blessings. So, big up yourself, teacher Althea. Happy birthday from your family. ZGB Radio, good morning.
1: Good morning, Bud.
0: Good morning. Go ahead, please.
1: I would like to send the greetings to my loving grandson, Von Roy Allen, over there in Shinland. I want to wish him God richest blessing.
0: Yes, go ahead.
1: Oh, good health and strength, God's guidance and protection. And may he live to see many more birthdays. Coming from his granny, Inez, and his daughter, loving daughter, Cheche, who love him so much. Coming from his daddy, Kenroy, over there in England, and his other siblings. Hope you have a wonderful day, my grandson, and may you live to see many more birthdays. Love you.
0: All right. Yeah, man, she put it all. Happy, happy birthday to teacher Ursula. And you got lots of love coming from your home circle. Yeah, everybody's touching base and wishing you God's blessings. And it's a beautiful Monday. Happy birthday to baby mommy, Kamsi, coming from baby daddy, Poppy Star, and the children, Tyson, Kejuan, Rihanna, and Zara. They're in London. They're in Hackney. They're touching base and wishing you all of God's blessings on your day today. So go ahead, carry on. You're here? Mm-hmm. ZGB Radio, good morning.
2: Good morning, Uncle Bob.
0: Yes, good morning. Go ahead.
2: And I'm happy birthday to my loving grandson, Brendan Chambers. Love him to the moon and back. May God come to bless him and cover him and cut his cake and celebrate come from the entire home circle, especially Grandmother Marley. Love you, Brendan. Yes. Bye-bye.
0: All right. Tell you, man, the grandmother's on fire today. I like it. Happy, happy birthday to a loving, caring mother, teacher friend, Althea Sweeney. They're in Barzies. And you got a fantastic day. Greetings coming from Cordella Acabian family. And they want you to have a great day today. Desalyn Baker, wherever you are, I don't know. But happy, happy birthday on your day today. Also, May Francis, I think it's celebrating. Yep. Happy, happy birthday as well. Oh, Leah Bradshaw. Yeah. Radio Antelope fame. Yeah, she should be celebrating somewhere. Happy, happy birthday. Cute Lynn Ann, how you doing? Long time no see. Happy, happy birthday as well. Yeah, you cut your cake, celebrate and enjoy. Sending birthday greetings to our two teachers from the early childhood sector, a teacher Althea and teacher Ursula. And you got some greetings coming from Arita. Mm-hmm. sending some more birthday greetings to nephew Dwight Lee. I think that was that yesterday? I think it was. I know. Anyway, coming from Auntie Al there and cousin Casia. Also, happy birthday to Uncle Neville Mead in California. From nieces Althea and Casia, happy birthday to Teacher Ursula and Teacher Althea Sweeney. Also from Teacher Althea Allen. Folks, we gotta go. Gotta take it over to London now for the BBC's World News and all of that. At around 7:06, Paulisa Ryan steps in with ZJB's Morning Report. 7 o'clock workers, good morning. Have a fantastic morning, everybody.
3: Murder, and she's the only woman in Belize's history to have been sentenced to death.
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4: 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It didn't sound right.
3: The truth comes out. 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
5: BBC News with Emily Thomas. Iran's foreign ministry has said Tehran's proposal to end the current conflict and reopen the Strait of Hormuz was responsible and generous. It's accused Washington of making unreasonable demands. A foreign ministry spokesperson, Ismail Baghaei, made the comments after President Trump dismissed the Iranian counter-proposal to a US plan for potential peace talks.
6: I leave the judgment to you and to our people as to whether Iran's demand for ending the war in the region, Iran's demand for stopping maritime piracy against Iranian ships, what they have labeled a naval blockade, and Iran's demand for the release of assets belonging to the Iranian people, which for years have been unjustly frozen in foreign banks because of American pressure, are these excessive demands.
5: There's further evidence of the spread of hantavirus on board the cruise ship MV Hondius after a French passenger tested positive for the disease while being repatriated to France. Stéphanie Rist is France's health minister.
7: Unfortunately, her condition worsened overnight, and I can confirm this morning that the tests came back positive for hantavirus. This patient is in a specialized infectious disease hospital, which has implemented strict protective measures in the rooms to prevent the virus from spreading.
5: Earlier, US officials said one of their nationals had also tested positive during the evacuation from the vessel, which is moored off the Spanish island of Tenerife. Spain's health ministry says all necessary measures have been taken to prevent the spread, with evacuations from the ship expected to be completed today. Britain's embattled Prime Minister Keir Starmer has said he'll fight any leadership challenge that arises from last week's disastrous election results. Since coming to power almost 2 years ago, Sir Keir's government has been embroiled in a series of damaging U-turns and scandals, including the row over his appointment of Peter Mandelson, a close friend of Jeffrey Epstein, as ambassador to the US. But he announced new initiatives, including the nationalisation of the British steel industry.
8: Legislation will be brought forward this week to give the government powers, subject to that public interest test, to take full national ownership of British Steel. Public ownership in the public interest. Urgent, government, on the side of working people.
5: Lawmakers in the Philippines have voted to impeach the vice president, Sara Duterte. A House Justice Committee last month found probable cause for impeachment in a petition accusing her of misusing public funds, accumulating unexplained wealth, and threatening the life of the president, Ferdinand Marcos Jr. Ms. Duterte is the daughter of the former president, Rodrigo, who's awaiting trial at the International Criminal Court over his war on drugs. BBC News. The European Union's top diplomat has dismissed President Putin's call for the former German Chancellor, Gerhard Schröder, to act as an intermediary in talks to end the war in Ukraine. Kaya Kallas said Mr. Schröder had previously acted as a Russian lobbyist.
9: First, if we give the right to Russia to appoint a negotiator on our behalf, that would not be very wise. And second, I think Gerhard Schröder has been the high-level lobbyist for a Russian state-owned company. So it's clear why Putin wants him to be the person, so that actually, you know, he would be sitting on both sides of the table.
5: The International High Representative for Bosnia and Herzegovina has confirmed that he's resigned. The German, Christian Schmidt, will continue to oversee the implementation of the peace accord that ended the civil war in the former Yugoslavia until a successor has been appointed. His 5 years in office have been marked by clashes with the nationalist Bosnian Serb leader Milorad Dodik. Mr. Schmidt's appointment was never approved by Russia, and reports suggest that he's recently lost the support of the US. The authorities in Ghana say 28 citizens have been rescued from Ivory Coast after the dismantling of a human trafficking syndicate in a joint security operation. Officials say the victims, mostly young people, were lured with promises of jobs in Europe, but instead ended up trapped in scam centres. Researchers are warning that increased ship traffic off South Africa is increasing dangers for whales. Experts from the University of Pretoria said there's a heightened risk of collision because the southwestern coast supports significant populations of whales and is an increasingly busy shipping corridor. Ship traffic around southern Africa has doubled in the past 2 months as vessels have been diverted because of the US-Israel war on Iran. World News from the BBC.
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11: In the headlines, minor earthquake at Sufre Hills volcano within normal activity levels. The use of AI tools not currently a priority in healthcare here. And election procedures under scrutiny in the Bahamas. Good morning. I am Paulisa Reiner, and this is the Morning News in association with BBC Radio and TV.
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11: Now for the news. The Montserrat Volcano Observatory MVO is reassuring residents that activity at the Sufre Hills volcano remains within normal levels following a minor earthquake on Saturday night. At 9.02 p.m., a local volcano tectonic earthquake with a magnitude of 3.7 was felt in some areas around the island. Acting director at the MVO, Dr. Karen Pascal, gives an update on the event.
13: Following further analysis by the Montserrat Volcano Observatory, the magnitude of the volcano tectonic earthquake that occurred on Saturday 9th of May at 9.02 p.m. has been revised from the preliminary estimate of 2.7 to a magnitude of 3.7. As of Sunday evening, the earthquake still appears to have been an isolated event. Its magnitude remains within the normal range for the Sufre Hills volcano, although this earthquake was at the higher end of the range typically recorded. There is currently no change in the volcanic hazard level. The MVO continues to closely monitor the volcano and will provide updates as necessary. If you felt the earthquake and would like to assist scientists in better understanding its impacts across the region, please consider completing the Did You Feel It earthquake feedback form on the UWI Seismic Research Center website at uwiseismic.com/connect/earthquake-feedback.
11: Acting Director at the MVO, Dr. Karen Pascal. The use of artificial intelligence AI tools in healthcare is not a current priority for the Ministry of Health here. That's according to Chief Medical Officer CMO Dr. Shara Greenaway Jubri. Dr. Jubri was speaking with ZJB News following her participation in the Caribbean Public Health Agency, CAFA, 70th Annual Health Research Conference in Guyana. Held under the theme Innovations in Health, the conference facilitated discussions on the future of healthcare, focusing on how AI and emerging technologies could impact public healthcare systems across the Caribbean. The CMO explained that while AI is not expected to be implemented locally in the near future, the ministry is considering its potential use further down the line. She also shared how AI could support advancements in healthcare services, but noted that it will never fully replace human involvement in that sector.
14: Well, at the moment, we are not going to implement any AI tools, not in the immediate future, but it's certainly something that we are taking into consideration. If we look globally, things like teleradiology, they may have AI devices or tools that they're using for that area of work. So that's something that we may look at in the future. But also using AI in other methods, so diagnostic tools that are used in the lab, for example, that was discussed at the conference, but also using AI to assist with research itself. So that was also discussed, the risks involved as well, and just a general discussion about AI in healthcare. I think the major conclusion that came out of that discussion was that AI will never replace humans in healthcare completely. So there is a fear that, you know, because of AI and how it can function and how it's been developing over the years, that it will take over medical professionals, other healthcare professionals. So that was discussed as well. But there are challenges in the AI sphere that you still need a human element to go over what AI has done and then apply it to our area of work in healthcare.
11: Chief Medical Officer on Montserrat, Dr. Shara Greenaway Jubri. The government of Montserrat says it is moving ahead with plans to strengthen cybersecurity and expand digital services across the island. Speaking during the 2026-27 budget presentation, Premier the Honourable Reuben T. Mead said government remains committed to embracing technology while also taking growing cyber threats seriously. He said Cabinet has approved a national cybersecurity strategy being implemented through the Department of Information Technology and e-government services, DITES. Premier Mead said the strategy is aimed at improving the island's resilience against cyber threats, targeting information systems and financial networks.
15: Madam Speaker, our smallness should not inhibit us in any way from embracing the benefits we can derive from the greater use of technology. However, as a responsible government, we're taking cybersecurity seriously. Madam Speaker, following one from the recent National Cyber Risk Assessment, the Government of Montserrat will be taking steps to improve, enhance its cybersecurity resilience amidst the rising threats globally on ICT infrastructure and financial payment systems. Cabinet has approved a national cybersecurity strategy, which is currently being implemented through the restructuring department. To the restructured Department of Information Technology and E-Government Services. Further, Madam Speaker, DITES to the Office of the Premier will establish national cybersecurity campaign. This campaign will involve ICT training, workshops, radio programs, and community outreach. DITES will deploy cybersecurity monitoring equipment to further boost its effectiveness at detecting, recording, and responding to ongoing cybersecurity threats. We'll also be working on digital empowerment, leadership training for technology, data protection and data privacy, artificial intelligence, disaster recovery, business continuity planning, data management, all as key elements of our ICT upgraded program. We will also be looking at increasing overall efficiency and accountability, and guides to the Office of the Premier will advance a data governance policy, data management framework, and digitization policy and implementation framework.
11: Premier, the Honourable Reuben T. Mead. The Mansurat Electoral Commission is inviting young people to contribute to ongoing electoral reforms on the island. Speaking at the National Youth Parliament elections last week, Supervisor of Elections Barrington Chalmers gave a review of current reforms being considered to improve Mansurat's election process. He said youth participation in these discussions is encouraged, and he applauded the youth parliamentarians for taking on the role.
16: Presently, we are going through some stages in this country where we are making proposals for some changes to the way we conduct elections in this country. There are some major questions that we are trying to put forward to the people of Mansurat, specifically the way in which we conduct our elections, returning to a mixed constituency where we would have constituencies and persons running at large. And we are also debating the issue of participation of persons who are Monstration but are living abroad. We are also looking into the process of making the change to an electronic voting system, which will be more efficient and more economical in some aspects. And we are encouraging participation from the young people in these discussions. There are many other issues that we need to talk about in this country, and we look forward to your participation in these discussions. But for tonight, I just want to just say congratulations to those who have won and those who are successful. I also look forward to hearing the discussion from them, the conversation, very important. I know sometimes it's very easy to just sit down and say, I'm going to keep my mouth shut. I'm not going to take any chances, but I'm just going to just hold my corner. But I can say tonight that I'm very proud of all of you for choosing to put yourself out there and represent your fellow peers.
11: Supervisor of Elections, Barrington Chalmers. Tutors involved in the reintegration into society for ex-offenders RISE rehabilitation program have praised inmate participants for their discipline, determination, and commitment to personal growth. In June of 2025, the Department of Community, Youth and Sports Services, DCYSS, launched the RISE program to support inmates through education, skills training, and structure development with an aim at reducing reoffending. Speaking during the recent certificate distribution ceremony, instructors reflected on the progress made by participants. Mathematics and English teacher Zelma White commended the learners for their courage and perseverance, noting that each certificate represented hard work, resilience, and the willingness to keep moving forward despite challenges.
17: Learners, I join with everybody else to celebrate your success, your hard work, your discipline, your determination, your courage, and your creativity. Each certificate and prize represent your effort, your good use of time, and your courage to keep going. In mathematics, you have learned that problem solving is more than numbers. In language arts, you learn that words are powerful tools, shaping ideas and expressing the heart. You have learned that excellence is possible when determination meets opportunity. So I'm very delighted to be part of your journey. Just please remember that every step matters. So may this moment inspire hope in us, inspire healing, and inspire renewed sense of hope.
11: Zelma White. Agriculture instructor Elvis Gerald said inmates showed strong enthusiasm and respect throughout the training sessions, which covered both agriculture and biosecurity.
18: I am very pleased and honored to be here this morning. I had an amazing time with the inmates, teaching them agriculture and also biosecurity, which is very important. Right? You cannot have agriculture without biosecurity. Right? And I make sure I explain that to my guys there. I just want to say as well that the inmates were always on time. They were very respectful, and they always follow instructions, working in groups and in pairs. The inmates now have the opportunity, when they are released, to be self-employed. Right? They now have the skill and the knowledge in agriculture and biosecurity to better themselves, their family and livelihood.
11: Elvis Gerald. Meanwhile, ICT instructor Shiel Chapain highlighted the participants' eagerness to learn and noted that many progressed through the course material faster than expected.
19: It has been a privilege to work with all of the participants over the past months. I took over this role in November from Mrs. Galbraith, and I would like to acknowledge and thank her greatly for the foundation she established, which made it possible for the program to run quite smoothly. One of the most encouraging things I observed is the willingness of the participants to learn. They have been engaged, respectful, and in many ways progressed through the material more quickly than planned. Programs like this demonstrate the right support and opportunity leads individuals to be capable of growth and positive change. These skills being developed here are part of a larger process, one that supports reintegration, independence, and confidence. To the participants, I want to commend you for your efforts and encourage you to continue building on what you have learned. This is just the beginning.
11: Shiel Chapain. The Eastern Caribbean Central Bank, ECCB, has announced the return of its generative AI and Python summer camps in 7 of the 8 Eastern Caribbean Currency Union, ECCU, member countries, including Montserrat. The ECCB said following the resounding success of the 2025 staging of the regional initiative, this year's 4-week camp is scheduled to commence on or about July 6th. The camp, targeting youths between the ages of 14 and 18, will provide participants with a high-tech educational experience focused on cutting-edge skills in Python programming, artificial intelligence, data analytics, user experience design, and multimedia design. For the 2026 program, chatbots, AI-enabled and multimedia projects will be developed around identified needs of private and public sector clients across the ECCU, with participants working to produce minimum viable products, MVPs. This enhanced camp format is designed to strengthen measurable outcomes, collaboration, and project-based learning by aligning camp activities and team projects with the specific development needs of identified clients. And in the region, the validity and security of the election in the Bahamas is under serious scrutiny over the past few weeks as the Free National Movement and Coalition of Independence is taking issue with several parliamentary registration department procedures. This includes registry issues, frustrating election processes, and the chaos that ensued on advance poll day.
20: COI leader Lincoln Bain once again taking issue with the security of the vault at the PRD on Harold Road.
21: The vault that was used for the bank, it actually, the door can't close. It can't close, so it's open at all times. And the access to the vault is a regular door with two deadbolts that anyone with a pick can lock, unlock, and there's just two keys now. I don't know if that was always the case. But I am not impressed with the safety of the ballot boxes.
20: Bain says they were allowed to inspect the vault at the PRD following a meeting between the three parties and officials Tuesday night after chaos ensued. Earlier that evening, authorities attempted to move ballot boxes from police headquarters to the PRD. I asked FNM Chairman Dr. Dwayne Sands if they too had an issue with the vault.
22: This was formerly the Bank of the Bahamas. I believe that that vault was used to store large sums of money. They didn't have any challenges with penetration here. They had armed robberies here, but the vault was not an issue. So, you know, we're going to be honest in our assessment. We do not have a concern about the integrity of the vault.
20: Now, we weren't able to get a comment from Thompson on Tuesday's night's drama or response to the security of the vault.
11: That report from Our News Bahamas. And finally, Trinidad and Tobago Police Commissioner Alistair Guevara is once again calling on citizens to stop withholding information about criminal activity from police. He made the appeal during the Trinidad and Tobago Police Service Sports Day last Saturday. He further urged citizens not to take the law into their own hands. Commissioner Guevara also acknowledged the urgent need for stringent controls to stem the illegal flow of firearms into the country. We hear the details in this TTT Live report.
0: I want to make a collective call to the citizenry. It is your sons, brothers, your family. You know that they are in possession of illegal weapons and they are committing these heinous crimes, and you are remaining silent. And that in itself is an indictment on society and how we should approach how we deal with criminality in going forward.
1: That's a statement from Police Commissioner Alistair Guevara as he commented on the crime situation in Trinidad and Tobago. He further urged citizens not to take the law into their own hands.
0: This brings me back to July last year. A young fella named Zion Roberts was killed in Belmont. And I sent for his father to come and see me. After speaking with the father, he indicated to me, "Boss, I know who did it. I go sort it out myself." Sadly, he was one of the three victims in this homicide that took place in Belmont, along with his two-year-old child.
1: Turning to the issue of increasing home invasions, the police commissioner said the TTPS home invasion team has been doing a phenomenal job.
0: We are utilizing the intelligence that we gather, and we are developing on it in order to create operational plans for the strategies that are going forward.
1: Commissioner Guevara also acknowledged the urgent need for stringent controls to stem the illegal flow of firearms into the country. He described it as deeply troubling that high-powered weapons continue to be used in criminal acts, often resulting in multiple victims from a single incident.
11: That was a look at the news, which came to you in association with BBC Radio and TV. 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
24: I'm Keola Green and this is Sports Zone, and we begin with cricket. The West Indies four-day championship resumes today with playoff action. Trinidad and Tobago Red Force will be looking to sew up a spot in the final if they get past Barbados Pride in Antigua. We hear more in this story from TTC Sport.
25: The 2026 West Indies Championships will see its fourth and final round of action before the final takes place the following weekend. Guyana, with 3 wins out of 3, have already booked their spot in the four-day final and will also get a tune-up contest. When they face the West Indies Academy

0: of a couple weeks ago when TNT's match with the Leeward Islands Hurricanes was abandoned due to a dangerous pitch at the Sir Vivian Richards Stadium in Antigua. That April 21st encounter was halted on the morning of day three, with images of Jeremiah Louis being struck on the helmet by a delivery from TNT's Jason Seals being widely circulated, causing many in the region to be fuming. Just to note that the same Sir Vivian Richards Stadium is set to host the finals from Sunday, May 17th to 20th, with assurances given that the ground will be well prepared. Hopefully, TNT will get a job done against Barbados to meet Guyana next weekend.
1: And we turn to football. VAR had its biggest moment in Premier League history as Arsenal held on to beat West Ham 1-0 after Callum Wilson's 95th minute equaliser was ruled out for a foul on David Raya. Leandro Trossard's late winner set the Gunners on course for a crucial win in the Premier League title race, but with time nearly up, Wilson fired home from a corner to send the London Stadium into a frenzy. However, the VAR spotted the arm of West Ham's Pablo across Raya's neck as the Arsenal goalkeeper fumbled the initial delivery into the box. Sky Sports' Gary Neville tells us more.
2: One thing at the start was it over the line? That was the thing that I think I was thinking, but it looked over the line from me, and Declan Rice, as it turned out, was way behind the line. But then we see, obviously, a VAR check for a foul on the goalkeeper. And I think that's the biggest moment in VAR history in the Premier League. And for those who maybe, and there are a lot who aren't fans of VAR, and maybe rightly so, but tonight it could have just made Arsenal champions. And it could have got a decision right that wouldn't have been right.
1: Jalen Brunson, Josh Hart and the New York Knicks advanced to the Eastern Conference Finals after defeating the Philadelphia 76ers 144-114 on Sunday to complete a second-round series sweep. The Knicks set an NBA postseason record with 11 three-pointers in the first quarter and finished the game with 25 made three-pointers.
3: The three-point shooting today was just off the charts. 25 made threes that tied an NBA playoff record. Just what was the key to the three ball tonight?
4: I think it started with our defense, and then us being able to get in transition and create good looks. Everything started with the defensive side of the ball, and made things a lot easier for us.
3: And Miles McBride kind of set the tone in the first quarter with his three-point shooting. What impressed you about the way Deuce and Landry Shamet both have stepped in for OG?
4: I mean, that's what they do. It just happened to be they're both locked in on the same day. I mean, they do that. And the amount of open looks they got created a great rhythm, created more confidence for them, and then they all just kept going through for them.
3: It's now seven consecutive wins for you guys. Just what has been unlocked, fallen into place, call it whatever, but since going down in that Atlanta series?
4: I mean, we're focused. You know, we're staying poised, staying composed, just focusing on the little things, one day at a time, one game at a time. Just not looking ahead at all, just staying in the moment.
3: Eastern Conference Finals are next, but when you guys are playing like this, does it really matter who you face?
4: One game at a time. We'll cross the division when we get to it.
1: That was Jalen Brunson with Lisa Salters post-game. New York advanced to the Eastern Conference Final for the second consecutive season and will face the winner of the series between the Cleveland Cavaliers and the Detroit Pistons, with Detroit currently leading that series 2-1. And finally, in tennis, Iga Swiatek dropped just one game as she raced past Elisabetta Cocciaretto to set up an intriguing Italian Open fourth round meeting with Naomi Osaka. Poland Swiatek is the best clay court player of this generation, with four of her six Grand Slam titles coming at the French Open. However, the world number three has not claimed a title on clay since her last Roland Garros triumph in 2024.
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1: That was a look at the morning news, which came to you in association with BBC Radio and TV. 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ZJBRadio.com. A reminder that the midday news is at 12 noon, Newswatch is at 3 p.m., and our major newscast, the news at

0: 6 this evening. 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For ZGB News, I am Paulisa Reiner, wishing you on behalf of the news team a very productive day.
1: So with our morning time at 26 now before 8 o'clock, and today is going to be fair to partly cloudy, just about a 30% to a low chance of showers, and tonight is going to be partly cloudy. Winds are blowing from the east at about 13 to 21 miles per hour, seas up to about 4 to 6 feet, sunset this evening looks like 6:32 p.m. and sunrise tomorrow morning 5:40 a.m.
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Okay, so we've got two death announcements for you. 24 minutes now before 8 o'clock. It is with great sadness that we announce the passing of Mary Isabel Kernan Dubry, affectionately known as Susanna of Dickhill and Monghill, Montserrat, but who last resided in the UK. She was the daughter of Sarah Henrietta Fenton and Abraham Pupakazer of Kernan, both of whom preceded her in death, along with her sister Jane Charles and daughter Adeline Brown. She was born on 9th August 1934 and died on March 26. Left upon her passing her children, James Kernan, also known as Pampy of Lookout, Veronica Joseph, also known as Julie of Boston, John Dubry of St. John's, Antigua, Trevor Dubry in the UK, 16 grandchildren, 18 great-grandchildren, and 14 great-great-grandchildren. Also left to mourn her passing, sisters and brothers, Elizabeth Green in the UK, Josephine Fenton in Texas, Mary Dyer, also known as Etty in St. Croix, Ivan Small Eyes Fenton in Boston, Margaret Kernan in New York, Edna Kernan in Jamaica, Daisy Kernan Millett in Grenada, Rosalind Kernan in California, Edith Kernan Pontine in St. Croix, David Kernan of Gerald's Estate, Montserrat, Mordell Kernan in Connecticut in the USA, numerous nieces, nephews, other family members and friends too numerous to mention. Mention must be made of her lifelong friend, Eleanor Silcott of Level Peace, Montserrat, and her devoted cousin, George Ryan of Cart Range, Montserrat. The funeral service for the late Mary Isabel Kern Dubry will take place on Friday, May 15, 10:30 a.m. at the Stoke Newington Methodist Church, 106A High Street, Stoke Newington, London, N16 7NY, followed by the burial at the Stoke Newington Methodist Church Cemetery, 278 High Road, East Finchley, London. May she rest peacefully.

0: Mother was comfort. Mother was home. Now she is heaven bound. A great soul serves everyone all the time. A great soul never dies. It is with profound sadness and grief that the family of Florence Josephine White, more affectionately known as Sister Eileen, formerly of Reiners Village, Montserrat, but who last resided in Fort Lauderdale, Florida, USA, announces her passing. Her sunrise was April 25th, 1937, and her sunset, April 11th, 2026. Left to mourn her passing, her children, Bertha M. Villefranc, Nathaniel Brown, Vincia White, Lionel White, Morris White, Hyacinth White, Glanville White, and Judith Anderson. Her son, Stephen White, predeceased her. Siblings, George Disco Gibbons, Cheryl Weeks, and Ashton Huff Weeks. Many grand and great-grandchildren, too numerous to mention. The Thanksgiving service to celebrate the life of the late Florence Josephine White, more affectionately known as Sister Eileen, will be held on Monday, May 18th, 2026 at Mount Olivet Seventh-day Adventist Church, 649 Northwest 15th Way, Fort Lauderdale, Florida, 33311. Viewing of the body will be on May 15th from 5 to 7 p.m. at Boyd Funeral Home. The family members say, "We remember our mother's prayers, and they have always followed us. They have clung to us all our lives. Blessed are those who mourn, for they will be comforted." May Florence or Sister Eileen's soul rest peacefully with the angels in their celestial home.
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0: Welcome to this week's version of This Week with the Nurses. Throughout today's program, the nurses will seek to educate you, the listening audience, on matters pertaining to your health and also provide information on activities and development within the nursing department. 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
1: Good morning, listeners, and welcome to another edition of This Week with the Nurses. I am Sandra Munziabenya, a registered nurse assigned to the male and female wards at Glendon Hospital. This presentation is just a general reminder of the visiting hours at the Glendon Hospital, the do's and the don'ts when visiting. Sundays to Saturday, our visit starts from 6 a.m. to 7 a.m., 11:30 a.m. to 12:30 p.m., 4 p.m. to 5 p.m., and 7 p.m. to 8:15 p.m. in the evenings. Please note that Tuesday are our designated surgery day, so visiting times are limited to 4 p.m. to 5 p.m. and evenings 7 p.m. to 8:15 p.m. Patients who had had surgery need to recover quietly, so their visits will be brief on that day. The charge nurse or her designate has the right to allow or deny visitation depending on the circumstances on the ward at the time. For example, caring for a critically ill patient or preparing a patient for emergency surgery. When visiting, please knock the door and wait as staff might be busy. However, we will try by all means to open as quick as we can. It is very important to strictly stick to visiting hours as this allows patients to have enough rest as well as allows the healthcare team to perform their duties without disturbances. Wash hands and sanitize by the door outside the wards before and after visiting the patients. Request a face mask while visit and keep it on for the duration of the visit. You are allowed to bring presents like fruits, drinks, food, and toiletries, but minimum quantities as storage may be an issue. Please inform the nurse if any food items and drinks are brought for the patient to ensure that they are allowed. Alcoholic beverages and cigarettes are not allowed to any patient. Violent and aggressive behaviors to staff and patients will not be tolerated. So if you have any concerns or queries, please talk to the ward sisters or nurse in charge. The verbal, physical, or threats are not necessary. We value the support of families and friends in providing quality care to your loved ones. So let us work together and no need for any form of discrimination to any staff. The don'ts when visiting. Number one, bring medication from home and giving them to patients without the knowledge of nurses and doctors. All medication should be given to the nurses or doctors who is managing the patient. Number two, sitting on the patient's bed to prevent cross-infection. Ask one of the staff for a chair if you need to sit. Number three, taking videos or photos of patients and staff without their consent. Number four, waking a patient who appears to be sleeping or who requested limited visitors. Patients are entitled to their rest and privacy. Thank you for listening as we all continue to work together for the speedy recovery of your loved ones. Do you have a productive week and remember to listen to the next edition of This Week with the Nurses. There's a candle
0: in every soul. You have just heard the program This Week with the Nurses. We thank you for listening to the program and encourage you to tune in this time next week for another edition of This Week with the Nurses. Ignites a candle and makes
2: it. ZJB. Welcome.
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0: Okay, so we're getting very, very close now to 8 o'clock in the morning, eh? 5 minutes on 8. Yeah, earlier this morning, the sun was out in all his glory. Now it seems as if we have a little cloud cover. Yeah, some clouds crawling over. In the meantime, all netballers and interested players, yorks to note, the resumption of weekly netball sessions at the multipurpose stadium in Little Bay every Monday and Thursday from 6 p.m. Transportation will be provided for the school players to return home. An invitation is also extended to every past, present and future netballers, and also to male players who are interested in the game to come out and participate. Come with a positive attitude and a will to work and train. And so let's go back to Barzi's subdivision. Good morning. Again, to let you know that your power supply, electricity, that is, should be interrupted between 8 and 10 this morning. And Mool's technical team doing some work in your area. They'd like to apologize for any inconvenience. The Immigration Department advises all persons intending to travel to check your passports at least 6 months prior to your travel date to ensure that they're valid. Please be reminded that emergency certificates are issued strictly for emergency circumstances and not where travel delays arise due to expired or invalid passports. And so all summoned jurors, you're hereby asked to attend court Wednesday coming, May 13, at 3 p.m. in the afternoon for juror orientation. So that's coming this coming Wednesday at 3 p.m. The Department of Agriculture invites all farmers, fishers, agro-processors and stakeholders to the official launch of the Agriculture Transformation Strategy ATS 2026 to 2029. Join them on Wednesday, May 13, 4:30 p.m. at the St. Patrick's Credit Union Hall. The Agriculture Transformation Strategy sets a bold new direction for agriculture in Montserrat, focused on increasing local food production, strengthening food security, supporting livelihoods, and promoting healthier communities. 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Now you know.
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2: 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We are the cultural heartbeat of Montserrat.

sending some birthday greetings to Teacher Alfield Sweeney and Kanice Williams. Have a great day today, coming from Damo and family. What's happening, Brother Damo? Hope that you're good. Happy, happy birthday to our second granddaughter. I'm trying to get this name. Kalna. Looks like Kalna Ema. 11th birthday over there in England. Lots of love on your special day from your grandma Josephine and Uncle Silva here on The Rock. They want you to have a great, great day today, all right? So there you go.

0: Yeah, sounds of the mighty Midas Power there in the morning, huh? Hey, something called Mother's Love. Here comes Rakatang, Davin Williams. Hey, Oswald. Morning, guy. How you doing? Let me say hello to Loretta.
1: Yeah.
0: Oh, by the way. Hey, Veronica, morning. Let me tell you, man. Some ladies were out last night down at the bay at Andre's. Yeah, man. They were painting and doing their thing. They were looking beautiful. And let me tell you, man, the heads were down. It was like they were back in school and they were concentrating. Yeah, man, it was beautiful. Yeah, man. Mm-hmm. Mommy Moss, how you doing? How's Ezlin? Yeah, boy, some beautiful ladies out there, boy, doing their thing, painting and... Oh, man, I like that side of the road, you know? Yeah, Marine Village. Mm-hmm. Hey, Dre, big up yourself, man.

0: Davin Williams, My Mother, back from 2006. Yeah, 2006, right? Just about 11 past the hour. Yeah, we're still reminiscing, still remembering, still paying tribute.
1: Mama, in everything that I do.
0: Yeah, man, we're showing love to the moms, the mothers, huh?
1: Be strong and be true.
0: Yeah, man. Sounds from the yard. ZJB Radio from out of Montreal, looking good. Here comes the mighty, mighty Chalk Dust, the essence of love. Again, if you're on the move, please take it easy. And if you're driving on Montreal, don't forget that if you stay on the left, that means that you're right.

0: I'll breathe.
1: 16 up was the hour. Essence of Love. Mighty, mighty Chordas in the morning. Make it his contribution. It's Monday.
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3: I want to share something with you that's relative to critical options, because we all have them in our lives. And I want to ask you a question. What is the focus of your life? What is the focus of your life? In life, you have a critical option. You can take a stand in your life, or you can follow the crowd. See, people who follow the crowd, their lives are not focused. They're not immersed in anything. People who take a stand, they're living a life that has some power. A life of achievement, a life that has some meaning. People that are taking a stand in life, they are consciously involved in a process to design a life of substance. People who are following the crowd, these are people that they're just doing what everybody else is doing. So that's a crowded road over there. They're following the followers. I want to talk to you about taking a stand with your life. And what are some of the things we can do that will enable us to give our lives up in a way that has some purpose and meaning?
4: What would you tell someone?
3: That can be real for us. That can give us a sense of fulfillment, of joy and happiness and peace of mind. See, most people are bored with life. Most people feel that life isn't worth the hassle. That life is just wearing me out. It's boring. It's monotonous. I have nothing to look forward to. Here we go again, another Monday morning. TGIF day. Thank God it's Friday. Here we go again. Oh, boy. You see what the man meant about many people die at age 25 and don't get buried until they're 65? Doing the same thing the same way every day, looking at these faces, just walking around. You got to be aware of these faces. They affect you, you know. Try to stay around pleasant faces. And if you have an unpleasant face, try and smile more. It's good for your health. So looking for a way in which we can begin to give our lives some special power. Number one, commit yourself to giving your best at all times. Now, that's not easy. See, most people, and particularly those who are working in corporations, they're finding now they've got to change their behavior. We're now involved in a world economy. We will never do business the way in which we've done business in the past. We will never be able to, in the American workplace, do just enough to get by. Now the standards have been raised. Quality and productivity has been increased because of the competition. And so now average performance will not be enough. This is a new day. Competition is fierce. So people who've been locked into a behavior pattern are working just hard enough to keep from getting fired. They're being laid off, are forced into early retirement. It's a new game now. So now more than ever, it's about increased productivity. Now more than ever, it's about superior quality service. Now more than ever, it's about creating a positive atmosphere in the workplace and people that have that competitive edge, people that are hungry to make it. See, you got to be hungry now. You can't just casually walk around, well, I'll get to it later on. Oh, no, this is a new day right now. Committing yourself to give your best at all times, regardless of the competition to do otherwise, or the influences of negative people that will tell you, hey, look here, don't push yourself too much. Now's the time to push yourself, to always get in the habit of giving the best that you have to share. Thinking about a situation where I had to give a lecture out in Los Angeles, California for Xerox Corporation. A part of what I do when my profession is doing corporate training. My passion is doing training with kids. So when I go someplace, I always try and arrange for a community group to have a group of young people together for me to work with them on a volunteer basis in the evening. So I decided to go into an area of Los Angeles to talk with someone about doing that. And they suggested that I come to speak at a community center right outside Los Angeles at Carson Community Center. And because of the gangs in Los Angeles, one of the young men that was coming there to organize it and his mother, he had a twin brother. And he took an interest in me because I have a twin. And his twin brother was the victim of a gang ritual. They brought in a new member in a gang, and he had to prove that he was really with them and committed. And his job was just to select anybody at random and kill them. And he did that as this young guy was coming out of a store. So they told me, Mr. Brown, would you come over and talk to the teenagers here? There's a lot of depression and despair and hopelessness and people feeling powerless about the gangs. And bring with you some handouts and materials so you can do a workshop. And parents will be involved too. Would you be willing to do that? I said, well, I'm doing a full day seminar and I'm usually just physically exhausted afterwards. How many people you say you're going to have there? We guarantee at least 400 to 500 people there. I said, okay, I will come there and work with them and take them through this intensive. It's called Project Respect, how to create a shift in the community, how to get young people engaged in a process of creating positive peer pressure rather than buying into the negative peer pressure. Instruments and techniques of how we can provide ongoing coaching for young people to begin to change how they see themselves and their values and how to resist negative peer pressure. So I came there after working in a seminar, totally exhausted in that Los Angeles traffic. It took over an hour to get there. Got there, they only had 7 people. I had an attitude. I said, you had me come all the way from Los Angeles after working all day just to talk to 7 people? You told me over 400 people were going to be here. Where are the parents? Only one parent here. My time is valuable. I've got all this material that we've copied to do a workshop. And so I went on and talked to those young people that were in the room, the 7 that were there, and I just gave them a little speech. And then I left. Went back to the hotel. That night around 3:30 in the morning, the phone rang. The minister that invited me called me and said, Mr. Brown, I've got to ask for your attention for a moment. I said, what is it? One of the young men who was there want to talk to you. He was the brother of the guy that was killed. He'd like to talk to you. He's been here for over an hour, and I told him, please don't call you. But he insisted. Would you please talk to him for a moment? I said, yes, put him on the phone. Kenyatta, what can I do for you? He said, Mr. Brown, I listened to your tapes for a long time. I've grown to love you and admire you. Among the things that I heard on your tapes that you said, you must deal with circumstances such as you find them. You came in this evening and I admit, no, we did not have the numbers that you asked for. No, we did not deliver as we had promised we would. But we were looking for you, the motivator, to give us some hope. We were depressed and we don't know what to do. We were looking for some direction. And you were so caught up in pouting with your ego because we didn't have the place full. You didn't give us your best. Now see, part of what won't let us grow in life is, number one, we identify when we get feedback. We start taking it personal. Number two, we start to justify. So I became defensive and I said, wait a minute. I worked all day. I didn't charge y'all a quarter for this. I went carpet material. I came over there. I was there to give a training for the people, and all y'all had to do was bring people there. If you don't do it for me, for the next speaker that you have, at least provide an audience for him to work with. He said, are you through, sir? I said, yes. Mr. Brown, you said you must deal with circumstances such as you find them. We went round and round for about 45 minutes. Because my ego on the line, I can't let this young boy out debate me. He was not intimidated. I used all the verbal gymnastics and examples I could. He would not budge. And I said, okay, I'm sorry. Give me a break. And he said, it takes a big man to say he's sorry. That night, after I finished that young man, I prayed. I stayed on the floor by the bed. I said, Lord, if you ever give me a chance to speak again, I don't care if it's one person in the audience, I'm going to wear that one out. I learned my lesson.

Let me say good morning to the Right Honourable Basil Morgan. Good morning to you, big brother. And so we continue on this journey called life. Morning to the Honourable Paul Lewis. Morning to you, sir.

0: another great motivational session right here on the breakfast show. People need love, huh? Yep. People do need love. Thank you so much for listening, everybody. At just about 27%, thank you for being a part of the breakfast show. Of course, you know that one of the legends, one of the greats, passed on this very date in 1981. A little later on, we'll do something. Yeah. Bob Marley. 1981, in the 11th of May, he said goodbye to the world. Mm-hmm. Uncle Roger, morning. Okay, so coming up next, we'll bring to you the ECCB financial rates. And so Barbados dollar, 1.35000. Canadian dollar, 1.97506. Swiss franc, 3.46888. The euro, 3.17898. Pound sterling, 3.67484. United States dollar, 2.7000. And Guyana dollar is at 0.01298. 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
2: 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Rights not taken will be beaten and sunken, rather mistaken, often shaken. Complicity, counterpart conformity, bring oceans of misery to the cognitively empty. Conventionally following misguided authority, no liability. Neither asked or ordered, perhaps just nudged. Resistance is consequential. Accepting is a denial. To be silent is civic, sometimes the trick. A pause in the rights clause may bring some concerted applause. Such a picture, a joy to the undertaker, upsetting the social order, a lever of demographic power.
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Yeah, man, blessings. McLean May, how you doing? 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

0: Your mother's a gem, huh?
1: You better preparing for doomsday.
0: And of course, some of us were, you know, were brought up or we grew up with our grandparents. Well, I should say our grandmothers, right? Yeah, so to some of us, our grandmothers is like mom. Yeah. Of course, our mother would have, you know, taken us. Yeah, carried us for 9 months. But we grew up with our grandmothers. Something about grandmothers, boy, I don't know. Yeah, I could boast about mine. I could speak about mine forever. Yeah, live with mine since I was, what, 3 years old, huh? And I know right now, boy, she has a smile. I say, you turn, man, you come out something, you know? Yeah. Grandmothers, boy, they're special. I tell you. Morning to all the grandmothers out there. When a mother's mother cried. The name is CJ. I'm seeing something here. I'm seeing something trolling on social media. Speaking about the safest islands in the Caribbean. Check this out. I'm seeing Aruba number one. St. Bartholomew number two. Cayman Islands number three. Antigua and Barbuda number four. St. Kitts and Nevis number five. Turks and Caicos number six. British Virgin Islands number seven. Grenada number eight. Barbados number nine. And Martinique number 10. You see what I tell you? Montserrat is like a hidden gem. They don't even know. You know? Whoever wrote this have no clue where Montserrat be or have no clue about Montserrat. And that is why sometimes we gotta keep it as it is. Unspoilt. Untouched. We're like a virgin. Yes, Montserrat. So when they're writing this stuff on social media, saying and calling out all the islands that are safe, let me tell you, man, they have not done any homework. No homework at all. You're telling me that you have an island that has, we see a murder every 30 years. That is one. You go down to His Majesty's prison, we have about 15 inmates and about 30 people working. Which place safer than Montserrat? Unspoiled gem, that's who we are. Mighty Kitchener, come again, man. He's got a song called Mother's Day. Tell them to get their facts right. They have no clue. Unspoiled, the gem of the Caribbean. Montserrat, eh? Let it lay low. And they're right. What in a no, then a no? What in a no, then a no?

Hey, I just want to touch base again with our CAPE students. Yeah, you guys got what? Communication studies this morning. CSEC, Human and Social Biology, this afternoon for private candidates. And also from noon, there'll be music assessment at the Music Room, Munster Secondary School, and Spanish Orals, Salem Primary Compound. Now you know. Somebody said Munster is 1, 2, 3, 4, 5, 6. And let me tell you, I can go on and on. Somebody's joking.

0: And let me tell you, man, do you see when Montreal's come out to party? It's so beautiful, huh? Yesterday in New York City, everybody was looking super in their suits and all of that. Yeah, that was crazy. Then on Saturday as well, Saturday the folks in London came out in their numbers. It was goat water. Let me tell you, the only thing that Montreal fight about is Montreal things. Yeah, the only things that Montreal fight about is Montreal stuff. And they were cussing over goat water. Who could make goat water? Who goat water lang? How the meat look shred way? I tell you, boy, we're something else. Something else.
1: But then I say I'm crazy. We cannot pay with money.
0: The goat water too brown.
1: And if even we
0: water lang.
1: Try.
0: Look how the meat look shred way.
1: We can buy.
0: A half a teeth, then teeth a goat there.
1: Think all.
0: Oh, maybe them bury somebody goat. I tell you, boy.
1: Yeah.
0: Oh, you could watch the meter sit up in a black goat. Oh, people are something else, boy.
1: Mm-hmm.
0: You just have to love them. But let me tell you, man, they came out over the weekend, New York City, and of course London. Mm-hmm. Can you imagine somebody drinking some goat water and I say, hey, hey, this man is an ugly goat. I tell my people, listen, people are something else, you know. Mm-hmm. People can just watch the goat water and tell you exactly how the goat was. I tell you, our people are something else. But you know, I said this, right? I said that, in fact, I think that I put this on Facebook. Now, let me tell you. He got some Montreatians who can't cook goat water. And that's a fact. There are some Montreatians who cannot cook goat water. And it is a fact. You understand? Oh, yeah. I've had goat water already from Montreatians and Miss Chups. Right? But then you got some people who put their all into it. You know? They get all the spices and they put in every little thing that should be in that pot. And of course, the flour. Mm-hmm. The flour has to be right. I gotta have timing. You can't just chew in the flour as you feel like. You see? Me know a little thing about goat water, man. Mm-hmm. And then you have to keep on smelling it, you know? Goat water have a kind of smell when you're boiling. When you come in, it got a kind of smell about it. So you have to make sure that when you hear, you catch a smell there. Mm-mm. And let me tell you, when you know that your goat water good, you have to cook your goat water on an outside fire. Outside fire. And when you see some little smally fly start to hover on, hover, and then next thing you look, then disappear, go water good.
1: Mm.
0: If then drop inside the pot, you're in trouble. But look, there's some small little flies. Once you're cooking outside, me don't know where they come from. You know? And they come around and they smell in the pot, they smell in the pot. And once the goat water good, they fly away. Mm-hmm. Check them out. Cook outside and see. Yeah, man. 13 minutes on the hour. Good morning. Tell them to check their facts. You gotta check your facts, right? Mm-hmm. Mighty Kitchener, Mother's Day. Morning to all the mothers, all the grandmothers, all the ladies who can cook goat water. It's an art. Mm-hmm. Yeah, man, cooking goat water is an art. It's true. It's like baking and them thing there. No joke, you know what I mean? You're gonna puppeteer yourself. Mm-hmm. Yeah, man, I said the boy from on the news, man. Daniel Lewis. I'm your friend, you know? Yeah, man. Good friend like type, boy. Daniel, how you doing? Yeah, man. Ooh. Yeah.
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3: 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The salary scale, S50 to S44, that is 21,972 to 25,572 per annum, and a traveling allowance of $9,600. Applications are to be submitted on or before May 16, 2026, to the Director, Social Security Fund, E. Carney Osborne Building, Little Bay, P.O. Box LB1100, Montserrat.
0: Oh, by the way, I think over the weekend, I think it might have been on Saturday, and I saw it on Facebook. I didn't feel a thing down there in Drummond's, but I think maybe a person in the south of the island felt an earthquake. I don't know if y'all did. I didn't. But I'm seeing some folks in the north as well saying, yes, they felt, an earthquake. I didn't. But, and of course, you know, once you feel a trembling, once there's an earthquake, people always say, wait, a wagwan up at a volcano. People always think that it must be the volcano once there's an earthquake. Let's hear what Dr. Pascal has to say. I think that I can find her somewhere. And she said something. Let's take a listen to what she says.
4: Good day, listeners. I am Dr. Karen Pascal, acting director at the Montserrat Volcano Observatory. The Montserrat Volcano Observatory would like to inform the public that a local volcano tectonic earthquake occurred yesterday evening, Saturday 9th of May at 9.02 p.m. The earthquake was felt in some areas of the island. This volcano tectonic earthquake was an isolated event with a preliminary magnitude of 2.7, which will likely be revised over the next few hours as data continue to be analyzed. Although the earthquake was felt, this level of activity remains within the normal range for the Soufrière Hills volcano. It does serve as a reminder that the volcano remains active and that occasional volcanic earthquakes occur, though they are not usually felt. There is currently no change in the volcanic hazard level. The MVO continues to closely monitor the volcano and will provide updates as necessary. Thank you very much for your attention and have a good day.
0: All right. So there you go. You heard it from the horse's mouth. And she said, oh, no. Everything is good. Everything is good. But for the folks who don't know about Montserrat, I want you to share this. If you can, from 2000. Written by a guy called Randy Zonkey Grunaway. And if you want to see the video of this, you got to check Dave or Denzel. Johnny. Dave Williams, ask Johnny.

That guy could sing. Trust me. That guy, they have such a very good voice, boy. That guy could sing. Mm-hmm. Wasting his talent. Wasting his talent. That guy good, that guy good. Mm-hmm. Whee! That guy needs to join a choir. Mm-hmm. Yeah, he good, he good.

Good morning to the folk from St. George's Hill, they vex me. They cussing me, tell me that Daniel come from St. George's Hill. Yeah, it's true. He don't belong to Miss Nancy.

let me say something. There's nothing called bus. You understand me? Right? Sometimes you could make a mistake. You could forget your lines. You know, the lights might be in your eyes or something like that. But let me tell you, not name bus. Nobody with people. No singer could bus. The song is yours and you could do it as you like with it. It's showtime. Karaoke. So to the people who go grumbling and sending message about bus, there was no bus in this song. No bus at all. A little bit more me win. A little bit more me to win. It's true. Ask anybody who was there. No bus at all, you know, that song, man. But that guy could sing. One thing I could

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Don't keep going away. Oh man, I tell you, those were great days, right? Fun days, huh? Good days, man, believe me. Great days. Good morning. So guess what? We're just about in the flow hour.

Welcome to the Flow Hour. From now until 10. Good morning to the entire Flow family. Happy birthday to Christina Irish. It's your birthday today. Happy birthday from your grandchildren, your children. They all love you. They want you to have a great day today, all right? So there you

Man, I tell you, I got some people who are hating. You know, some of the people, I believe it's people that love me, you know. But they're hating this morning. I tell you.

So listen, some people are something else, right? So I've got this guy. I got to call his name, you know. Kenneth Galloway. He lives in Leicester. And of course, you know, he's ours in Montserrat, right? So now he said to me this morning, he wants a goat. So I sent him a photo. I sent him a photograph of a goat. And I actually saw the goat's head. Right? Mr. Nimana, one picture of the goat. And he called me now and asked me for a ram. I don't understand people. Just imagine, Sharon, this guy in Leicester, right? Call me, Michelle. Come. Okay, you might take me a lie. Come. Okay, you don't need no cheer, man. Come. Look, this is what I'm saying. Kenneth Galloway. He's in Leicester. He asked me, see there? Send one goat for me. So me send a picture there. Or the goat. See the goat there? Here he asks me now. Is that a ram? How am I going to know if I'm a ram from the head? How am I going to know? Like me, I'm exporting a goat. I tell you, boy. Listen. This world got in some stupid people. He's going to ask me if that is a ram. I don't. I tell you, boy. I'm going to send it to Vicky. Maybe she could tell me. I don't know. I'll send it to Daniel. I don't know if you can tell a goat by its head. I have no clue. I don't know. Hey, Sister Bev, how you doing? To all the mothers, huh?

And to all the mothers, man, big up yourself, you know. Yeah, my grandmother was my mom. Yeah. Mm-hmm. Yeah, boy, my grandmother, boy. Mm-hmm. Sister Ellen. Sister Ellen Roach. Miss Lynn. Miss Ellen. Did I tell you all the story? Did I tell you all the story? You know, when I was growing up in Leeds, and I was growing up with my grandmother, and we had to go by Miss Juliet for letters. Yeah, man, that's Miss Juliet by dials. My sonny wife, yeah, Frankie Greenaway, our mom, yeah, and teacher Jennifer Michael, mom. You know Heather, mother? Mm-hmm. Perth and them people, man, Perth are from Canada, yeah. And Dr. Shara, yeah, yeah, her grandmother. So we used to go there for letters. And when we went to Dials for letters for my grandmother's name was Ellen Roach. Ellen Roach. I grew up in church. My grandmother is Ellen Roach. Any little business is Ellen Roach. Letter come, parcel come. Yeah, man. Packages come. In come for ball. Yeah, Ellen Roach. His story. When she died, her name changed. Catherine Daly. Oh, what is this here? Look, a top secret, let me tell you, man. The things that you find out in death is something else. Mm-hmm. It's no joke. I grew up with my grandmother from the age of three. And my grandmother's name, Ellen Roach. Sister Ellen Roach. When he dead, his name changed. Catherine Daly. What is this here? Ask Neville Weeks. Hi, grandmother too. Ask Neville. Mm. If you know Neville Weeks, ask he. Or ask teacher Gloria Brown and them. Guardian and them and Nika them. No, no. I ain't never see a thing so yet. Grandmother name change in death. Catherine Daly. Mm. Oi. Crazy, isn't it? Okay, so let me tell you that speak about death and age. There's a gentleman, very, very popular gentleman. His name is Sir David Attenborough. Ah, what a legend he is. And over the weekend, I think that he celebrated his 100th birthday. What a man, boy. When you speak about climate change, you speak about discovery and all of that, that man's name is right up there. Yeah? So he celebrated his 100th birthday over the weekend. I want to pay a little tribute to him. Because you see people like these, man. Yeah, man, this gentleman, you know, Sir David Attenborough, one of the... let me tell you, right, he's well-known, eh? He's well-known throughout the world. I'm going to give you a little bit of him from COP26. It's just about 7 minutes, but just to pay a little tribute to this man and, of course, his work. And especially for those of you from the old school or senior citizens who are into The Breakfast Show, that's what we're talking about. Good morning. This is The Flow Hour.

0: Your Excellencies, delegates, ladies and gentlemen, as you spend the next 2 weeks debating, negotiating, persuading and compromising, as you surely must, it's easy to forget that ultimately the emergency climate comes down to a single number: the concentration of carbon in our atmosphere. The measure that greatly determines global temperature. And the changes in that one number is the clearest way to chart our own story, for it defines our relationship with our world. For much of humanity's ancient history, that number bounced wildly between 180 and 300. And so too did global temperatures. It was a brutal and unpredictable world. At times, our ancestors existed only in tiny numbers. But just over 10,000 years ago, that number suddenly stabilized, and with it, Earth's climate. We found ourselves in an unusually benign period, with predictable seasons and reliable weather. For the first time, civilization was possible, and we wasted no time in taking advantage of that. Everything we've achieved in the last 10,000 years was enabled by the stability during this time. The global temperature has not wavered over this period by more than plus or minus 1 degree Celsius. Until now. Our burning of fossil fuels, our destruction of nature, our approach to industry, construction and learning are releasing carbon into the atmosphere at an unprecedented pace and scale. We are already in trouble. The stability we all depend on is breaking. This story is one of inequality as well as instability. Today, those who've done the least to cause this problem are being the hardest hit. Ultimately, all of us will feel the impact, some of which are now unavoidable.
1: My world is melting.
2: You think you have control, we actually have no control.
3: I'm absolutely terrified to bring a child to this world.
0: Is this how our story is due to end? A tale of the smartest species doomed by that all too human characteristic of failing to see the bigger picture in pursuit of short-term goals. Perhaps the fact that the people most affected by climate change are no longer some imagined future generation, but young people alive today. Perhaps that will give us the impetus we need to rewrite our story, to turn this tragedy into a triumph. We are, after all, the greatest problem solvers to have ever existed on Earth. We now understand this problem. We know how to stop the number rising and put it in reverse. We must recapture billions of tons of carbon from the air. We must fix our sights on keeping 1.5 degrees within reach. A new industrial revolution, powered by millions of sustainable innovations, is essential and is indeed already beginning. We will all share in the benefits: affordable clean energy, healthy air, and enough food to sustain us all. Nature is a key ally. Wherever we restore the wild, it will recapture carbon and help us bring back balance to our planet. And as we work to build a better world, we must acknowledge no nation has completed its development because no advanced nation is yet sustainable. All have a journey still to complete, so that all nations have a good standard of living and a modest footprint. We're going to have to learn together how to achieve this, ensuring none are left behind. We must use this opportunity to create a more equal world. And our motivation should not be fear, but hope.
2: Can we fix climate problem in one generation? My answer would be yes, we have to.
4: We need to not just to talk about what we can do, but to do what we can.
5: This is a challenge that we should try to solve in a quick way with a long-term vision.
0: It comes down to this. The people alive now, the generation to come, will look at this conference and consider one thing. Did that number stop rising and start to drop as a result of commitments made here? There's every reason to believe that the answer can be yes. If working apart, we are force powerful enough to destabilize our planet, surely working together, we are powerful enough to save it. In my lifetime, I've witnessed a terrible decline. In yours, you could and should witness a wonderful recovery. That desperate hope, ladies and gentlemen, delegates, excellency, is why the world is looking to you and why you are here. Thank you.
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6: Okay, so if you're ready for some reggae music on this beautiful morning, from now until 10, 24 doubles 9. Good morning to all the conscious people, all the positive people, all the dreads morning.

Yeah, so if we're to do the math, he was born on February 6, 1945. Passed away May 11th, 1981. Today he would have been 81. Yeah, man. He would have been 81 years old today. The legend. And of course, you know that he continues to be celebrated as a global cultural icon decades after his passing. What a superstar, huh? Yeah, man. The legendary reggae master.

Uncle Jetty, morning. Blessings on your day, sir. Yo, Shaul. What's happening, man? John Shaul, morning.

Something about live music, right? 28 now before 10 o'clock in the morning. The sun is out in all its glory. And of course, you're on the job, right? Digging ZJB Radio out of Montserrat. How you doing today?

Yeah, just like that, just like that, just like that. Good morning. If you're on the job, good morning to you. It is 22 minutes before 10 o'clock. We're celebrating. Yeah, man, a legend, an icon. Brother Bob Marley. Yep. More music. Told you how beautiful it is in Montserrat, did I? Absolutely stunning. To the back of me. Yep. Green. Beautiful sunshine to the left. JGP describes it best. The Caribbean Sea, right? Yeah, man.

Now, can you imagine that I'm getting some messages that it's raining so much in the UK, at least in London it is, and I'm even getting a message here that it is raining in Antigua. And look at us. Oh man, we're covered in sunshine. But it's all good, you know? Rain is good too, rain is good. But this is beautiful. Yo, Harry, big up yourself, my brother. Morning, Sharon. Morning vibe for morning people. Don't forget again, if you're on the move, staying on the left, that means that you're right. Celebrating a birthday today. Happy birthday. Happy anniversary. Good morning. Monday vibes. Brother Bob. Until 10.

0: Meantime, I'll be coming here a bigger part of the Flow family. Don't forget the Flow is situated up there in Sweeney's, Heliconia House. You can step right in or you'll call 491-1000. Tell them that Basil sent you from The Breakfast Show. It's all about Brother Bob. Mm-hmm. If you're from the old school morning. Hey, to the folks in our Bazzi's subdivision. Yeah, your power supply should be back around 10 in about 15 minutes or so. If it's not back already. Mm-hmm. That'll make a part of the Mool family. And tomorrow, Tuesday, it's going to be the turn of Hope near the water tank. Yeah, your water supply would be interrupted tomorrow between 8 and 11. That's a Hope near the water tank. That is tomorrow.
1: See you fights and run away. Let's the fight another day.
0: Hey, talking about tomorrow. Minister Ingrid, Minister Dr. Ingrid Buffon should be in. Yeah, on the What's In Your Mind program tomorrow morning.

just light of my life, and I salvation, whom shall I fear? Jah Rastafari. No, just one more, just one more. That's one more. Jah Rastafari. See, Judah ruled the heart, you know. When you talk, when you speak of Rastafari, touch the heart.

0: 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When you are finished recording, you may hang up or press.
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Oh, it's now before 10. Just want to say thank you so much. Here is hoping that you've enjoyed the program, enjoyed the mix. Back again tomorrow morning, Tuesday. What's on your mind Tuesday morning, eh? And I did mention that Minister Buffon, Dr. Buffon should be in tomorrow morning. Part of the What's in Your Mind program tomorrow, Tuesday. You can be a part of that as well. In the meantime, a couple of nights we'll have the BBC's World News. JGP's around someplace. He takes over until about 2 o'clock. DJ Gray steps in. Of course, little Lenny's still out on official business. And of course, tonight, DJ Kenny B. My name is Basil. Celebrating brother Bob Marley would have been 81 today. Well, everywhere is more. Continue to be thankful. Continue to be safe. Continue to be blessed. Have a good one, everybody.

0: to ask about the hantavirus, so we've assembled a team of doctors to answer them. As the World Health Organization says, there are now 7 confirmed cases linked to the cruise ship.
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2: Coming up from the BBC World Service, the interview, conversations with the people shaping our world, with me, Farnaz Ghazizadeh. In this episode, I speak to Mikhail Ivanovich Ulyanov, Russia's ambassador to the International Atomic Energy Agency in Vienna, about the collapse of diplomacy over Iran's nuclear program and whether negotiations can still be revived. Ulyanov insists Iran's nuclear program is already among the most heavily monitored in the world, and so concerns over the program are overstated.
3: It's outrageous because these nuclear plants, facilities, were certified by the International Atomic Energy Agency as purely peaceful facilities. The inspectors, they spend there a lot of time, 24 hours a day, 7 days a week, thousands of inspections. The agency knows everything.
2: Mikhail Ulyanov. Hear more on the interview after the news.
4: BBC News, I'm John Shea. Iran's foreign ministry has said Tehran's proposal to end the current conflict and reopen the Strait of Hormuz is responsible and generous. The comments by the foreign ministry spokesperson Esmail Baghaei came after President Trump dismissed the Iranian counterproposal to a US plan for potential peace talks.
5: I leave the judgment to you and to our people as to whether Iran's demand for ending the war in the region, Iran's demand for stopping maritime piracy against Iranian ships, what they have labelled a naval blockade, and Iran's demand for the release of assets belonging to the Iranian people, which for years have been unjustly frozen in foreign banks because of American pressure, are these excessive demands?
4: EU foreign ministers have agreed to impose new sanctions on Israeli settlers who've committed violence against Palestinians in the occupied West Bank. They also agreed to sanction leading figures from the militant group Hamas. The EU's foreign policy chief, Kaya Kallas, said extremism and violence carried consequences. Israel has denounced the move as arbitrary and political. The World Health Organization says 7 confirmed cases of hantavirus have now been linked to the cruise ship MV Hondius. The final passengers and crew are being evacuated from the vessel, which is moored off Tenerife. The ship's captain, Jan Dobrogovsky, has released a video message praising everyone on board for their patience.
6: I've decided to take this time to thank every single guest and crew member on board here, as well as our colleagues back home. The past few weeks have been extremely challenging to us all, as I'm sure you know. What touched me the most, what moved me the most, was your patience, your discipline, and also kindness that you show to each other.
4: South Africa's parliament is to begin setting up an impeachment committee to investigate President Cyril Ramaphosa over a corruption scandal. It follows a constitutional court ruling that lawmakers violated the constitution when they blocked an impeachment 4 years ago. An independent panel found Mr. Ramaphosa could have a case to answer over the theft of a large amount of foreign currency hidden at one of his houses. He denies wrongdoing. Britain's embattled Prime Minister Keir Starmer has vowed to fight any leadership challenge that arises from last week's disastrous election results and not risk, in his words, plunging the country into chaos. Sir Keir said he understood what was driving voter anger.
7: I know that people are frustrated by the state of Britain, frustrated by politics, and some people frustrated with me. I know I have my doubters. And I know I need to prove them wrong, and I will.
4: World News from the BBC. Pakistan has blamed militants from Afghanistan for Sunday's attack on a police post in northwest Pakistan, which killed 15 officers. Afghanistan's top diplomat in Pakistan was summoned to the foreign ministry in Islamabad, with officials saying they'd found strong evidence that the assault was masterminded by what they called terrorists residing in Afghanistan. Islamabad warned that it reserved the right to respond decisively against the perpetrators. The authorities in Ghana say 28 of its citizens have been rescued from Ivory Coast after the dismantling of a human trafficking syndicate in a joint security operation. Those rescued are now back in Ghana. Tom Thomas Nardi reports from Accra.
8: Ghana's foreign ministry did not give details of the rescue operation, but said that the victims were originally lured with promises of lucrative job opportunities in Europe. The traffickers extorted huge sums of money from them. The Foreign Affairs Minister, Samuel Okudzeto Ablakwa, has urged caution against falling prey to sophisticated human trafficking networks. Last month, immigration authorities rescued over 300 West African nationals, including more than 100 children, in an anti-trafficking operation.
4: President Emmanuel Macron says the process of returning African artworks looted during the colonial era has become unstoppable after the French Parliament passed a law simplifying the procedure. Mr. Macron was addressing an economic summit in Kenya, where he also urged European powers to invest in Africa to help it become more sovereign, replacing aid with economic opportunities. The online daily game Wordle, which is played by millions of people around the world, is to be made into a television show in the United States. Wordle, which gives players six chances to guess a random five-letter word, was created by a British software engineer and acquired by the New York Times 4 years ago as it grew in popularity. The show is to be aired on NBC next year. BBC News.
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here we are. We made it through to Monday. The day after Mother's Day, so it's like Mother's Day leftovers. Good morning to you. Howdy, hello, and hi. It's me, JGP.

did I say 10:10? Okay. Getting a bit past the 10:10 mark. Welcome back to Earth's Up, people.

0: that's Celine Dion. She's from Canada.
1: Till we meet again. Until then. Goodbye.
0: And she's being played on the radio station for months around the Emerald Isle of the Caribbean. Basil Chambers is finished for today. And now it's me, JGP, here in ZJB. Thank you so much for being on. Yeah, it's Monday, people. Weekend just flew by like that. Phew. We got in, who do we have? Boys to Men, Song for Mama. Yeah, just in case you didn't get a chance to do all that. Probably the most important lady in the world. Some people say, yes, it is. Mama.

0: gotta feed the soul, nourish the spirit. Good morning, Eugene. Welcome on board. Good morning, morning. Nice having you on, listening into us right here on ZJB Radio. Yeah, the day right after Mother's Day, 2026. So I'm calling it like mother's leftovers. You know, sometimes when your mother cook more and the food, people can't finish all the food. So the next day you wake up early. I'm just saying. So that's how it is. Thank you so much for being on with us right here on ZJB Radio. It is the 11th day of May, 2026. Today, all part of what's happening for Nurses Week. We are into Nurses Week. Last week we had Red Cross Week. This week, Nurses Week. And we have a presentation. We have the Nurses Week message. The president will be on to do the presentation right here on ZJB Radio. Nurse Mead in. And here we go with our time heading down just about 17 and a half minutes after 10 o'clock.
1: Good day and warm greetings to my fellow nurses and the wider community. My name is Nolene Mead, and I am honored to address you as the president of the Montserrat Nurses Association under this year's theme, Our Nurses, Our Future, Empowered Nurses Save Lives. 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It reminds us that the strength of our healthcare system lies in the hands, hearts, and minds of our nurses. It highlights the vital role nurses play in safeguarding the health and well-being of our communities. Nursing is the backbone of our healthcare system. Every day, across our clinics, wards, and communities, nurses stand on the front lines, delivering care, offering comfort, advocating for patients, and making critical decisions that save lives. Today, we must go beyond recognition. We must speak about empowerment. Empowerment means continuous education, access to resources, professional growth, and having a voice at the decision-making table. An empowered nurse is one who is equipped with knowledge, supported by leadership, and valued within the healthcare system. It means creating an environment where nurses are confident, competent, compassionate, and courageous in their practice. When nurses are empowered and equipped with the necessary tools and support, we are better prepared to deliver quality care and improve patients' outcomes. As we celebrate Nurses Week, we are proud to host a series of activities, not only recognizing our nurses, but also engaging and inspiring the wider community. On Sunday, May 10th, we begin with a church service at St. Peter's Anglican Church, a time for reflection, thanksgiving, and spiritual renewal. It is an opportunity for us to pause, give thanks for the strength to serve, and seek guidance as we continue our mission of care. On Monday, May 11th, we will have the President's Address, where we officially set the tone for Nurses Week celebrations and affirm our commitment to our profession. On Tuesday, May 12th, in observance of International Nurses Day, we will conduct visits and host lunch for some of our retired nurses. These visits are a token of our appreciation for the years of dedicated service and for paving the way for the profession as we know it today. We honor their contributions, wisdom, and lasting impact on healthcare in Montserrat. On Wednesday, May 13th, we will host our educational day, which will focus on professional development through sessions aimed at enhancing knowledge, strengthening clinical skills, and promoting best practices in patient care and professional standards. This is a vital part of empowering our nurses to meet the evolving demands of healthcare. In addition, on Thursday, May 15th, we are excited to welcome primary and secondary school students to the hospital. This initiative gives students a first-hand look at the nursing profession, allowing them to interact with the healthcare professionals, observe aspects of patient care, and gain a deeper understanding of what it means to become a nurse. We hope to inspire some of them to pursue nursing in the future and continue the proud tradition of healthcare service in Montserrat. On Friday, May 15th, we will host our annual luncheon sale at the Bank of Montserrat parking lot, and we encourage the public to support us at this fundraising venture. Patrons can look forward to a variety of delicious local dishes, refreshing beverages, and tasty treats, all prepared with care and hospitality. It promises to be a wonderful opportunity to communicate with us and enjoy great food and support the nursing profession. We will conclude the week with our nurses' social on Saturday, May 16th, a time for celebration, fellowship, and appreciation. It is a moment for nurses to relax, connect, and recognize the hard work, resilience, and dedication that define our profession. As we celebrate nursing, I would also like to take this opportunity to extend sincere thanks to our non-nursing healthcare colleagues, including doctors, biomedical technicians, radiographers, medical technologists, pharmacists, geriatric aides, clerical and administrative staff, housekeeping staff, orderlies, drivers, maids, and storekeepers. 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Happy Nurses Week.
0: And there had a special Nurses Week presentation, the Nurses Week message, which was presented by the president of the Nurses Association. That's Nurse Nolene Mead here on ZJB Radio. With our time moving on down to a little bit past the 25 minutes after 10 o'clock mark.
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Yeah, there it is. Heartfelt thanks. All the mothers loving God and me. Thank you. Thank you so much. Heading it down, just about getting close to the half past mark. 10:30 right here on ZJB Radio. As we get into the program, your booster shot, Sister Marcia John, she's on.

We're taking the whole week, eh? All women are called to nurture and to influence others in faith. And so, regardless of your biological motherhood, you're called to nurture. So, if you have not birthed a child, I don't want for you today to be sad or to be discouraged. I just want to build you up today and let you know that by nature, you're called to nurture. May the nurturing power of God be your portion, and that you go forth and influence and nurture and help and pray for others, even now in the mighty name of Jesus. And so to the mothers, I want to give you Proverbs 31, 25 to 26. It says, she is clothed with strength and dignity. She can laugh at the days to come. She speaks with wisdom and faithful instructions. It's on her tongue. Proverbs 31. And then it says, her children arise and call her blessed. Her husband also, and he praises her. Many women do noble things, but you surpass them all. And so for the mothers today, we speak, as I say, we're taking the week. I pray you understand that the peace of God is your portion, and you go forth. Sometimes the children, they're difficult to deal with, and sometimes they're ungrateful, but you got to continue in prayer. Prayer has to be perpetual for our children, our adopted children, our God children, our biological children, you know, the nation's children. You know, we continue to pray and lift them up before God. And so we declare over them, because the word of God says in Isaiah 54 verse 13, it says, our children shall be taught of the Lord, and great shall be their peace. And so you want to declare the peace of God over our children in the mighty name of Jesus. And no matter what they do, you stand on Colossians 3:23 and you say, whatever I do heartily as unto God, because I'm a world changer, I'm a game changer, I'm a mother, and a mother's love never fails, no matter what. So go forth knowing that strength and dignity is your portion. Go forth knowing that God's hand is upon you, and he is the one that gives children. Hallelujah. Go forth knowing that you're honored. You are honorable. And so wisdom and strength be your portion. The peace of God be your portion. The protection, the provision of God for your children be your portion in the mighty name of Jesus. And most of all, be a praying mother. And so that the presence of God, hallelujah, will be with you always. You will know how to navigate this life as he order your steps in the mighty name of Jesus. This is my prayer for all mothers today, that the strength of God, the wisdom of God, the power of God, the provision, the protection, and the presence of God be your portion in Jesus' name. Happy Mother's Week. God bless you. Remember, Jesus is Lord, and he's coming soon.

0: 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And it is on Mondays at 10:30. So make sure that you are on with us right here at ZJB Radio.
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Maybe many of you don't know it, but my mother is a semi-invalid. Today I'd like to just

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Thanks, Mom. When Daddy died, I remember the relatives came and they wanted to take us all from you.

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Thank you, Mama. 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
0: Four words. Shirley Caesar right here on ZJB Radio. As to the reason why she sings so much about Mama, Mother. Our friends in the United Kingdom, I think they had their Mothering Day earlier this year. I think they had that. But for a lot of people who observe Mother's Day, and probably if you listen to us here at ZJB Radio, you listen to me quite a lot. I'm sure you've heard me say before, within all the frivolities, the fun, the laughter, the smiles, we have to try and remember those of us who have lost ones near and dear. And even yesterday, and Mothering Day in the UK, Mother's Day yesterday, observed in a lot of places yesterday. A number of persons have lost sons and brothers and uncles and so on. Yes, even yesterday. While a lot of us were having dinner and lunches and smiling and so on, a number of persons lost sons. Yeah.
1: I love you.
0: Thank you so much for listening in to us right here on ZJB Radio. My name is JGP. Nice having you on. Shirley Caesar. And probably the biggest or most well-known song by her happens to be this. Give me the intro. Thank you.

Wow, that's Sister Shirley Caesar, no charge. Whenever I hear that song, I have to smile and I actually have to laugh. You know, she's on the air, so she has to sing the song like that. But here in the Caribbean, let me tell you, they're not saying, when your nose had the cold. No, no, no. Caribbean mothers tell you like this, when your nose full of snot. Yeah, that's what they tell you. They make you feel guilty from the very beginning. Oh, my goodness. And they add it all up. The amount of money I spend by you.

And you know, when a Caribbean mother brings in Jesus in there, it's not a matter of telling her that Jesus gave his blood. No, no, no. It's not like that. Thank you so much for being on with us right here on ZJB Radio. 14 and a half minutes. We're heading up towards 11 o'clock.

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1: 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Registered contractors will be invited to a specialized workshop hosted by personnel from the Caribbean Development Bank on the 19th and 20th of May. The objective is to provide a comprehensive overview of the requirements for bidding on BNTF-funded contracts. By attending, contractors will gain a clear understanding of the standard format for tender submissions and the specific technical and social criteria used to evaluate bids.
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2: 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Or you can contact any member of the planning team, Mrs. Ruth Irish, Mrs. Eulalie Daly-Semper, Miss Michelle Castle, Laverne Ryan, Walter Harris, Elrose Lindsay, Shalina White, or Mr. Clarence Graves. Let's make memories again. See you there. We sing of this school.
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0: Trust me, I haven't been going, boy, I'm telling you. Can you believe it? It's about, what, 2 minutes to go before 11 o'clock right here on ZJB Radio. And reminding all the summoned jurors, you're hereby asked to attend court on Wednesday, May 13th at 3 p.m. And this will be for juror orientation, so please take note.
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there, that's Sister Bridget Blucher with her song Cast It On. Good morning. Anybody who sees Wallace? Not the Dracula one, not Tom. No, not Baptist. The other one. Nathan with an H. Wallace. Tell him I say howdy. And this song is so important to him. This song is so important to him. Good morning to you, my brother. Anybody who sees Nathan. Nathan with an H. Wallace. Tell him I shout to them. Tell him I say good morning. Oh, I thought I saw... Oh, there it is. Elvira's name. Good morning, Elvira. Good morning. Yeah, she got some more greetings. This time for another fabulous, fabulous grand. Which one is this? Yeah, sending out some birthday greetings to my granddaughter, Jemaya. 12 years ago, I got my granddaughter on this same day. All right. So happy Mother's Day to her. That's right. And happy Grandmommy Day to you, too. That's Elvira. Same lady who says, and you have a good day now, Mr. Piper. You notice I haven't even gotten a chance to give out the phone numbers and so on and so forth. No. It's been so busy. But tell you what, 1-664-491-7227. That's one of the numbers. 1-664-491-7227. And 1-664-491-9064. That's 1-664-491-9064. Then we have the WhatsApp, which is 1-664-496-2885. 1-664-496-2885. I managed to get on the Facebook. Yeah, JGP dash the Caribbean Vice. That should be on. Because I tried to get on the thing, tell me it's not me. Imagine that. The thing told me it's not me and I must put some mark to show I'm not a robot. How they gonna know? Got the AI thing so smart. Anyway, I think it's on the Facebook page.

there. You got to shout it out. That's Brother Jonathan. That's Jonathan Nelson. I believe. I believe. You got to say bye-bye to the bad times and so on. The troublesome times. Say hello to the good times. You gotcha. Good morning to the folks at the Margaretson Memorial Home. Good morning, good morning. Golden Years Home, people. Good morning, members of staff and residents. Good morning. The OEO Villa, good morning. Glendon Hospital, always on. Morning, morning. Understand you all had a visit from Mr. Farrell, T. Isaac, Thomas. Wow. I know you guys had a great time. Let's see if we could slip in one from him. Yeah. Stay tuned. We got news at 12, the midday news presentation. That's going to be on. Already. It's after 11 o'clock, people. Quarter past, 15 past 11. I believe. And then we touch down into Montserrat, the Emerald Isle of the Caribbean. Brother Thomas Isaac Farrell, T. Isaac, he's in. God is good. Good, good, good.

0: done all the time. God is good. T. Isaac Farrell right here on ZJB Radio. Tell him, hey, heard your song on ZJB with JGP. Understand he paid a visit to the home. And he really thrilled the folks with his renditions and so on. Yeah. God is good all the time. Cutting down 21 minutes after 11 o'clock our time right here on ZJB Radio.
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0: That says Lekalanji, people. Thank you, Mama. Hello, Elle. How are you? Breath of Gwyn is going out to one of her grandchildren, a wonderful granddaughter, Jemiah. And it's, 12 years. All right. She says she got her granddaughter on the same day. And then Elle goes on to say, and you have a good day now, Mr. Piper. Howdy, Elle.
1: It's my turn to make life.
0: It's my turn to make life. Good morning to you, too. Who else we got? Good morning, everybody. Except for friends in the United Kingdom. It's already afternoon for you. Coming down to the 11:30, so it's about what time? Or 4:30? Well, I don't live there. So you'll have to give me the correct time. I'm only looking at my thing here and trying to come up with some things.

0: That's your Dean Martin morning. How do you call Jennifer? Call Jennifer. And greetings to Frances Hodge of the Hodge Ladies. Hello. Hey, who else? Oh, Almin. There is Almin and Double C, Triple C. That's Carlton Castro KB. Carlton Castro KB. Always on with us right here on ZJB Radio. I'm calling it Mother's Day Leftovers. Saying that kind of made me feel hungry. Bro.
1: Mama.
0: Got it, Silk.
1: Oh, Mama.
0: Straight to the point, Mama. Good morning to the Miss Sallys, Miss Sally Drummonds, Miss Sally Davy Hill, all the Miss Sallys, all listen all over.
2: 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So you see, it was my mother alone with the responsibility.

Hey, that's gonna Silk Mama. You're the best. You're the best of them all. So thank you. Thank you so much to all the moms to be. Even those who are not actual moms in terms of the physicality. You've been like mothers, mentors to a lot of us, a lot of people. That's right. Jimmy Cliff, Dear Mother. Mother's Day Leftovers. ZJB with me, JGP. 27 until 12.

0: my mother.
1: Yeah, that's the song right there.
0: She is my mother,
1: dear mother. Jimmy Cliff doing that. Hello, time 23 minutes. We're heading up towards 12 o'clock, people.
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is Bohani and I'm 10 years old. I love vehicles, even my bike. I can name any vehicle I see. That's how much I love them. But I also live with diabetes. It's frustrating sometimes, especially when I want to eat something and my mom says I shouldn't. But it's okay. My diabetes does not define me. I'm doing great and you can too. So manage your condition. Stay healthy.

0: annual migration of marine turtles to lay eggs on Montserrat has begun. To ensure the welfare of the nesting turtle and its eggs, you are encouraged not to drive or light bonfires on the beaches where turtles are nesting. You are also encouraged to keep your dogs on a leash if you are taking them for a walk on the beach. All species of marine turtles are listed under CITES Appendix 1, which prohibits international trade. Many nations, including Montserrat, also protect turtles with local legislation, such as the Turtles Act, Chapter 12.06, under the laws of Montserrat. This message comes to you complements the Ministry of Agriculture, Lands, Housing and the Environment, and ZJB Radio.
1: The Ministry of Agriculture is informing the public that the procedure for an animal to be slaughtered at the Braids Abattoir has been modified. Farmers are now required to reach out to the Veterinary and Livestock Department to register their animals for slaughter, ensuring that the necessary checks are conducted prior to the animal's arrival at the abattoir. Any animal that has not been registered with the department for the essential checks and documentation will not be permitted for processing. It is important to note that registration for slaughter can occur up to 1 week before the scheduled slaughter date to guarantee that all animals are processed in a timely manner. The Veterinary and Livestock Department can be contacted at 491-2076 to schedule appointments.

0: free. Hey, thank you so much for listening in to us right here on ZJP Radio. Had some folks calling me and asking me, JGP, which song is that? Well, for us on the ear, we call it a jingle, and that's a jingle dealing with the environment, cleaning up the places and so on. So it's the environmental jingle, if you want to call it that. All right? And they have me here looking for song. No, it's me. Actually, us on the ear, we call it a jingle. Yeah, but thank you for listening in.
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Hey, that's the music of the legend, the late Robert Nesta Bob Marley, and one of his big hits, it's One Love. Yeah, passed away on this date back in, when was that? My goodness. I remember when they were saying he was 30 years since he died, and he passed away way back in 1981, so that's about, what, 45 years later? Is that it, right? Listen, Ali work at the mats. Teacher Florence had her 104th birthday over the weekend, and I'm sure she's listening in, and all the teachers saying, but let me tell you all something. Listen here, Ali work at the mats and send the answers to me, right? But had Bob Marley being alive today, he would be probably about 81 today, I think he would be, or would have been. You know what? Let's rock a little bit. Let's rock a little bit. Bob Marley's music is still living on. They say 100 years from now, this will be the music being listened to. So he opens up with this line.

Yeah, that's one of the big hits. Do not worry about a thing, because Three Little Birds, the name of the song. And around this time of the year, when the sun comes up a little earlier, it's really beautiful on the outside. And in my case, when I get up and see the sunrise, there's so many birds flying around, I couldn't even count the first three, much less the last three birds. Yes, playing a little tribute. Right here on ZJB with me, JGP. The music of the legendary Bob Marley and the Wailers. Of course, the i3's in the back. Bob Marley passed away on this date back in 1981.

Just giving you the peaceful feeling, right? Thank you so much for being on with us right here on ZJB Radio. Make some noise. We got news coming up. We invite you to stay tuned for that. Midday presentation of the news. That's going to be on. Got to get rid of the wars, the strife, the confrontations. Bob Marley, the Wailers. No more trouble. War. 5 until...

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1: Good afternoon, everyone. James White Jr. with the Midday News, which comes to you in association with Beauty Plus Hair Salon.
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And now the midday news. Acting Director of the Montserrat Volcano Observatory, MVO, Dr. Karen Pascal, has offered a revised magnitude of the volcano tectonic earthquake that was felt across parts of Montserrat late Saturday night. The initial statement from the MVO was that the quake measured 2.7 on the volcanic explosivity index, that's VEI. It has since been upgraded to 3.7 following further analysis. According to the MVO statement, following further analysis, the magnitude of the volcano tectonic earthquake that occurred on Saturday 9th May at 9:02 p.m. has been revised. It said the quake remains an isolated event despite the revised magnitude. The MVO noted that while the earthquake was larger than initially estimated, it still falls within expected volcanic activity levels for the Soufrière Hills volcano. The observatory stressed that there has been no change in the volcanic hazard level, while it continues to closely monitor the volcano and will provide updates as necessary. Regionally in St. Kitts, with the constitutional deadline for elections drawing closer, several new candidates have emerged, reflecting the increasingly active political landscape. However, two newly announced candidates have been cautioned that securing victory could prove an uphill battle. Renowned Caribbean pollster Peter Wickham, speaking with WinFM recently, addressed the geopolitical climate and the factors that could influence the timing of the next general elections. Wickham says that he is a bit surprised that Prime Minister Terence Drew hasn't called an election yet. He adds that the global environment is hostile and the local environment is going to reflect that. Wickham alludes to the fact that St. Kitts doesn't have income tax, emphasizing that government has no way of raising revenue other than through levies and impositions and stuff that comes in. He says that as it stands now, there are going to be exponential increase in price because of factors that have nothing to do with the Labour Party, citing that Dr. Drew is going to be overseeing a situation where the cost of living in St. Kitts is already high and it's going to get mind-bogglingly higher as the price of oil gets mind-bogglingly higher. Wickham also commented on the current administration's focus on infrastructure development, using his comparative experience in the Caribbean as a basis on which to make comments. He referenced St. Lucia, where for the last three election cycles, the St. Jude's Hospital was high on the list of priorities where successive governments said they would deliver, but the challenge proved to be too great. Wickham continued to break down what leaders might consider as linchpin election issues in other islands in the region that would have a major impact on elections. To date, the government has not indicated when elections will be called. Right now, he has a solid position. The Trinidad and Tobago government says it has dealt adequately with an oil spill that had been detected at the start of this month, even as Venezuela complained to the international community that the spill had caused environmental damage in the Gulf of Paria and along coastal areas of Sucre and Delta Amacuro. In a statement over the weekend, Venezuela said evaluations carried out by Venezuelan authorities show severe risks to mangroves, wetlands, marine fauna, and strategic hydrobiological resources for food security and the ecological balance of the region. It added that likewise, impacts have been recorded on vulnerable species and ecosystems of high environmental sensitivity. The South American country said that it had instructed its foreign ministry to immediately request all pertinent information regarding the incident, as well as the correspondent action plan for the mitigation and containment of the spill, as it also demanded compliance with the obligations established in international environmental law
and the urgent adoption of reparation measures for the damage caused. On the international scene, tens of millions of people could face hunger and starvation if fertilizers are not soon allowed through the Strait of Hormuz. The words from the head of a United Nations UK UN task force aimed at averting a looming humanitarian crisis. In an interview with Agence France-Presse, AFP, Executive Director of the UN Office for Project Services, UNOPS, and leader of the task force, Jorge Moreira da Silva, said they have a few weeks ahead of them to prevent what will likely be a massive humanitarian crisis. He said they may witness a crisis that will force 45 million more people into hunger and starvation. Meantime, in related news, U.S. President Donald Trump on Sunday branded Iran's term for ending the Middle East war totally unacceptable, raising the likelihood of renewed conflict after weeks of negotiations. Iran had responded to Washington's latest peace proposal earlier in the day, while warning it would not hold back from retaliating against any new U.S. strikes or permit more foreign warships in the Strait of Hormuz. Trump himself provided no details on Tehran's counterproposal, but in a brief post on his Truth social platform, made it clear he was rejecting it. An item now of sport and football. Jamaica's Khadija Bonnie Shaw scored a late brace to clinch a dramatic come-from-behind 3-2 win for Manchester City against Chelsea in the Women's FA Cup semi-finals on Sunday. The Jamaican international dominated headlines last week as she has been linked with a big-money move away to Chelsea, even while City were crowned Women's Super League champions, and she was named 2026 Football Writers Association Women's Footballer of the Year. Against this background, all eyes were on Shaw in a mouth-watering encounter against City's fierce rivals and possibly her future side, as she delivered in remarkable fashion. Chelsea stars Sam Kerr and Erin Cuthbert put them ahead 2-0, and it seemed they were heading to the knockout final when the game turned on its head. With 4 minutes remaining in normal time, Mary Fowler pulled one back for City before Shaw equalized in stoppage time. The prolific Jamaican then crushed the hearts of Chelsea fans when she nodded home the winner for City in the 13th minute of extra time. City will now face Brighton in the FA Cup final at Wembley Stadium on May 31st. Now the local weather, valid up to 8 a.m. tomorrow, Tuesday, May 12th. Shallow pockets of low-level moisture traversing the area on a moderate to fresh wind flow could lead to a moderate chance for shower activity over and around the islands periodically during the next 24 hours. The weather today, partly cloudy skies with brief cloudy spells and a 40% or moderate chance of a brief passing shower. The weather tonight, fair to partly cloudy skies with a 40% or moderate chance of brief passing overnight showers. The winds are easterly at 11 to 30 kilometers per hour or 7 to 18 miles per hour. The sea state swells 1 to 1.5 meters or 3 to 5 feet. Sunset today at 6:32, while sunrise tomorrow at 5:40. The midday news, which came to you in association with Beauty Plus Hair Salon. A reminder to join us at 3 o'clock this afternoon for Newswatch, and then at 6 this evening for our major newscast, The News at 6. Until then, James White Jr. wishing you on behalf of the rest of the news team a very pleasant afternoon.

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1: The Ministry of Agriculture is informing the public that the procedure for an animal to be slaughtered at the Braids Abattoir has been modified. Farmers are now required to reach out to the Veterinary and Livestock Department to register their animals for slaughter, ensuring that the necessary checks are conducted prior to the animal's arrival at the abattoir. Any animal that has not been registered with the department for the essential checks and documentation will not be permitted for processing. It is important to note that registration for slaughter can occur up to 1 week before the scheduled slaughter date to guarantee that all animals are processed in a timely manner. The Veterinary and Livestock Department can be contacted at 491-2076 to schedule appointments.
2: The government of Montserrat is informing the public that effective April 1st, 2026, a national minimum wage of $12.50 per hour will come into force under the minimum wage order. From this date, no worker shall be paid less than $12.50 per hour. Workers who are already earning more than $12.50 per hour in unskilled positions must not have their wages reduced as a result of this order. Employers are reminded that compliance with the minimum wage order is required by law, and penalties may apply for any violations. Workers are further advised that they are protected from retaliation if they request payment of the legal minimum wage or provide information to the Department of Labor regarding non-compliance. For additional information on the approved national minimum wage, persons are asked to contact the Department of Labor at labor@gov.ms or on telephone numbers 1-664-491-4010 or 1-664-491-4020.
1: The Government of Montserrat's Basic Needs Trust Fund, BNTF, is inviting current and prospective contractors to register for the upcoming projects under the 11th cycle. This cycle continues the BNTF's mission of fostering community development and economic resilience. To be eligible for participation, all contractors must first register with the BNTF office, Little Bay Public Market, Montserrat. All applicants must be fully tax compliant. You can verify your status or obtain necessary forms through the Montserrat Customs and Revenue Service, MCRS. Contractors should ensure their business is properly registered under the Registration of Business Names Act or the Companies Act. Registered contractors will be invited to a specialized workshop hosted by personnel from the Caribbean Development Bank on the 19th and 20th of May. The objective is to provide a comprehensive overview of the requirements for bidding on BNTF-funded contracts. By attending, contractors will gain a clear understanding of the standard format for tender submissions and the specific technical and social criteria used to evaluate bids.
2: The Department of Labor is announcing that a reputable local company is currently seeking applications for the position of motor mechanic. The successful applicant will be responsible for maintaining and repairing vehicles and heavy equipment, ensuring that all machinery operates efficiently and safely. This role requires a dedicated individual who is flexible and willing to contribute to various aspects of operations when needed. Requirements: proven experience as a mechanic, experience working with heavy equipment, a valid driver license, ability to work independently with minimal supervision, willingness to work long hours when required, flexibility to assist with other tasks as needed to support production. Key qualities: strong problem-solving skills, reliable and hardworking, team-oriented with a positive attitude. Applications must be sent to the Department of Labor, P.O. Box 103, Braids, Montserrat. Qualified persons are asked to submit a written application to the Department of Labor on or before Tuesday, May 12, 2026. Further information can be obtained by calling the Department of Labor at 491-4010 or 4020.
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0: chances are. That's Bob Marley, the late Bob Marley, along with the Wailers. Chances are. As we pay a little musical tribute right here on ZJB Radio, that legendary superstar, not just reggae, but music in general.
1: Hang on right now.
0: Passed away on this date, May 11th, back in 1981. Seems so close, yet so far. Today would have been Bob Marley's... What?
1: Sorry.
0: Well, not today, actually, but had he been alive, it would be into his 80s for sure, right? My goodness. That's how it is. Time waiteth on no man, and come to think of it, neither for any woman. It's 21 minutes after 12 o'clock. That's our time right here on ZJB Radio. Community Diary is still to come, so stay with us.

0: Heritage.
1: 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Contractors should ensure their business is properly registered under the Registration of Business Names Act or the Companies Act. Registered contractors will be invited to a specialized workshop hosted by personnel from the Caribbean Development Bank on the 19th and 20th of May. The objective is to provide a comprehensive overview of the requirements for bidding on BNTF-funded contracts. By attending, contractors will gain a clear understanding of the standard format for tender submissions and the specific technical and social criteria used to evaluate bids.
2: 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The Crack

0: to feel it in the One Drop, people. The late Bob Marley and the Wailers together. That's the name of the song. It's One Drop. And a little musical tribute in honor of the late, great Robert Nesta Marley, Bob Marley, as he was properly referred to, along with his band, the Wailers and the I3s. Iconic I3s, remember that? Marcia Griffiths and Rita Marley and Judy Mowat, the M's. Look at all those hits they gave us over the years. So it was on this date back in 1900, and I can't believe it, boy, 1981, when Bob Marley passed away. My goodness. It's 12:30, half past 12 o'clock our time, which means it's now time for us to get into Community Diary. And Community Diary brought to you with the compliments of Ryan Investments Limited.
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0: And a reminder going out to all the summoned jurors, you're hereby asked to attend court on Wednesday, May 13th, 3 p.m. for juror orientation, so please take note. All netballers and interested players, you are asked to note the resumption of weekly netball.

0: near the water tank that your electricity supply will be interrupted on Tuesday, 12th May, and this will be from 8 to 11 a.m. So that's for the area Hope near the water tank. Your electricity supply will be interrupted Tuesday, 12th May. That's tomorrow from 8 until 11 a.m. And then the Salem Main Road on Thursday, the 14th of May, from 8 until 12 noon. So 8 a.m. till 12 noon, Salem Main Road areas. Your electricity supply will be interrupted on Thursday, May the 14th. And these interruptions will enable the company's transmission and distribution staff to carry out line maintenance work in those areas. The Munsterett Utilities Limited, the electricity division, regretting any inconvenience these interruptions may cause. The Department of Agriculture inviting all the farmers, fishers, agro-processors, and stakeholders to the official launch of the Agriculture Transformation Strategy. That's the ATS 2026 to 2029. And that's coming up Wednesday, May 13th, 4:30 p.m. at the St. Patrick's Credit Union Hall. The Agriculture Transformation Strategy sees and sets a bold new direction for agriculture in Munsterett, and focused on increasing local food production, strengthening food security, supporting livelihoods, and promoting healthier communities. So coming out, learn about new opportunities, priority areas, and how you can be a part of transforming the agricultural sector. Your participation matters. 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Also 491-2075. 491-2075. And this at the Department of Agriculture. And also all players and members of MABA, Munsterett Amateur Basketball Association, you are asked to attend a general meeting at the Multipurpose Stadium on Thursday, the 14th of May at 5 p.m. You are asked to make a special effort to attend and to be on time. And that's it for Community Diary at this time on ZJB Radio. 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
3: 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I have the best family, the best friends, the best fans in the world. That's a fact. And people always asking, how you always smiling so? And I tell them the same thing each and every time. I don't take anything for granted. And I am always, always counting my blessings.

Today, as we gather, let us remember the blessings we so often overlook. 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Let us live with a spirit of joy and be truly, deeply thankful.

Okay, good afternoon, Trinidad and Tobago. We got you. Before that, we have the lady, Nadia Batson. She did blessings after blessings after blessings. And Farmer Nappy's in with Thankful, So Thankful, right here on ZJB Radio. 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

0: always be thankful.
1: Always be thankful. Hey, Tom Blake and family. Howdy, howdy, brother. Stay good. And also, we got some greetings going out to Bug. Which one is... Okay, this is the different one. Not Austin. This is Lionel Bugboy, Granite Village people. Howdy.
2: Did you know that the Labor Code of 2012 makes provision for maternity leave? Once a female employee has completed 12 months of continuous employment, she is entitled to 3 months of maternity leave with pay. A medical certificate confirming the expected date of confinement is required. Know your entitlements and plan ahead.

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1: The Ministry of Agriculture is informing the public that the procedure for an animal to be slaughtered at the Braids Abattoir has been modified. Farmers are now required to reach out to the Veterinary and Livestock Department to register their animals for slaughter, ensuring that the necessary checks are conducted prior to the animal's arrival at the abattoir. Any animal that has not been registered with the department for the essential checks and documentation will not be permitted for processing. It is important to note that registration for slaughter can occur up to 1 week before the scheduled slaughter date to guarantee that all animals are processed in a timely manner. The Veterinary and Livestock Department can be contacted at 491-2076 to schedule appointments.

I'm telling you, prayer is so important. The good shepherd will not lead his sheep astray. No, no, no, that's not Ellie Matt. That's King Star Shield from St. Kitts Nevis. Hello, St. Kitts and Nevis. We got you too. Thank you so much for being on. Hey, by the way, good afternoon. Howdy, Patsy Farrell Darway. Howdy, howdy. Hi, Flora. Janet, the crew. My goodness. And touching down in Antigua. Hello to Clyte and family. Tell Trinia say howdy. Yeah. Any Matt? Okay, that's King Star Shield with the Good Shepherd. This is Ellie Matt's When I Give Up at 5 until 1. Yeah, here is Ellie Matt, the late Ellie Matt of GA's Brass fame, and also on his own as well. Yeah.

0: Hey, that's Ellie Matt. Now, the late Ellie Matt of St. Kitts and Nevis. Nah, yep, not at all. Even though they try to walk, they ob ya. I'm telling you. Oh, man. No matter what they do. 1 o'clock, people. Eastern Caribbean time. Different time zones in the USA and Canada and the UK. What time you got? You're thinking about 5 hours ahead. See, I've got 6 o'clock. My goodness, 6 p.m. It's already evening for you. And different places across the globe listening in. Thank you so much, ZJB. With me, JGP. And you too.
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She's Not Easy, that's CP for short, short for Claudette Peters. Getting ready for Carnival 2026 in Antigua and Barbuda. That's a song, Pan Man Play. Took a lot of practice for that, it seems like. Well, she's good, she's good. Showing her versatility. As a matter of fact, hello to our friends in Antigua Barbuda listening in. And speaking about Antigua Barbuda, we got some Antiguan friends doing some work. They weren't talking to me, I kind of heard them. One of them said, wait, what a Crosley? Are that sheep or donkey? And one of them said, no boy, a sheep. My goodness, lucky he didn't ask me. Lucky he didn't ask me. I would tell you. But since I'm on the air, I can't say. So when I'm finished, I'm off the air, you can ask me. By then, maybe you forget and I forget. But they are impressed with the size of our sheep. I'm telling you. My goodness. Anyway, welcome to Montserrat. Have a nice working time, all right? CP for Carnival 2026. Pan Man Play. So that's dedicated to all the pan people, all the panists. You know, I'm talking about that. Long, long before Claudette C.P. Peters came on the scene, this man was there making music. He wrote Steel Pan and Steel Band and multiple time Calypso Monarch. I'm Antigua Barbuda. Sir McLean Emanuel, King Shortshire. Hands off for Harmonites. Listen to the story.

0: of the Pioneers, King Short Shirt, Sir McLean Emanuel and Tigger Barbuda. Hands off. One of the top steel bands in the Caribbean. Harmonites heading it down 12 and a half minutes after 1 o'clock right here on ZJB with me, JGP, and touching down in Montserrat. And who is this coming up? None other than Double D. That's Desmond Flasher Daily. Flasher, Steel Pan, in space.
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0: Desmond Fleischer Daily, people, you tell them all of them. You heard their songs and music and voices right here on ZJB with me, JGP. Heading in now, we got the death announcements, obituaries coming up at 1:30. Moments with God coming up right after that.
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1: Let the steel pan play.

Lots and lots of talent coming out of the Caribbean, coming out of Montserrat, the Emerald Isle of the Caribbean. Hot day today again. Hold on. Well, the weather people did say so a bit on the cloud. Well, got some clouds around, but the UV, that's ultraviolet, is extreme today. So make sure you're properly covered. Make sure you are. We got Destiny Weeks. She's in. She got the new wine. She's got that 17 past 1 o'clock.

one. Is that right? 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What kind of apple? The American apple or the sugar apple? Or the golden apple? Oh, my goodness. It's all in the family, though. I mean, her daddy, multiple-time Calypso Monarch of Montserrat. That's Everton King Reality Weeks. So it's Destiny Weeks, new one.

You know, I got to get in the locals, right? Yeah, man. Loads and loads of talented folks from Montserrat. Some based overseas, like Destiny. Talented and bright, intelligent young lady as well. At 22 minutes after 1 o'clock our time on ZJB Radio Montserrat. Rich. Emerald Isle. Ras Alpha is in. The Gold Rush is on. We're in no other place than Montserrat. The Gold Rush plays Emerald Isle. Hey, Ras, what's up?

0: good town. Come with.
1: Yeah, that's the invitation to Montserrat, Emerald Isle of the Caribbean. That's none other than Ras Alpha. And you tell him, tell all of them, hey, your music is on ZJB with me, JGP. Thank you so much for being on. Come on down. Come across. Come up.
0: Come we go down.
1: Come over. Really, he's singing Come We Go Down. Gold Rush.
0: Come we go down.
1: Montserrat has it.
0: To Montserrat. Montserrat.
1: Yeah, thank you so much for being on with us right here on ZJB Radio 95.5, 88.3 FM, online at www.zjbradio.com. In our studios, our time heading on down to 29 minutes after 1 o'clock.

It is with great sadness that we announce the passing of Mary Isabel Kernan Dubry, affectionately known as Susanna of Dick Hill and Mungo Hill of Montserrat, but who last resided in the United Kingdom. She was the daughter of Sarah Henrietta Fenton and Abraham Pupa Kayser Kernan, both of whom preceded her in death, along with her sister Jane Charles and daughter Adeline Brown. She was born on the 9th of August, 1934, and died on the 26th of March, 2026. Left to mourn her passing, her children, James Kernan, also known as Pumpy of Lookout, Montserrat, Veronica Joseph, also known as Julie of Boston, USA, John Dubry of St. John's, Antigua, Trevor Dubry in the UK, 16 grandchildren, 18 great-grandchildren, and 14 great-great-grandchildren. Also left to mourn her passing, sisters and brothers, Elizabeth Green in the UK, Josephine Fenton in Texas, USA, Mary Dyer, also known as Etty in St. Croix, United States Virgin Islands, Ivan Small Eyes Fenton in Boston, USA, Margaret Kernan in New York, and Edna Kernan in Jamaica, also Daisy Kernan Millett in Grenada, Rosalind Kernan in California, USA, and Edith Kernan Pontine in St. Croix, David Kernan of Gerald's Estate, Montserrat, and Mordell Kernan in Connecticut, USA, and their families, numerous nieces, nephews, other family members and friends too numerous to mention. Mention must be made of her lifelong friend, Eleanor Silkett of Level Peace, Montserrat, and her devoted cousin, George Ryan, of Contrage, Montserrat. The funeral service for the late Mary Isabel Kernan Dubry will take place on Friday, May the 15th, at 10:30 a.m. at the Stoke Newington Methodist Church, 106 A High Street, Stoke Newington, London, N16-7NY, followed by the burial at the Stoke Newington Methodist Church Cemetery, 278 High Road East, Finchley, London. May she rest peacefully.

0: 2026 at the distinguished age of 98 years. She was preceded in death by her late husband, Mr. Thomas Fenton Kirwan. Left to mourn her passing are her three children, Carmen Boltwin, residing in the USA, Donna St. Kirwan, residing in Anguilla, and Bennett Kirwan, here at home. Five grandchildren, Eustace Boltwin, Laurie Joyce, Duell Kirwan, Zethan Kirwan, and Jeratham Southwell. One great-grandchild, Kimia Kirwan, adopted daughter, Claudette Farrell. Mistress Kirwan was preceded in death by her siblings, Kasim James, Matilda Matty James, Reuben Horrance Boltwin, James Jimmy Boltwin, William Boltwin, Henry Boltwin, Anne Boltwin, Catherine Housen, Esther Daly, and Olive Cameron, whose families, inclusive of numerous nieces, nephews, and cousins, are all deeply saddened by her loss. Also mourning her loss are children and families of her deceased husband, her goddaughter, Jennifer Codrington, Peter Roberts and family, former residents of farms, Trance, and other eastern villages, former neighbors in Manjak, Bishop Pastor Melroy Mead, and members of the Church of God of Prophecy. For the care, love, and support shown to our mom, special thanks is extended to the management and staff of the Golden Years Home, Father Vifus, Reverend Galbraith, Easton Taylor Farrell and family, Gloria Brown, the supervisor and residents of the Lookout Warden Supported Apartments, Dr. Valentine, Honorable Dr. Ingrid Buffong, Nurse Marian Ryan, the Ministry of Health and Social Services, including doctors and nurses, Beth Brewer, and many, many other individuals who are equally dear to her. Celebration of the life for the late Mistress Mary Kirwan will take place at the Church of God of Prophecy, St. John's, on Saturday, 16th May, 2026, at 10 a.m. Viewing starts at 9:30 a.m. and burial will take place at the Lookout Public Cemetery. For those persons wishing to attend the funeral service, transport will be provided by Peter Yesai White with bus H4180 leaving Salem at 9:15 a.m. and bus H3117 leaving Lookout also at 9:15 a.m. The family expresses sincere gratitude for the outpouring of love, support, and sympathy greetings during this difficult time. Our mom's journey on earth has ended, but we are comforted that she has gone to be in the arms of her Lord and Savior. The funeral will be live streamed on Philomagic Media on YouTube.
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There is a consciousness within us that conveys something is missing. In spite of all the things we possess and all that occupy our time, there remains a void that haunts us. It's time then to spend precious time in God's presence. Welcome to the program, Moments with God. Here now is your presenter with a word for the moment.

greet you today in the name of our Lord Jesus Christ. It's good to be with you on Moments with God. Let us pray. Father, we just want to thank you for your goodness, your love, and your grace. And Lord, as I'm about to present this little encouragement to your people, bless it to their hearts. In Jesus' mighty name I pray. Amen. Our topic for today is God can turn your test into a testimony. The text is taken from Luke chapter 9 verse 23, and I'm reading from the New Living Translation. Then Jesus said to the crowd, "If any of you wants to be my follower, you must give up your own way, take up your cross daily, and follow me." So for the next few days, I'm going to encourage us to be diligent in whatever we are doing or called to do. I am going to share with you the story behind some of the hymns and songs we sing. Like these individuals, we too may face some painful situations, and sometimes it seems as if God is not with us, as if he's finished with us and nobody cares. But everything that we face is for a purpose. You may never know whose life you may touch through the testimony or legacy you leave behind due to your diligence in not giving up your faith and trust in the Lord. Yes, questions and doubts will come, but he can turn your pain into a marvelous testimony even in years to come. Now, the story behind the song, "I Have Decided to Follow Jesus." The hymn, "I Have Decided to Follow Jesus," originated in India during the 19th century. It is deeply rooted in the story of martyr, or someone who was killed for his unwavering faith amidst persecution. The most well-known story associated with the hymn is that of Noxen, a Garo man who converted to Christianity through the efforts of an American Baptist missionary. When he and his family returned to their village as Christians, they faced severe persecution from the local chief. According to the account, when ordered to renounce his faith, Noxeng famously declared, "I have decided to follow Jesus, no turning back." As a result, his wife and children were killed before him. Yet he remained steadfast in his faith, ultimately losing his life as well. His final words were said to be, "The cross before me and the world behind me, no turning back." This act of faith reportedly moved the chief, who later converted to Christianity, leading to the conversion of the entire village. The song, "I Have Decided to Follow Jesus," serves as a powerful declaration of faith and commitment to Christ. Its simple yet profound lyrics resonate with many Christians, reminding them of the importance of steadfastness in their faith, even in the face of adversity. So even right now, Christians all over the world are being persecuted because they have decided to follow Jesus. Have you made that decision to follow Jesus Christ today? This man's decision serves as a good example for us, being faithful in whatever God has placed us to do. I would like to share the song with you, and I trust it will be a blessing. God bless you. Your presenter, Monica Blake.

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If you've been blessed by this program, you can write to Church of God of Prophecy, St. John's, Montserrat. Or you can call telephone number 491-8526. Someone is waiting to talk with you.

0: And just a reminder, you've been listening to the program Moments with God here on ZJB Radio. The program Moments with God, it's aired weekdays right after the death announcements at 1:30. And over time, it is now 14 minutes to go before 2 o'clock. And a reminder to all summoned jurors, you're hereby asked to attend court on Wednesday, May 13th. And this will be at 3 p.m. for juror orientation. So please take note of that. And information to all netballers and interested players and persons. Don't forget, back into weekly netball sessions at the Multipurpose Stadium in Little Bay every Monday, like today, and Thursday, 6 o'clock in the evening. Transportation provided for the school players to return home. So take note of that as well. So every past, present, future player, the male players, everybody who are interested in the game, coming out, participate, come with a positive attitude and a will to work and train hard. And the Munster Utilities Limited, MUL, informing consumers and customers in the areas of Hope near the water tank that your electricity supply will be interrupted tomorrow, Tuesday, the 12th of May, from 8 a.m. till 11 a.m. So from 8 until 11 tomorrow morning, electricity interruptions will be in the areas of Hope near the water tank. So please state none of that. Meantime, coming up on Thursday the 14th, Salem Main Road electricity supply will be interrupted. The Salem Main Road, Thursday, May 14th, from 6 a.m. until 12 noon. And these interruptions would enable the company's transmission and distribution staff to carry out line maintenance work in these areas, and the Munster Utilities Limited Electricity Division regretting any inconvenience these interruptions may cause. So please take note. Please be guided accordingly.
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Joe goes by the Calypso name of Proclaimer with a K. And his name? Jamari Kernan. And that's his song, House in the Valley. Hey, listen, thank you so much, everybody, no matter where you are, listening into us. Speaking about no matter where you are, hello to Ashley and family in the UK. Always, always, always on. You know what? I'm going to change the song and play a special song for you. I'm going to play a special song for you, Ashley. Here we go. Hold on. Give me the introduction on this one. Remember this, Ashley? You were leading the line back then, boy, the train, the Congo line. Remember this? That was about 2022. My goodness. I could see you smiling, boy. Anyway, thank you so much, everybody. Thank you. The two-time Groovy Soaker Monarch of Montserrat. Man who started it all, boy. John Water Moraine, Iron and Parang. And in the meantime, so while he's getting ready to come on stage and do his thing along with the, Volcanics Band, right? And also the Emerald Invaders Rhythm Group. I am JGP. I am done.

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3: 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ZJB Radio. Keep it locked in Montserrat. It's Zugulus. And when I'm here, that's the only station I listen to. ZJB. Right here, right now.
0: You are about to witness an epic experience. Of music and sound. 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

NJB Radio. The day after Mother's Day, you know? Of course, strength of a woman. Gotta say good afternoon. Thank you so much to George Nordmar, JGP Piper. Pulling things down from the mid-morning up until 2. Getting you up and on your way this morning. The morning man himself, BC.

Think It's Ken Burt should be on later. Right here on ZJ Beats. What I can tell you for sure, 2 to 6, it's yours truly, DJ Crazy in the company. The big bro, Little Lenny, he's still out. Still doing his thing there in Barbados. So of course, I'm on the afternoon shift. The voice of Shaggy, Strength of a Woman. Of course, gotta say, it's safe for me to say Happy Mother's Month. Can we just dedicate the month to mothers and finish? Yeah. So of course, I want to hear about it. I want to know what some of you got. Fast me fast. It's a Monday afternoon, the 11th of May, 2026.

The God's Mandate Conference will be held at the Church of God of Prophecy, St. John's, from May 21st to May 24th. It's a time of celebration and praise under the theme, The Diligent Shall Walk Before Kings. Thursday and Friday, 7 p.m. nightly, and a workshop on Saturday, 23rd May, at the Munsert Football Association Dorm at Blake's from 9 a.m. to 1 p.m. Sunday morning, May 24th, from 9 a.m. to 7 p.m. at the church, and you should come on out and receive your healing, deliverance, and transformation. There will be guest speakers from North America and the Caribbean. Come and be blessed. The following person is asked to get in contact with the General Post Office at 491-2457 urgently. Mr. Enrique Salvo. You're asked to get in contact with the Montserrat Postal Service. All summoned jurors are hereby asked to attend court on Wednesday coming, May 13th at 3 p.m. for juror orientation. All netballers and interested players are asked to note of the resumption of the weekly netball session at the Multipurpose Stadium in Little Bay every Monday and Thursday from 6 p.m. Transportation will be provided for school players to return home. And an invitation is extended to all present and future netballers and also to male players who are interested in the game to come on out and participate. Come with a positive attitude and a will to work and train harder.

Clemont Truck Utilities Limited would like to inform its customers in the Hope area near the water tank that on Tuesday, May 12th from 8 a.m. to 11 a.m, you will be without power. Also, in the Salem Main Road area, that on Thursday, the 14th of May from 8 a.m. to 12 noon, you will be also without power. These interruptions will enable the company

company's technical staff to carry out line maintenance in your area, and they do regret any inconvenience caused. All players and members of MABA are asked to attend a general meeting at the multipurpose stadium on Thursday coming, the 14th of May at 5 p.m. You're asked to make a special effort to be in attendance and to please, of course, be on time. The schedule for the Typhoon Express is on May 19th. All commercial cargo must be delivered to the agent in Antigua by the Friday prior to the sailing week, and personal cargo should be delivered to the agent on the Monday before sail day by 1 p.m. Perishables can be delivered on the same day of operations, no later than 9 a.m. Operating days are subject to change and when necessary will be issued by the GIU and or Radio Montserrat and the 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Telephone number 268-773-4515 or 268-736-7886. Email christianenterprises268@gmail.com. Parents and guardians are asked to take note that the resumption of the first Montserrat Boys Brigade Company meetings will be held every Saturday from 4 p.m. to 6 p.m. at the Bethesda Methodist Church. The Statistics Department reminds the public that the 2025 Survey of Economic Activity Forms must be completed and submitted on or before Monday, 1st June 2026. Submission of these forms is required under Section 7 of the Statistics Act, Cap 6.02. Anyone experiencing difficulties completing the forms is asked to contact the department by email at statistics@gov.ms or by telephone number 664-491-3797 or 664-491-3794. Your cooperation is greatly appreciated. The Immigration Department advises all persons intending to travel to check their passports at least 6 months prior to their travel date to ensure that they are valid. Please be reminded that emergency certificates are issued strictly for emergency circumstances and not where travel delays arise due to expired or invalid passports. The St. Augustine Catholic Primary School has a limited number of kindergarten places available for the new school year 2026-2027. Parents and guardians who are interested in enrolling their child or ward at the school should contact the school's office Monday to Friday between the hours of 9 a.m. and 4 p.m. for an application pack. You may telephone the secretary on telephone number 491-4768 and kindly complete your application no later than Friday, 26 June 2026. Children entering the kindergarten class should be 5 years old by the 31st of March 2027. The general public is asked to note that the Montserrat Postal Services is now accepting any overseas mail and parcels for the following countries: Guyana, Trinidad and Tobago, Grenada, Jamaica, and Barbados. And finally, in this bulletin of Community Diary, the Environmental Health Department is reminding all resident truck drivers and contractors that dumping outside the approved site is against the law and can result in a $2,000 fine or up to 12 months imprisonment or both. Anyone caught dumping illegally will face legal action, so please use the official disposal site at the New Wynwood Landfill at Jackboy Hill. And if you witness illegal dumping, report the vehicle license plate or company name to the Environmental Health Department at 491-6057. Help protect Montserrat and keep our island clean. That was a look at Community Diary for today, the 11th of May.

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4: 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We must speak about empowerment. Empowerment means continuous education, access to resources, professional growth, and having a voice at the decision-making table. An empowered nurse is one who is equipped with knowledge, supported by leadership, and valued within the healthcare system. It means creating an environment where nurses are confident, competent, compassionate, and courageous in their practice. When nurses are empowered and equipped with the necessary tools and support, we are better prepared to deliver quality care and improve patients' outcomes. As we celebrate Nurses Week, we are proud to host a series of activities, not only recognizing our nurses, but also engaging and inspiring the wider community. On Sunday, May 10th, we begin with a church service at St. Peter's Anglican Church, a time for reflection, thanksgiving, and spiritual renewal. It is an opportunity for us to pause, give thanks for the strength to serve, and seek guidance as we continue our mission of care. On Monday, May 11th, we will have the President's Address, where we officially set the tone for Nurses Week celebrations and affirm our commitment to our profession. On Tuesday, May 12th, in observance of International Nurses Day, we will conduct visits and host lunch for some of our retired nurses. These visits are a token of our appreciation for the years of dedicated service and for paving the way for the profession as we know it today. We honor their contributions, wisdom, and lasting impact on healthcare in Montserrat. On Wednesday, May 13th, we will host our educational day, which will focus on professional development through sessions aimed at enhancing knowledge, strengthening clinical skills, and promoting best practices in patient care and professional standards. This is a vital part of empowering our nurses to meet the evolving demands of healthcare. In addition, on Thursday, May 15th, we are excited to welcome primary and secondary school students to the hospital. This initiative gives students a first-hand look at the nursing profession, allowing them to interact with the healthcare professionals, observe aspects of patient care, and gain a deeper understanding of what it means to become a nurse. We hope to inspire some of them to pursue nursing in the future and continue the proud tradition of healthcare service in Montserrat. On Friday, May 15th, we will host our annual luncheon sale at the Bank of Montserrat parking lot, and we encourage the public to support us at this fundraising venture. Patrons can look forward to a variety of delicious local dishes, refreshing beverages, and tasty treats, all prepared with care and hospitality. It promises to be a wonderful opportunity to communicate with us and enjoy great food and support the nursing profession. We will conclude the week with our nurses' social on Saturday, May 16th, a time for celebration, fellowship, and appreciation. It is a moment for nurses to relax, connect, and recognize the hard work, resilience, and dedication that define our profession. As we celebrate nursing, I would also like to take this opportunity to extend sincere thanks to our non-nursing healthcare colleagues, including doctors, biomedical technicians, radiographers, medical technologists, pharmacists, geriatric aides, clerical and administrative staff, housekeeping staff, orderlies, drivers, maids, and storekeepers. 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Happy Nurses Week.
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0: The annual migration of marine turtles to lay eggs on Montserrat has begun. To ensure the welfare of the nesting turtle and its eggs, you are encouraged not to drive or light bonfires on the beaches where turtles are nesting. You are also encouraged to keep your dogs on a leash if you are taking them for a walk on the beach. All species of marine turtles are listed under CITES Appendix 1, which prohibits international trade. Many nations, including Montserrat, also protect turtles with local legislation, such as the Turtles Act, Chapter 12.06, under the laws of Montserrat. This message comes to you complements the Ministry of Agriculture, Lands, Housing and the Environment, and CJB Radio.
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0: The Government of Montserrat's Basic Needs Trust Fund, BNTF, is inviting current and prospective contractors to register for the upcoming projects under the 11th cycle. 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Contractors should ensure their business is properly registered under the Registration of Business Names Act or the Companies Act. Registered contractors will be invited to a specialized workshop hosted by personnel from the Caribbean Development Bank on the 19th and 20th of May. The objective is to provide a comprehensive overview of the requirements for bidding on BNTF-funded contracts. By attending, contractors will gain a clear understanding of the standard format for tender submissions and the specific technical and social criteria used to evaluate bids.
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0: 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I am Paul Lisa Reiner with Newswatch, which comes to you in association with Johnny Maker Fashions and TSO.
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0: A delegation from Montserrat is in Hawaii attending the Blue Planet Alliance Fellowship Program, led by Minister for Buildings, Utilities, Infrastructure, Labor, Transportation, and Ecclesiastical Affairs, Honorable Veronica Dorset Hector. The team also includes Director for Energy within the Ministry, Marissa Allen, Managing Director for the Montserrat Utilities Limited, Julian Daniel, and Vice President of the New Legacy Youth Organization, Siobhan Chewitt. The Blue Planet Alliance Fellowship Program brings representatives from island nations and territories to Hawaii for a rigorous week-long seminar and workshop designed to help islands develop their own plans for a 100% renewable energy transition. We can hear more details on this story in the news at 6 this evening. In Jamaica, their decision, that's the word from Cuban ambassador to Jamaica, Tania Lopez LaRoque, about the move from some Cuban medical workers to engage the government of Jamaica in individual contracts following an end to the Cuban medical program. The Jamaican government ended the program after failing to reach a new agreement due to labor concerns. 42 Cuban doctors have opted to stay in Jamaica and engage in individual contracts. Though tight-lipped on the matter, Ambassador Lopez LaRoque says the medical personnel were free to make the choice to continue working in Jamaica through individual contracts. Internationally, three Labour MPs quit as ministerial aides and call for Keir Starmer to resign as Prime Minister. More than 50 MPs have now publicly urged Starmer either to resign immediately or set out a timetable for his departure. MPs from across the party's ranks said the Prime Minister had failed to convince them he had what it took to lead the country into the next election. Labour backbench MP Catherine West backed down from her threat to trigger a leadership challenge against Starmer, but called on him to go by September. And finally, in sport, reigning French Open champion Coco Gauff earned another confidence-boosting win on the clay by fighting back from a match point down to beat ailing American teenager Iva Jovic in the Italian Open for fourth round. Gauff's preparations for her Roland Garros title defense looked to be taking a significant blow as she trailed 7-5, 5-3 against the 18-year-old Jovic in Rome, but the world number four, who also recovered from a set down to Argentina's Solana Sierra in the previous round, survived the match point before ending up winning 5-7, 7-5, 6-2. That was Newswatch, which came to you in association with Johnny's Mecca Fashions and TSO. On behalf of ZJB's news team, I am Paul Lisa Reiner, wishing you all a very pleasant day.

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2: The Ministry of Agriculture is informing the public that the procedure for an animal to be slaughtered at the Braids abattoir has been modified. Farmers are now required to reach out to the Veterinary and Livestock Department to register their animals for slaughter, ensuring that the necessary checks are conducted prior to the animal's arrival at the abattoir. Any animal that has not been registered with the department for the essential checks and documentation will not be permitted for processing. It is important to note that registration for slaughter can occur up to 1 week before the scheduled slaughter date to guarantee that all animals are processed in a timely manner. The Veterinary and Livestock Department can be contacted at 491-2076 to schedule appointments. The Ministry of Education will be hosting its second Safe Summer Camp program from August 3rd to 28th, 2026. The Safe Summer Camp is committed to safeguarding and promoting the welfare, safety, and well-being of all children. All persons engaged in the program, whether in paid or voluntary roles, are expected to share this commitment and to work in keeping with the camp's safeguarding, child protection, health and safety, behavior management, attendance, confidentiality, and incident reporting arrangements. In an effort to afford the transparent selection of candidates to serve as campsite manager, expressions of interest are invited from suitable persons who are desirous to serve as campsite coordinator. The duties performed by the successful candidate must be carried out professionally and ethically, in accordance with the aims and objectives of the program. Candidates are required to declare any real or perceived conflict of interest. A campsite manager ensures the smooth daily operation of a camping facility, focusing on camp activities, staff management, and site maintenance. They act as the primary contact for on-site operations, handling everything from arrivals to emergencies. The key duties and responsibilities of the campsite manager will include operational management, oversee day-to-day operations, including arrival and departures of children at the site allocation, ensure that only authorized persons collect children and that any late collection, absence, or unexpected collection issue is properly managed and recorded. Staff supervision, organizing schedules of facilitators and camp assistants, provide orientation and training to camp staff and overseeing cleaners. Site maintenance and safety. Ensure the campsite, including facilities like showers and toilets, are clean and safe. This includes conducting safety checks, managing equipment. Administrative tasks. Organize all camp programs and activities, manage bookings, procuring supplies, and reporting on all activities. Communication. Act as a liaison between the site staff, overall camp coordinator, Ministry of Education headquarters, parents, local authorities, and other stakeholders, handling inquiries, feedback, and complaints to ensure a positive experience and safety of children. The campsite manager must not use humiliating, degrading, abusive, or intimidating language or behavior toward any child, and must not administer corporal punishment or any unauthorized physical intervention. Expressions of interest are invited from persons who possess the following experience: proven experience to classroom, hospitality, and or campground management, leadership, strong team management and leadership skills, practical skills, the ability to handle young children and understanding of safeguarding issues, communication, good interpersonal skills with the ability to communicate effectively both verbally and in writing. Suitably qualified and experienced individuals who wish to serve as campsite manager for the Ministry of Education Safe Summer Camp Program are asked to submit an outline of their knowledge and skills, a personal statement outlining their interest in serving and the value that he or she can bring. The information is to be placed in an envelope labeled Campsite Manager for Ministry of Education Safe Summer Camp Program 2026. This is to be submitted to the Permanent Secretary, Ministry of Education, Carney Osborne Building, Little Bay, Montserrat, or emailed to mensb@gov.ms no later than May 5th, 2026.
0: The government of Montserrat is informing the public that effective April 1st, 2026, a national minimum wage of EC $12.50 per hour will come into force under the minimum wage order. From this date, no worker shall be paid less than $12.50 EC per hour. Workers who are already earning more than $12.50 per hour in unskilled positions must not have their wages reduced as a result of this order. Employers are reminded that compliance with the minimum wage order is required by law, and penalties may apply for any violations. Workers are further advised that they are protected from retaliation if they request payment of the legal minimum wage or provide information to the Department of Labor regarding non-compliance. For additional information on the approved national minimum wage, persons are asked to contact the Department of Labor at labor@gov.ms or on telephone numbers 1-664-491-4010 or 1-664-491-4020.
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1: Manic Monday. Yeah.
0: Today being the 11th of May, 2026. If you're on the JOB, good afternoon to you. Maybe you're celebrating a birthday. Good afternoon. Happy birthday. Of course, you got it locked into ZJB Radio. Grace in your company. In comes Cindy LaPierre. Girls just want to have fun. As I said, think I'm just going to target Mother's Month, you know? So good afternoon to the mothers.

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That's Whitney. Whitney Houston, How Will I Know? Yeah, making sure the ladies are all right. It's a Monday. Treating it with a Wednesday feel. As you know, Wednesdays is with and for the ladies. But of course, tagging it Mother's Month. So why not?

0: We want to be starting something. Yeah, we got just about 16 minutes on the hour, 4 o'clock. Getting closer and closer to the exit time for most. Yeah, and of course you're doing it with ZJB.
1: You know, I was
0: more MJ in the afternoon. Yeah. WhatsApp is open, 496-2885. Of course, gotta say good afternoon to all those who logged in, checked in early. Yeah. More MJ. Don't stop till you get enough.
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minutes, 9 minutes on four. MJ still in your area, still in the mood. Keep up with the force, don't stop till they get enough. No, no, no. Of course, gotta go up there in the Bronx. Big up the Bronx crew. Also there in Brooklyn, host of Petit Family. Good afternoon. Fran, you good? Beautiful day on the rock, beautiful day for the beach, beautiful day to do some washing, you know? I envy those on holiday right now, you know? Uh-huh.

MJ in the afternoon. 2 minutes don't pass the hour, 4 o'clock. I know some of you are stepping out of the office in style. Yes, I like it, I like it, I like it. Can I give you this, MJ, just before you leave? Yeah, he says to beat it.

Trust me, different vibes right here on ZJP. No matter where you may be listening from, do enjoy, do enjoy. Yeah, it's a Monday afternoon. It's your daily commute. I got some bills to pay, but can I play this before?

0: You're in the mix with DJ Graze. The Caribbean's finest.
1: The environment is precious. It means a lot to us. The environment is precious. Protection is a must.
2: The annual migration of marine turtles to lay eggs on Montserrat has begun. To ensure the welfare of the nesting turtle and its eggs, you are encouraged not to drive or light bonfires on the beaches where turtles are nesting. You are also encouraged to keep your dogs on a leash if you are taking them for a walk on the beach. All species of marine turtles are listed under CITES Appendix 1, which prohibits international trade. Many nations, including Montserrat, also protect turtles with local legislation, such as the Turtles Act, Chapter 12.06, under the laws of Montserrat. This message comes to you complements the Ministry of Agriculture, Lands, Housing and the Environment, and ZJB Radio.
3: 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Contractors should ensure their business is properly registered under the Registration of Business Names Act or the Companies Act. Registered contractors will be invited to a specialized workshop hosted by personnel from the Caribbean Development Bank on the 19th and 20th of May. The objective is to provide a comprehensive overview of the requirements for bidding on BNTF-funded contracts. By attending, contractors will gain a clear understanding of the standard format for tender submissions and the specific technical and social criteria used to evaluate bids.
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Right here on ZJB. Frequency is 95.5 and you guessed it, 88.3. Right now you're moving, you're singing, you could do that, you could do that. Do what you gotta do. Yeah. Dua Lipa featuring DaBaby, Levitating. We're heading into Mark Ronson alongside Bruno Mars, Uptown Funk. Different style, different music, right here on ZJB. Gray's in the company. Let's go.

0: 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Montserrat, of course. Who's in your company?
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0: We are going on till 6. At the top of the hour, that's at 5. We got a community diary. 6 o'clock, the major newscast every day. The news at 6, that's when I take my exit. Tink, Kenbert, Mazi, DJ Kennedy, he should be in. From 6 until 11. In the meantime, Justin Timberlake, he takes his pick. Can't stop the feeling as you move your groove. It's your daily commute.

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God's Mandate Conference will be held at the Church of God Prophecy, St. John's, from May 21st to May 24th. It's a time of celebration and praise under the theme, The Diligent Shall Walk Before Kings. Thursday and Friday, 7 p.m. nightly, and a workshop on Saturday, May 23rd, at the Montserrat Football Association dorm at Blake's from 9 a.m. to 1 p.m. Sunday morning, May 24th, 9 a.m. and 7 p.m. at the church. Come and receive your healing, deliverance, and transformation. There will be guest speakers from North America and the Caribbean. Come and be blessed. The following person is asked to get in contact with the General Post Office at 491-2457 urgently. Mr. Enrique Salvo. You're asked to get in contact with the Montserrat Postal Service. All summoned jurors are hereby asked to attend court on Wednesday coming, May 13th at 3 p.m. for juror orientation. All netballers and interested players are asked to note of the resumption of the weekly netball session at the Multipurpose Stadium in Little Bay every Monday and Thursday from 6 p.m. Transportation will be provided for school players to return home. And an invitation is extended to all present and future netballers and also to male players who are interested in the game to come on out and participate. Come with a positive attitude and a will to work and train harder.

Simon Truck Utilities Limited would like to inform its customers in the Hope area near the water tank that on Tuesday, May 12th, from 8 a.m. to 11 a.m., you will be without power. Also, in the Salem Main Road area, that on Thursday, the 14th of May, from 8 a.m. to 12 noon, you will be also without power. These interruptions will enable the company's technical staff to carry out line maintenance in your area, and they do regret any inconvenience caused. All players and members of MABA are asked to attend a general meeting at the multipurpose stadium on Thursday coming, the 14th of May at 5 p.m. You're asked to make a special effort to be in attendance and to please, of course, be on time. The schedule for the Typhoon Express is on May 19th. All commercial cargo must be delivered to the agent in Antigua by the Friday prior to the sailing week, and personal cargo should be delivered to the agent on the Monday before sail day by 1 p.m. Perishables can be delivered on the same day of operations, no later than 9 a.m. Operating days are subject to change and, when necessary, will be issued by the GIU and or Radio Montserrat and the Access Division WhatsApp on 664-392-3600. The Montserrat agent is Montserrat Shipping and Services. 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Agent in Antigua, Ken Christian. Telephone number 268-773-4515 or 268-736-7886. Email christianenterprises268@gmail.com. Parents and guardians are asked to take note that the resumption of the first Montserrat Boys Brigade Company meetings will be held every Saturday from 4 p.m. to 6 p.m. at the Bethesda Methodist Church. The Statistics Department reminds the public that the 2025 Survey of Economic Activity Forms must be completed and submitted on or before Monday, 1st June 2026. Submission of these forms is required under Section 7 of the Statistics Act, Cap 6.02. Anyone experiencing difficulties completing the forms is asked to contact the department by email at statistics@gov.ms or by telephone number 664-491-3797 or 664-491-3794. Your cooperation is greatly appreciated. The Immigration Department advises all persons intending to travel to check their passports at least 6 months prior to their travel date to ensure that they are valid. Please be reminded that emergency certificates are issued strictly for emergency circumstances and not where travel delays arise due to expired or invalid passports. The St. Augustine Catholic Primary School has a limited number of kindergarten places available for the new school year 2026-2027. Parents and guardians who are interested in enrolling their child or ward at the school should contact the school's office Monday to Friday between the hours of 9 a.m. and 4 p.m. for an application pack. You may telephone the secretary on telephone number 491-4768 and kindly complete your application no later than Friday, 26 June 2026. Children entering the kindergarten class should be 5 years old by the 31st of March 2027. The general public is asked to note that the Montserrat Postal Services is now accepting any overseas mail and parcels for the following countries: Guyana, Trinidad and Tobago, Grenada, Jamaica, and Barbados. And finally, in this bulletin of Community Diary, the Environmental Health Department is reminding all resident truck drivers and contractors that dumping outside the approved site is against the law and can result in a $2,000 fine or up to 12 months imprisonment or both. Anyone caught dumping illegally will face legal action, so please use the official disposal site at the New Wynwood Landfill at Jack Boy Hill. And if you witness illegal dumping, report the vehicle license plate or company name to the Environmental Health Department at 491-6057. Help protect Montserrat and keep our island clean. That was a look at Community Diary for today, the 11th of May.

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3: 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Or you can contact any member of the planning team, Mrs. Ruth Irish, Mrs. Eulalie Daly-Semper, Miss Michelle Castle, Laverne Ryan, Walter Harris, L. Rose Lindsay, Shalina White, or Mr. Clarence Graves. Let's make memories again. 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

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For your drinks, local fruit juices, local wines, bush rum, and a fully functioning bar. 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You call 392-3144 or 496-6603.

0: The Ministry of Agriculture is informing the public that the procedure for an animal to be slaughtered at the Braids abattoir has been modified. Farmers are now required to reach out to the Veterinary and Livestock Department to register their animals for slaughter, ensuring that the necessary checks are conducted prior to the animal's arrival at the abattoir. Any animal that has not been registered with the department for the essential checks and documentation will not be permitted for processing. It is important to note that registration for slaughter can occur up to 1 week before the scheduled slaughter date to guarantee that all animals are processed in a timely manner. The Veterinary and Livestock Department can be contacted at 491-2076 to schedule appointments.
1: Did you know that Montserrat now has an approved national minimum wage of $12.50 EC per hour? The minimum wage sets the lowest hourly rate that employees should be paid for their work and helps promote fair pay and decent living standards. Employers and employees are encouraged to stay informed and ensure that wage arrangements comply with national labor standards.
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2: So 21 down past the hour 5 o'clock. Keeping it switched up right here on ZJB. So as you know, this guy, if he was still around today, would have been 81 years old. Robert Destemali, Bob Marley. As you know, he passed away on May 11th, 1981 at the age of 36. Yeah. His birthday is in February though, 6th of February. 1945. And of course, he passed away on May 11th, 1981, at the age of 36. If he was still around this year, he would have been 81 years old. We still got his music, so why not? Right up until news time, can we?

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3: Rastafari. 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

0: minutes on the hour of 6 o'clock. So of course I had to give you that segment with Robert Nesta Marley, Bob Marley, as you know him. Yeah, man, as you know, May 11th,
1: we Africans will fight, we find it necessary.
0: 1981, that was his passing date. He would have been 81 years today. He was still around, you know. To date, he would have been 81 years. With that, I say, people, my time has come to an end with you on here. But today, Monday, the 11th of May. With that, I say, people, I'm DJ Grace. Keep an open heart and open mind. Continue to stay safe. And if you can be safe, be careful. Gotta leave you for yet another day. Gotta make way for the news at 6. When I catch you again, it will be tomorrow. What's brand my life and of course yours. So until then, people, my name is DJ Grace. Keep an open heart and open mind. Continue to stay safe. And if you can be safe, be careful. Until I meet again tomorrow, God's prayer in my life and of course yours. Enjoy the rest of your evening and what's left of it. But I gotta go. Bye-bye.

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1: In the headlines, critical warning for Montserrat to maintain vigilance in the wake of the hantavirus outbreak. A Montserrat delegation attending the Blue Planet Alliance Fellowship Program in Hawaii. And regionally, more than 90,000 surgeries postponed in Cuba due to prolonged blackouts. Good evening, I am James White Jr. and this is the News at 6 in association with the Bank of Montserrat Limited. Now the news in detail. The Caribbean Public Health Agency, CAFA, is advising Montserrat and other member states and the public to remain vigilant but not alarmed in the wake of the hantavirus outbreak on the MV Hondius vessel. In a media briefing Monday morning, May 11th, CAFA Executive Director Dr. Lisa Indar said based on the evidence available, the rodent species that maintains this virus in nature is not present in the Caribbean, and there is no documented established local route of transmission in the region. She, however, says they continue to monitor the developments and will advise member states accordingly.
2: This rare human-to-human transmission usually requires intimate or prolonged exposure, while the incubation period before symptoms appear is usually 1 to 6 weeks. There is no current antiviral treatment or vaccine. Care is supportive, including oxygen therapy and intensive monitoring. CAFA's Caribbean tailored early warning surveillance and laboratory system mechanisms and network is actively monitoring the situation and can detect and respond when needed. Through close collaboration with regional and international partners, we remain focused on providing proactive communication with its member states and the public to ensure accurate information sharing, reduce misinformation, and to support the situational awareness effort in relation to the outbreak. CAFA encourages the public to always practice good hygiene, include frequent hand washing, avoid close contact with people who are unwell, take precautions in environments where rodents may be present. These measures are effective not only for hantavirus, but for a wide range of infectious diseases. CAFA would like to reiterate the following. Global health authorities are actively monitoring and containing the situation, and the risk to the general public, including the Caribbean, remains low. This outbreak, though, is highlighting the importance of rapid international coordination, contact tracing, and assessment isolation measures to prevent further spread of this rare virus.
1: CAFA Executive Director Dr. Lisa Indar. So far, the World Health Organization, WHO, has reported to date that there are 8 cases and suspected cases and 3 deaths since the outbreak started on May 2nd. The importance of empowering nurses through education, professional development, and stronger support systems is being highlighted as Montserrat joins the global observance of Nurses Week 2026. President of the Montserrat Nurses Association, Nolene Mead, made the comments in her brief remarks as activities got underway. The celebrations run from May 10th to the 16th under the theme, Our Nurses, Our Future, Empowered Nurses Save Lives. Mead said the theme reflects both the identity and future direction of the nursing profession, while emphasizing the critical role nurses continue to play in protecting the health and well-being of people across Montserrat. She said while nurses deserve recognition for their dedication and service, there is also a need to ensure they are properly supported and empowered within the healthcare system.
3: This theme speaks not only to who we are, but also to where we are going. It reminds us that the strength of our healthcare system lies in the hands, hearts, and minds of our nurses. It highlights the vital role nurses play in safeguarding the health and well-being of our communities. Nursing is the backbone of our healthcare system. Every day, across our clinics, wards, and communities, nurses stand on the front lines, delivering care, offering comfort, advocating for patients, and making critical decisions that save lives. Today, we must go beyond recognition. We must speak about empowerment. Empowerment means continuous education, access to resources, professional growth, and having a voice at the decision-making table. An empowered nurse is one who is equipped with knowledge, supported by leadership, and valued within the healthcare system. It means creating an environment where nurses are confident, competent, compassionate, and courageous in their practice. When nurses are empowered and equipped with the necessary tools and support, we are better prepared to deliver quality care and improve patients' outcomes.
1: President of the Montserrat Nurses Association, Nolene Mead. The week of events began on Sunday with a church service at the St. Peter's Anglican Church and continued on Monday with a presidential address and tips with the nurses on Radio Montserrat. The activities will continue on Tuesday, International Nurses Day, with a visit to retired nurses and a special lunch in appreciation of their years of service and dedication to healthcare. Wednesday, May 13th has been designated as Education Day and will also include elections within the association. Community outreach will continue on Thursday, May 14th, with hospital visits by primary and secondary school students. A luncheon at the Bank of Montserrat parking lot is scheduled for Friday, May 15th. The week of celebrations will conclude on Saturday with a nurses' social. A delegation from Montserrat is in Hawaii attending the Blue Planet Alliance Fellowship Program. Led by Minister for Buildings, Utilities, Infrastructure, Labor, Transport, and Ecclesiastical Affairs, Honorable Veronica Dorset Hector, the team also includes Director of Energy within the Ministry, Marissa Allen, Managing Director for the Montserrat Utilities Limited, Julian Daniel, and Vice President of the New Legacy Youth Organization, Shivan Tewitt. The Blue Planet Alliance Fellowship Program brings representatives from island nations and territories to Hawaii for a rigorous week-long seminar and workshop designed to help islands develop their own plans for a 100% renewable energy transition. Montserrat is participating in Cohort 6 with six other countries including French Polynesia, Madagascar, New Caledonia, St. Eustatius, Trinidad and Tobago, and the Turks and Caicos Islands, were all committed to collaboration and turning ideas into real-world solutions. The program runs from May 10th through to the 15th. Meantime, founder of New Legacy, Sandra Thomas, has commented on the role they played coordinating and organizing the local delegation for the program.
4: This initiative presents an important opportunity for Montserrat to engage with other countries in meaningful discussions on renewable energy and sustainable development. Participants will also take part in educational excursions to explore real-world examples of successful renewable energy implementation and learn how similar approaches could be adapted locally. Notably, Hawaii has increased its renewable energy usage from approximately 5% to 40% within the past decade, demonstrating what is achievable through strategic investment, innovation, and long-term commitment to sustainability. This fellowship is both timely and highly valuable for Montserrat as we continue national discussions around energy resilience, sustainability, and reducing dependence on fossil fuels. The knowledge sharing partnerships and practical exposure gained through this program will help strengthen local conversations and support the development of more sustainable solutions for the future.
1: Sandra Thomas. Minister Dorset Hector commends New Legacy for organizing this partnership and looks forward to discussing solutions as Montserrat aims for transition to 100% renewable energy by 2045. The Disaster Management Coordination Agency, DMCA, here is among Caribbean disaster agencies that are moving to standardize how they collect and share information on people displaced by hurricanes, floods, wildfires, and volcanic activity. The primary aim is to speed up assistance and improve recovery planning as weather-related hazards grow more frequent and severe. Between 2008 and 2024, disasters triggered an estimated 2.61 million internal displacements across the Caribbean, underscoring the increasing complexity of disaster response across the region. The International Organization for Migration, IOM, the International Displacement Monitoring Center, IDMC, and the Caribbean Disaster Emergency Management Agency, CDEMA, brought together national disaster offices from 13 CDEMA participating states and regional partners at a 2.5-day workshop in Barbados, April 21st through 23rd, to close critical data gaps that can hinder emergency response and longer-term recovery. Funded by EU humanitarian aid under IOM's Resilient Caribbean Project, the workshop marks a significant step towards strengthening data-driven disaster management systems in the Caribbean. Regional coordinator and policy expert for the European Civil Protection and Humanitarian Aid, Daniela Duoso, says bringing systems together to track displacement after a hurricane really matters. She explains that it turns fragmented, often anecdotal information into clear, usable data, helping responders act faster, support people more fairly, and plan for long-term recovery. When there is a common approach, governments and humanitarian partners are left without a clear picture of who has been displaced, where they are, and what they need. Participants developed a regionally harmonized standard operating procedures, SOPs, for displacement data, aligned with CDEMA's damage assessment and needs analysis DANA framework. The SOPs set out common activation triggers, roles, and minimum data sets to help countries generate timely, comparable information that can guide immediate operations and longer-term recovery and risk reduction. The workshop included practical sessions on displacement data tools, DTM, IOM Shelter Portal, Kobo Toolbox, Geospatial and Mapping Services, Copernicus Map Action, and expert inputs from the Internal Displacement Monitoring Center, IDMC, and CIMA Research Foundation on monitoring displacement and integrating risk analysis into planning. Lessons from CDEMA's after-action reviews following Hurricane Beryl and Hurricane Melissa informed the SOPs, with participants calling for clearer activation triggers, stronger data protection and ethics safeguards, and better defined institutional responsibilities. The procedure is intended to improve information flows between shelters, emergency operations centers, and national systems so responders can identify needs sooner and coordinate support more effectively. These efforts aim to support a Caribbean that is more coordinated, prepared, and resilient in the face of future disasters. Governor Her Excellency Harriet Cross has pledged her commitment to the Montserrat Red Cross. On Red Cross and Red Crescent Day on Friday, May 8th, Governor announced her intention to become the organization's patron at their request. The Governor gave remarks at the launch, the design and development phase of a cash and voucher assistance program, CVA, being led by the Red Cross. Governor Cross commended the efforts of the Red Cross volunteers on Montserrat and highlighted their work on the CVA project. She also noted the importance of the CVA in local, regional, and international relations.
5: Let me acknowledge the dedication of Red Cross volunteers. I spent some time with the Red Cross a few weeks back, and I was really struck by the fact that actually there's only a few people within that team who are actually salaried employees. There's an awful lot of people across the island who give their time and, frankly, their personal funding to support the Red Cross in a very generous way. And I really recognise that. And it's really nice to see. And I know you've been part of developing this programme as well. So thank you. So, as I say, this reinforces our disaster management framework. It reinforces the, I guess, the partnership between government, between civil society, between the governor, and between the international community of NGOs and humanitarian workers. So it's really nice to see Montserrat's part in that sort of global constellation. It's actually makes me very proud to be part of that. So thank you, Red Cross. I'm looking forward to working together in future.
1: Governor, Her Excellency Harriet Cross. A May 13th, 2026 deadline is fast approaching, at which the Labour government has been urged to bring forward a new policy document in Parliament, setting out a roadmap for the UK's future relationship with Montserrat and the other overseas territories, OTs. This document could begin to take shape within weeks. British Lords, who led a recent inquiry into current links between London and the overseas territories, concluded that the territories do not always feel appropriately respected or valued. They say a new white paper is urgently required to enable the UK government and OT leaders to think more strategically about the constitutional relationship and how it is likely to evolve in the future. A letter sent by Lord Strathclyde, Chair of the House of Lords Constitution Committee, to Overseas Territories Minister Stephen Doughty on April 17th, noted that the last such paper, published 14 years ago, was badly out of date. White papers are policy documents produced by the British government that outline legislative proposals and provide a basis for further consultation. The 2012 paper, published under the David Cameron administration, focused primarily on strengthening engagement with and support for the territories, along with enhancing good governance and management of public finances. Lord Strathclyde said a fresh version is now needed to bring together the confusing patchwork of documents and principles that has proliferated since then amid the UK's own political turmoil into a single clear reference point. He said the relationship between Britain and the overseas territories was of fundamental constitutional importance. Lord Strathclyde stated that the UK government must ensure that the overseas territories are not reliant solely on personal relationships with motivated ministers and officials to ensure they are informed, consulted, and engaged in decision-making. He added that the OTs play a vital societal, cultural, environmental, economic, and strategic role as an integral part of the wider UK family, and called on the UK government to commit to supporting a respectful, reciprocal, and constructive relationship for the long term. Other key recommendations made by the Constitution Committee include the British government only making changes to ministerial and official responsibilities for the overseas territories sparingly, and ensuring deeply embedded mechanisms for effective engagement which are not vulnerable to changing personalities. Minister with responsibility for the overseas territories, Stephen Doughty, has been asked to provide a formal response by June 17th, 2026. And finally, in other news, Cuba's ambassador to Jamaica, Tania Lopez LaRocque, says more than 90,000 surgeries have been postponed in her country due to prolonged electricity blackouts. Ambassador Lopez LaRocque disclosed the figure while speaking with journalists at the Cuban embassy in New Kingston last Friday.
6: Hospitals are running with emergencies, mainly emergencies. It is not possible to have a schedule or a program of surgeries. And it's a huge list. The last figures we could confirm, it was more than 90,000 of patients listed waiting for surgeries, from which more than 11,000 were children. So you may have an idea how this situation impacts.
1: She says water supply systems are at risk due to non-functioning pumps and reduced fuel for delivery trucks. Ambassador Lopez LaRocque also says work hours in some instances have been reduced to 3 days a week.
6: It's been quite challenging. For instance, these supplies that we received has been aimed particularly to these social areas in which health systems and production systems that provides goods for for the peoples need to be distributed in very short ways. But in the meantime, most of the time we haven't had any provisions on that. Educational system, for instance, has need to reschedule class coming to distance or ways to teach or to reduce hours in offices or schools just to 2-3 days in a week.
1: Cuban Ambassador to Jamaica, Tania Lopez Larocque. Cuba has been experiencing rolling blackouts since January, compounded by a U.S. energy blockade on the Spanish-speaking Caribbean island. This has prevented critical oil from getting to the country, with the country receiving only one shipment since January.
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14: Starting off with cricket, Director of Cricket at Cricket West Indies, Miles Bascom, says the team's fitness and conditioning unit is working assiduously to ensure the top players across the region are fit and ready for their upcoming international series against touring Sri Lanka.
15: What we are looking at is ensuring that we have all our players for the start of the international home series, right? And Shea Hope has a huge role to play in that. And we have no doubts that he will have everything that he needs to be prepared, when play starts come June 3rd.
14: West Indies will engage Sri Lanka in 3 one-day internationals, 3 T20 internationals and 2 test matches. This series will also feature Otis Gibson in his first assignment as fast bowling consultant. Bascom explained Gibson's role alongside bowling coach Ravi Rampal.
15: Because it's something that I think a lot of people have, gotten confused about. So Ravi's role, Ravi is the bowling coach who is with the team, right? So Ravi will go on tours. He will support camps and so on as well. But Otis's role is to support camps and to work with that next line of players. That support that we need for players who perhaps did not make the squad, players who we've identified as having potential to play international cricket. Otis's job would be to help us to sort of quantify where their ceiling is at.
14: Miles Bascom. In football, Jamaica's senior women's football team will face a stern test at the 2026 Central American and Caribbean Games after being drawn in a challenging Group B alongside regional powerhouses Mexico, Colombia, and Puerto Rico. The 2026 edition of the CAC Games will be hosted in the Dominican Republic, where some of the region's best women's football teams are expected to compete for regional supremacy. The Reggae Girls will open their campaign against Colombia on July 29th, before taking on Puerto Rico on July 31st. Jamaica will then close out the group stage with a highly anticipated clash against Mexico on August 2nd. The top 2 teams from each group will advance to the semifinals of the competition, setting the stage for an intense battle for qualification. Jamaica will be aiming to continue its rise in women's football following several strong performances on the international stage in recent years. The tournament is also expected to provide valuable preparation and competitive experience for the Reggae Girls as they continue their development against top opposition from across the Americas. Still in football, national senior women's team captain Khadija Shaw scored twice on Sunday to lead Manchester City to the final of the FA Cup in England. Shaw's double came in an epic 3-2 win over Chelsea in the semi-finals at Stamford Bridge. It has been a superb last 2 weeks for Shaw, who led City to their first league title in 10 years, then copped the Player of the Year awards 3 days later. She is also rumoured to be leaving City in a £1 million a year deal in the summer. City will face Brighton and Hove Albion in the Wembley final after the Londoners beat Liverpool 3-2 in the other semi-final. Meantime, head coach of Manchester City women's team, Andre Jaglertz, says he's keeping his fingers crossed that Jamaican national Khadija will ink a deal that will see her remain at the club, which she has called home for the last 5 seasons.
16: Still hope she's signing a new contract for Manchester City, definitely. But that's more of a discussion for Therese and for people from the club. I think we, right now, are the most thing we are. Bunny Shaw is our player, and she is here to compete with us and do everything she can these weeks that we have left of the season. And what happens after that is a discussion not for me to talk about. It's more for Therese and other people that is communicating with her and so on. So
14: Shaw, whose current contract expires at the end of this season, is heavily linked with an exit from the club, with Chelsea rumoured to be her preferred destination. Jaglertz said he's aware that by next season his team might look totally different.
16: We have this squad. How do I optimize each player? How do we play to get maximum out of Yui Hasegawa, Viv Miedema, Banishaw, Lauren Hemp, you can name whatever. And how do we play football so we get the best out of them, which we have done this year, getting the best out of a lot of players. Next year, it will look different. It might look different. Some players are coming in, some players are leaving. Then we have another squad, or we have exactly the same squad when we start in July. But I don't know.
14: Andriy Yuglerts. And finally, in tennis, reigning French Open champion Coco Gauff earned another confidence-boosting win on the clay by fighting back from a match point down to beat ailing American teenager Iva Jovic in the Italian Open fourth round. Gauff's preparations for her Roland Garros title defense looked to be taking a significant blow as she trailed 7-5, 5-3 against the 18-year-old Jovic in Rome, but the world number four, who also recovered from a set down to Argentina's Solana Sierra in the previous round, survived the match point before ending up winning 5-7, 7-5, 6-2.
13: Looking round at Gay. Watch the clock. It's goal for Gay.
1: 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Available moisture embedded within a moderate to fresh breeze will maintain a moderate chance for brief passing showers across the islands. The weather tonight, partly cloudy with a 40% or moderate chance for brief passing showers. The weather tomorrow, partly cloudy with a 40% or moderate chance for brief passing showers. The winds are easterly at 17 to 30 kilometers per hour or 10 to 20 miles per hour, with possible gusts of up to 48 kilometers per hour or 30 miles per hour. The sea state, swells 1.2 to 1.5 meters or 4 to 5 feet. Sunrise tomorrow at 5:40, while sunset tomorrow at 6:32. The local weather forecast in association with Edith's Enterprises, Awi Shopping Center. And that's it for the news at 6 for today. The next newscast from ZJB's news desk will be the morning news tomorrow at 6 minutes after 7. Recapping the main headlines. Critical warning for Montserrat to maintain vigilance in the wake of the hantavirus outbreak. A Montserrat delegation attending the Blue Planet Alliance Fellowship Program in Hawaii. And regionally, more than 90,000 surgeries postponed in Cuba due to prolonged blackouts. A reminder that you can listen again to the news by logging on to www.zjbradio.com. Or you can link us on Spirit of Montserrat Facebook page. For ZJB News, James White Jr. wishing you on behalf of the rest of the news team a very pleasant evening.

0: Yeah. 18 minutes of test moving out before they're off 7. It's so good, good. Teddy Pendergrass on your radio. When somebody loves you back. Hey, good night, Montserrat, and of course, good night to the entire Eastern Caribbean. Good night to you wherever you are, and you're in tune to Zanzibar Radio. Over and over again, where we do appreciate having you on board. I've given welcome, welcome she's given to our Monday night's programming right here. She's given it's the 11th of May, 2026.
1: But you just don't know how it feels to have somebody that you can share your whole life.

I just want to let you know that what's coming up later on this evening, coming up at 7, we'll be getting into BBC World Service news. At 7:15, we'll bring to your community diary notices. Right after that, we'll bring to your government notices. 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

12 minutes now, moving up before the 07. It's Lionel Richie making his contribution. Tracking Todd, hello. And just letting your listeners know that coming up at 8 o'clock tonight, we'll be getting into the program Preacher's Gospel Hour.

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1: Hello and welcome to the History Hour with me, Max Pearson, the past brought to life by those who were there. This week, Sir David Attenborough is 100 years old. We'll look at the impact of his nature programs and remember him in his 20s.
2: That is the picture of a very rare bird, the white-necked Picathartes. It was drawn from some preserved skins that were sent to the British Museum many years ago from Sierra Leone in West Africa.
1: Also, a daring Second World War sabotage mission in Norway.
3: He waited for the blast to go off and nothing happened. And there were guards there, you know, he had to crawl back. When he almost got to the door, it all exploded.
1: We'll also hear firsthand what it was like to be caught in the middle of the Algerian Civil War. And we remember Africa's worst ever stadium disaster.
4: We didn't have a choice. You either get in there to save people or you just go away and read it on the news.
1: That's after we get a bulletin of the latest world news.
5: BBC News with Roisin Hasty. Iran has said its armed forces are ready to respond to any renewed aggression after President Trump stated the current ceasefire was on life support. The parliamentary speaker, Mohammad Ghalibaf, said Iran was prepared for all eventualities and could spring surprises. Our international editor is Jeremy Bowen.
6: Donald Trump always says that he's got all the cards. I think the reality is he hasn't. Iran's response to this back and forth on possible ceasefire is informed by the fact that they believe they have a strong position. Essentially, Iran wants no return to the status quo. That means, among other things, it wants its control of the Strait of Hormuz. They want to continue to have that chokehold or potential chokehold over the world economy. They've discovered that this is a really potent weapon.
5: Britain's Prime Minister Keir Starmer is facing increasing calls to resign following disastrous election results across the UK last week. The BBC understands the Cabinet is split over whether he should set out a timetable for his departure, with several senior Cabinet ministers urging him to do so. The Prime Minister has been meeting some of his ministers at Downing Street, as our political editor Chris Mason reports.
7: Ministers have been heading into the building in the last few hours, some to try and shore up the Prime Minister, some deeply, deeply concerned about plunging the party into a leadership race in office, which they think is irresponsible and without any sense of where that might end up. But there are also Cabinet Ministers who have been to see the Prime Minister and said, you have to read the room of the parliamentary party. That ticker of MPs going up and up and up remorselessly this afternoon and this evening, and ultimately saying to him that he should consider setting out a timetable for his departure.
5: South Africa's President Cyril Ramaphosa has insisted he won't resign after a court revived impeachment proceedings over a corruption scandal. He said he would legally challenge preliminary evidence of misconduct over the so-called Farmgate. Pumza Fulani reports.
8: I remain here and I'm not resigning, President Cyril Ramaphosa told South Africans on Monday evening, ending days of speculation over whether he would step down. The controversy stems from the so-called Pala-Pala scandal, in which thousands of dollars were stolen from furniture at his private game farm. An independent panel found there was prima facie evidence Mr. Ramaphosa may have committed serious misconduct in the way he handled the matter. He denies wrongdoing, saying the money came from the legitimate sale of buffalo from his farming business.
5: Ukraine's anti-corruption force says it's uncovered a multi-million dollar money laundering scheme allegedly involving the former chief of staff of President Zelensky. It's been widely reported that Andriy Yermak has been formally notified he's a suspect. He's denied wrongdoing. The cruise ship hit by a Hunter virus outbreak has left the Spanish island of Tenerife after all passengers were evacuated. A Spaniard is the latest person to test positive but has no symptoms. The ship now heading to the Netherlands with a small crew. Hospitals in a neighbourhood of Haiti's capital, Port-au-Prince, have been evacuated and the aid group Médecins Sans Frontières has suspended its operations as fighting between armed groups intensifies. MSF said it had been dealing with an influx of patients with gunshot wounds in Cité Soleil and more than 800 people had tried to seek safety. Israel has reacted angrily to an agreement by European Union foreign ministers to impose new sanctions on Israeli settlers who have committed violence against Palestinians in the occupied West Bank. The office of the Israeli Prime Minister Benjamin Netanyahu said it exposed EU's moral bankruptcy. The far-right National Security Minister Itamar Ben-Gvir called the EU anti-Semitic. The EU's foreign policy chief Kaya Kallas said that extremism and violence carried consequences. Researchers in Britain have found that taking part in regular arts and cultural activities such as reading and visiting museums may slow the pace of ageing. Research was carried out by a team from University College London. Here's Palab Ghosh.
9: The effect on the pace of ageing of taking part in cultural activities appears comparable to exercise. Those engaging at least weekly age up to 4% more slowly by a particular biological measure than infrequent participants, even taking other factors into account. This is similar to the impact of a person exercising at least once a week compared with someone doing no physical activity, though exercise has other health benefits. Scientists say arts engagement may help slow aging by reducing stress and inflammation and by improving mood and heart health.
5: BBC News.
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1: Luis Hidalgo,
0: but most precious to me,
1: it all began
0: he gave us all special talents. And for that, we want to give him thanks and praise, because with him, no matter what you do, he's always there to guide and protect you, as he promised. So I want to use my special talent to thank him.

time to just about our 16, down past the over 7. This time we get into a community diary notices. God's Mandate Conference will be held at the Church of God of Prophecy, St. John's, from May 21st to 24th. It's a time of celebration and praise under the theme, The Diligent Shall Walk Before Kings. Thursday and Friday, 7 p.m. nightly, and a workshop on Saturday 23rd at the Montreal Football Association Dorm at Blake's, 9 a.m. until 1 p.m. Sunday morning, 24 to 9 a.m. and 7 p.m. at the church. Come and receive your healing, deliverance, and transformation. There will be a guest speaker from the North America and the Caribbean. Come and be blessed. Also, jurors are hereby asked to attend court on Wednesday, 13th May, 3 p.m. for juror orientation. The Montreal Utilities Limited would like to inform its consumers in the following areas that their electricity supply will be interrupted as follows. Tomorrow, 12 May, that's in Hope, near the water tank, from 8 a.m. to 11 a.m. On a Thursday, 14th May, Salem Mountain Road, from 8 a.m. to 12 noon. This interruption will enable the company's transmission and distribution staff to carry out line maintenance work in these areas. Montreal Utilities Limited Electricity Division regrets any inconvenience these interruptions may cause. We hereby solicit your patience during this time. All players and members of the MABA, that's the Montreal Amateur Basketball Association, you're asked to attend the general meeting at the Multipurpose Stadium on Thursday 14th at 5 p.m. You're asked to make a special effort to attend and also to be on time. The Statistics Department reminds the public that the 2025 Survey of Economic Activity forms must be completed and submitted on or before Monday, June 1st. Submission of these forms is required under Section 7 of the Statistics Act, Cap 6.02. Anyone experiencing difficulty completing the forms are asked to contact the department via email, that's statistics@gov.ms, or you can telephone them at 491-3797 or 491-3794. Your cooperation is greatly appreciated. The St. Augustine Catholic Primary School has a limited number of kindergarten places available for the new school year 2026 to 2027. Parents and guardians who are interested in enrolling their child or children at the school should contact the school's office Monday to Friday between the hours of 9 a.m. and 4 p.m. for an application pack. You may telephone them or telephone the secretary at 491-4768. Kindly complete your application no later than Friday, 26 June. Children entering the kindergarten class should be 5 years old by the 31st of March 2027. The Department of Agriculture invites all farmers, fishers, agro-processors and stakeholders to the official launch of the Agriculture Transformation Strategy, ATS, 2026 to 2029. Join them on Wednesday, 13th May, 4:30 p.m. at the St. Patrick's Credit Union Hall. The Agriculture Transformation Strategy sets a bold new direction for agriculture in Montserrat. Focus on increasing local production, strengthening food security, supporting livelihoods, and promoting healthier communities. 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For more information, contact Ms. Malika Martin or Ms. Jasmine Guilford. Her telephone number is 491-3529 or 491-2075 at the Agriculture Department. That's going to do it for Community Diary Notices. Up next, we get into our government notices.

0: The government of Montserrat is informing the public that effective April 1st, 2026, a national minimum wage of $12.50 per hour will come into force under the minimum wage order. From this date, no worker shall be paid less than $12.50 per hour. Workers who are already earning more than $12.50 per hour in unskilled positions must not have their wages reduced as a result of this order. Employers are reminded that compliance with the minimum wage order is required by law, and penalties may apply for any violations. Workers are further advised that they are protected from retaliation if they request payment of the legal minimum wage or provide information to the Department of Labor regarding non-compliance. For additional information on the approved national minimum wage, persons are asked to contact the Department of Labor at labor@gov.ms or on telephone numbers 1-664-491-4010 or 1-664-491-4020.
1: The Ministry of Agriculture is informing the public that the procedure for an animal to be slaughtered at the Braids Abattoir has been modified. Farmers are now required to reach out to the Veterinary and Livestock Department to register their animals for slaughter, ensuring that the necessary checks are conducted prior to the animal's arrival at the abattoir. Any animal that has not been registered with the department for the essential checks and documentation will not be permitted for processing. It is important to note that registration for slaughter can occur up to 1 week before the scheduled slaughter date to guarantee that all animals are processed in a timely manner. The Veterinary and Livestock Department can be contacted at 491-2076 to schedule appointments. The Ministry of Education will be hosting its second Safe Summer Camp program from August 3rd to 28th, 2026. The Safe Summer Camp is committed to safeguarding and promoting the welfare, safety, and well-being of all children. All persons engaged in the program, whether in paid or voluntary roles, are expected to share this commitment and to work in keeping with the camp's safeguarding, child protection, health and safety, behavior management, attendance, confidentiality, and incident reporting arrangements. In an effort to afford the transparent selection of candidates to serve as campsite manager, expressions of interest are invited from suitable persons who are desirous to serve as campsite coordinator. The duties performed by the successful candidate must be carried out professionally and ethically, in accordance with the aims and objectives of the program. Candidates are required to declare any real or perceived conflict of interest. A campsite manager ensures the smooth daily operation of a camping facility, focusing on camp activities, staff management, and site maintenance. They act as the primary contact for on-site operations, handling everything from arrivals to emergencies. The key duties and responsibilities of the campsite manager will include operational management, oversee day-to-day operations, including arrival and departures of children at the site allocation, ensure that only authorized persons collect children and that any late collection, absence, or unexpected collection issue is properly managed and recorded. Staff supervision, organizing schedules of facilitators and camp assistants, provide orientation and training to camp staff and overseeing cleaners. Site maintenance and safety. Ensure the campsite, including facilities like showers and toilets, are clean and safe. This includes conducting safety checks, managing equipment. Administrative tasks. Organize all camp programs and activities, manage bookings, procuring supplies, and reporting on all activities. Communication. Act as a liaison between the site staff, overall camp coordinator, Ministry of Education headquarters, parents, local authorities, and other stakeholders. handling inquiries, feedback and complaints to ensure a positive experience and safety of children. The campsite manager must not use humiliating, degrading, abusive or intimidating language or behavior toward any child and must not administer corporal punishment or any unauthorized physical intervention. Expressions of interest are invited from persons who possess the following experience: proven experience to classroom, hospitality, and or campground management, leadership, strong team management and leadership skills, practical skills, the ability to handle young children and understanding of safeguarding issues, communication, good interpersonal skills with the ability to communicate effectively both verbally and in writing. Suitably qualified and experienced individuals who wish to serve as campsite manager for the Ministry of Education Safe Summer Camp Program are asked to submit an outline of their knowledge and skills, a personal statement outlining their interest in serving and the value that he or she can bring. The information is to be placed in an envelope labeled Campsite Manager for Ministry of Education Safe Summer Camp Program 2026. This is to be submitted to the Permanent Secretary, Ministry of Education, Kani Osborne Building, Little Bay, Montserrat, or emailed to mensb@gov.ms no later than May 5th, 2026.
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3: You've got taste.

Mother was comfort. Mother was home. Now she is heaven bound. A great soul serves everyone all the time. A great soul never dies. It is with profound sadness and grief that the family of Florence Josephine White, more affectionately known as Sister Eileen, formerly of Reiners Village, Montserrat, but who last resided in Fort Lauderdale, Florida, USA, announces her passing. Her sunrise was April 25th, 1937, and her sunset, April 11th, 2026. Left to mourn her passing, her children, Bertha M. Villefranc, Nathaniel Brown, Vincia White, Lionel White, Morris White, Hyacinth White, Glanville White, and Judith Anderson. Her son, Stephen White, predeceased her. Siblings, George Disco Gibbons, Cheryl Weeks, and Ashton Huff Weeks. Many grand and great-grandchildren, too numerous to mention. The Thanksgiving service to celebrate the life of the late Florence Josephine White, more affectionately known as Sister Eileen, will be held on Monday, May 18th, 2026 at Mount Olivet Seventh-day Adventist Church, 649 Northwest 15th Way, Fort Lauderdale, Florida, 33311. Viewing of the body will be on May 15th from 5 to 7 p.m. at Boyd Funeral Home. The family members say, "We remember our mother's prayers, and they have always followed us. They have clung to us all our lives. Blessed are those who mourn, for they will be comforted." May Florence, or Sister Eileen's soul, rest peacefully with the angels in their celestial home.

It is with great expectation of a glorious rising that the family of Mistress Mary Kerwin, originally of Farms Village, but who last resided at the Golden Years home, announces her passing. Mistress Kerwin passed on April 17, 2026, at the distinguished age of 98 years. She was preceded in death by her late husband, Mr. Thomas Fenton Kerwin. Left to mourn her passing are her three children, Carmen Boltzwin, residing in the USA, Donna St. Kerwin, residing in Anguilla, and Bennett Kerwin, here at home. Five grandchildren, Eustace Boltzwin, Laurie Joyce, Duell Kerwin, Zethan Kerwin, and Jeratham Southwell. One great-grandchild, Kimia Kerwin, adopted daughter, Claudette Farrell. Mistress Kerwin was preceded in death by her siblings, Kasim James, Matilda Matty James, Reuben Horace Boltzwin, James Jimmy Boltzwin, William Boltzwin, Henry Boltzwin, Anne Boltzwin, Catherine Housen, Esther Daly, and Olive Cameron, whose families, inclusive of numerous nieces, nephews, and cousins, are all deeply saddened by her loss. Also mourning her loss are children and families of her deceased husband, her goddaughter, Jennifer Collins, of her deceased husband, her goddaughter, Jennifer Codrington, Peter Roberts and

Lookout Warden Supported Apartments, Dr. Valentine, Honorable Dr. Ingrid Buffong, Nurse Marian Ryan, the Ministry of Health and Social Services, including doctors and nurses, Beth Brewer, and many, many other individuals who are equally dear to her. Celebration of the life for the late Mistress Mary Kirwan will take place at the Church of God of Prophecy, St. John's, on Saturday, 16th May, 2026 at 10 a.m. Viewing starts at 9:30 a.m. and burial will take place at the Lookout Public Cemetery. For those persons wishing to attend the funeral service, transport will be provided by Peter Yesai White with bus H4180, leaving Salem at 9:15 a.m. and bus H3117, leaving Lookout also at 9:15 a.m. The family expresses sincere gratitude for the outpouring of love, support, and sympathy greetings during this difficult time. Our mom's journey on earth has ended, but we are comforted that she has gone to be in the arms of her Lord and Savior. The funeral will be live streamed on Philomagic Media on YouTube.

Friends and relatives are asked to take note of the foregoing information, and to the bereaved families, we here at Zedjibo Radio extend our deepest sympathy in your time of bereavement.

Just about 21 minutes. It is now moving up before the hour of 8. This time we'll be getting into the program Revival in the Nation. Right after Revival in the Nation, we'll be getting into the Preacher's Gospel Hour.

0: O Lord, will you not revive us again that your people may rejoice in you? Surely, God is ready and willing to revive the spirit of the lowly, and he is also ready to revive the heart of the contrite ones. The hour of all visitation is at hand. Now is the time of God's favor. Get ready to be revived. And now, here is God's servant, Brother Tony Allen.
1: And behold, I send the promise of my Father upon you. But tarry ye in the city of Jerusalem until you be endued with power from on high. Wonderful portion of scripture from Luke chapter 24, verse 49. To commence this edition of the Radio Ministry Revival in the Nation, let me say good night to one and all those who are tuned into the broadcast right here on the nation's station, CJB Radio. Of course, whether you're listening right here on Montserrat from Lookout all the way to Isles Bay, or maybe you're listening as usual in Antigua and Barbuda, St. Kitts and Nevis, or perhaps you are a regular listener in North America or in Europe or in some other part of the world, it is such a delight for me to be able to come into the studios of ZJB Radio on this lovely Monday night. It is May 11th. And boy, we continue to give God praise for bringing us through various times and seasons of the year. Yesterday, of

course, being Mother's Day. Just saying happy Mother's Day. Hope you belated Mother's Day greetings to all of our mothers here on Montserrat and across the world. We are progressing smoothly in 2026. In spite of all of the various challenges, we can truly say that God has been good to us. And you know what, my dear listeners, it's always a good opportunity when we can go boldly unto the throne of grace, where we can obtain mercy and find grace to help in the time of need. If you're listening in the hospital, or maybe at His Majesty's prison, or in the comforts of your homes across the various other homes on island, listen to me. Your faces may be different, and so are your needs. But the good news is, Bible says, but my God shall supply all of your need according to His riches in glory by Christ Jesus. So won't you agree with me right now as together we go boldly unto the throne of grace, shall we? Let us pray. Father, in the name of Jesus Christ of Nazareth, Lord, we come tonight and we are thankful that you have, oh God, extended your mercy and your grace and even your goodness towards us. Thank you, Lord, that you placed strength in these bodies as you brought us through another weekend. We went to various activities and events, including, Lord, attending your houses of worship, be it on Saturday and yesterday Sunday for those of us who would have gone. We thank you, Lord, that you helped us, Lord, to worship and to hear what you have to say unto us. And we pray that we would walk in obedience to your word. Lord, we also appreciate the fact that you placed strength in our bodies to be able to go through our daily chores for today, Monday. Thank you, God, that we went on our jobs and we executed those responsibilities, Lord, that we've assigned to fulfill. And Lord, we come tonight and we are thankful that you also helped us, Lord, to be able to return home safely. Thank you for providing food and clothes and shelter. Thank you, Lord, for the many blessings that you have showered upon us. Oh, Lord, as we come, there are people who are listening with all kinds of needs. But because you are the omniscient God, the God of all knowledge, Lord, you know what everyone stands in need of. And so we ask now by faith that you would reach down your hand, and for those who need a touch in their bodies, we declare that you are Jehovah Rapha, the God who heals. Minister your healing power tonight in the name of Jesus. Cause some system in the body, that which seems not to function. Lord, I speak functionality to every organ, ligament, joint, tissue in Jesus' name. Lord God, show that you truly are God all by yourself. Amen. And let somebody, God, be raised up out of their bed of affliction to give you thanks and to give you praise. Thank you, God, that you are also meeting other needs, be it financial, emotional, psychological, mental, whatever, oh God, legal, whatever the people, God, stand in need of tonight. We declare that you are well able to do exceeding abundantly above all that we can ask or think, according to the power that works in us. Continue, Lord, to move upon our children, our students, as they, oh God, would continue writing their exams. We decree and declare success in the name of Jesus. And those who are overseas as well, Lord, we say that they will do well in Jesus' name. Lord, for those who are bereaved, I pray that you would comfort them, because you are the God of all comfort
tonight. Hallelujah. And so as your word will be proclaimed, I pray, God, that you speak directly into hearts tonight. That surely, Lord, as your spirit moves upon lives, that there'll be change and transformation taking place. We ask that you would, Lord God, you would save somebody, deliver somebody, Lord. Let manifestations, oh God, be realistic tonight. Lord, by faith, God, we know that you're going to show yourself strong and mighty in this season, in this age and dispensation of the Holy Spirit. Lord, we say, rise in us, be revealed in us, and let tongues of fire fall, amen, upon your people. We give you thanks and we give you praise, Lord, for hearing and answering our prayer tonight. In Jesus' mighty name we pray. We say amen and amen. Praise God.

Life of God in me, indeed, you are glorified. Tongues of fire fall. It is what we want to experience. Mm-hmm. It's no greater request than to, you know, invite God's presence flooding our lives. Amen. Where we have the power of the Holy Spirit being manifested in us and through us. We are in, as I said before, the dispensation of the Holy Spirit. We are into the week where we will be celebrating Ascension Day, that day when Jesus was taken up into heaven, 40 days after the resurrection, which takes place this Thursday, the 14th. We'll be commemorating and reflecting and remembering, amen, when Jesus ascended to the Father's right hand. And then 10 days after, on the day of Pentecost, that's on the 24th of this month, Pentecost Sunday, when indeed, Jesus, as he went back to the Father's right hand, surely the fulfillment of the promise became a reality on Pentecost Sunday. And as I read already from Luke chapter 24, verse 49, where he told the disciples to tarry in the city of Jerusalem until you be endued with power from on high. Amen. The empowerment of the Holy Spirit then is very significant. May I remind you that he also says in Acts chapter 1 verse 8 that you shall receive power when the Holy Spirit shall come upon you. He said earlier in verse 5 of Acts chapter 1 that John truly baptized with water, but you shall be baptized in the Holy Ghost not many days hence. So the empowerment of the Holy Spirit and the promise is for all the redeemed, the blood-washed, blood-bought children of God, not just for a few, but to be empowered by the Holy Spirit is a blessing to every child of God. Because in essence, as we are talking about the empowerment of the Holy Spirit, every one of us need to receive such, because it speaks, oh hallelujah, to to receiving supernatural divine strength, hallelujah, to live in this present world. Yes, yes, yes. This world that is filled with so many distractions, we can have challenges and different adverse conditions which can affect and impact upon our lives and us living this Christian life. So we need the empowerment of the Holy Spirit to receive that strength for the journey that lies ahead. Not only that, is to witness boldly, as I read from Acts chapter 1 verse 8, what I should have done was to continue to read what Jesus says. After receiving the Holy Spirit coming upon them, Jesus continues by saying, "And you shall be witnesses unto me in Jerusalem, in Judea, in Samaria, and to the uttermost parts of the earth." So for us to be able to be effective witnesses, we need to be empowered by the Holy Spirit. Amen. And also, we need to be empowered by the Holy Spirit, because each and every one of us, we have a divine purpose. God has so saved us and changed and transformed our lives for a purpose. That's right. And such purpose need to be fulfilled. Amen. The fulfillment of God's purpose. Amen. Amen. Certainly, yes, requires the empowerment of the Holy Spirit. Yes, it is true, my dear listeners. You know, in the natural, if we are to carry out our duties and responsibilities on the job, we need to acquire
require certain skills. Yes, yes, yes. Production assistant, yes, assisting me here tonight, certainly need to acquire the skills to operate, the technicalities of making sure that the program can be heard and heard clearly. Yes, yes, yes. Certain skills. It's not for everybody. It's for those who have acquired the skills to be able to make sure that when I'm here on this side of the mic, that you on the other side, you are hearing clearly. Yes, yes, yes. That's just one example. Now, all across the various services and sectors of our society and economy, people need to acquire this necessary skills so that they can carry out the job effectively. When a job is being advertised, as part of the requirement, is that you must have certain skills, years of experience, and all of that, so that when you are being hired, yes, there'll be confidence in knowing that you can execute or carry out the job effectively and efficiently. Yes, yes, yes. So is in the natural, it is also in the spiritual. And for us, if we are going to be effective witnesses, I'm saying to us tonight that we need, according to the word of the Lord, to be empowered by the Holy Spirit. He's what Jesus declares. Yes, yes, yes. That they were supposed to be filled with the Holy Spirit. It's not good to rely on your own strength, not on our own strength, because our own strength will fail. You don't go on a job and more or less do as you please and rely on your own thinking ability and capacity. No, you have to follow certain regulations and protocols and policies that have been put in place to make sure that the organization functions well, so that things go well in our own bodies and systems. There's order, there's functionality. Oh yes, the ear has to be designed, yes, to hear. The heart has to be designed to pump blood, yes, all over the body. The brain is designed to make sure that the thinking capacities and abilities and function and all of the necessary movements will take place when an instruction is given. Yes, yes, yes, must be carried out. So in the natural sense of things, we see order and we see proper reliance on the systems that are in place when it comes to God's business and God's kingdom. We don't do things our way, but we depend on God's instruction and what God tells us to do. And if he says, amen, that we need power, amen, hallelujah, from the Holy Spirit, need to be equipped and by the Holy Spirit, it is so. Amen. Because Jesus, yes, yes, yes, even as he walked this earth, he went through the process of baptism. Yes, and having been baptized, we heard, yes, how God spoke from heaven and said, "This is my beloved Son, in whom I am well pleased," as the Spirit descended upon him like a dove. Amen. The Spirit of God, yes, rested upon him, to be able to carry out, amen, what God the Father sent him to execute. Hallelujah. So the disciples need to be empowered way back over 2,000 years ago. I am saying tonight on this 11th day of May in the year 2026 that we too also, also need to be filled, hallelujah, with the power of the Holy Spirit to overcome temptations, exercise self-control, and to be a fruit, hallelujah, amen, making sure that we're living out the supernatural and divine calling upon our lives. I'm saying in our own strength, we cannot do it. Oh, hallelujah. We need to depend upon the Holy Spirit. If Jesus, depended upon the Holy Spirit, how much more?
that we too need to depend upon the Holy Spirit. Glory be to God. Oh, hallelujah. I'm saying to you, in our own human effort, that's not enough. No way, no way. We need the empowerment of the Holy Spirit in our own intellectual capacity and ability. That's not enough, because we are still finite in our operations, in our efforts. Yes, yes, yes. We need to invite the infinite. We are natural. We need to invite the one who's supernatural. Hallelujah. To empower us. Oh, glory be to God. To carry out, amen, his responsibilities and his directives towards us. Amen. We don't take it for granted tonight. Amen. I'm saying to you, every believer needs supernatural power. Hallelujah. That which the Holy Spirit provides, amen, can be imparted, oh hallelujah, to each and every one of us. Amen. The third person of the Trinity, the Godhead, the